0: There can only be one Ferris O'Brien.
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0: Oklahoma City is pretty big. Take it from Mayor David Holt.
1: The city limits of Oklahoma City clock in at 620 square miles. That means we are the size of 8 Cleveland, Ohio's. Washington, D.C., yeah, we could take 10 of those. Pittsburgh, Pennsylvania, we're 11 Pittsburghs.
0: Luckily, KOSU's OKC Guide is here to break it all down, district by district. 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

0: indie folk artist Lord Huron is playing the Zoo Amphitheater in Oklahoma City on July 22nd. KOCU is giving away tickets to see them there live. 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That's Lord Huron at Oklahoma City's Zoo Amphitheater on July 22nd.
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The world's half full of women and the world's half full of men.

0: 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And I said, well, all right. Well, all right.
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3: Good morning. President Trump visits Pennsylvania today, where he's expected to talk up what he considers his wins for the U.S. economy. He's looking to shore up support from the swing state ahead of the midterms. It's Morning Edition from NPR News. New York holds primaries today. Analysts will be looking to see if there's a groundswell for progressive candidates. I'm Michelle Martin.
4: And I'm A. Martinez. New York City Mayor Zohran Mamdani has raised momentum for his preferred candidates. Also, a federal judge blocks a Justice Department subpoena for Minnesota Governor Tim Walz. And we remember record executive Clive Davis. He helped shape the careers of many music icons. It's Tuesday, June 23rd. Happy birthday to actor Selma Blair. She is 54 years old today. News is next.
5: Live from NPR News in Washington, I'm Corva Coleman. The Senate has passed the largest housing affordability bill in decades. NPR's Stephen Bissaha reports the legislation passed with bipartisan support.
6: Before passing 85-5, the bill's co-sponsor, Republican Senator Tim Scott, said the bill is meant to boost the country's housing supply.
7: When you put more housing supply on the market, more people have a chance to become a first-time home buyer.
6: The bill does not order the construction of new homes. That's up to the private sector. Instead, Scott says the legislation is meant to encourage home builders by reforming parts of the permitting process.
7: When you cut red tape, you actually reduce the cost of housing.
6: The bill also bans institutional investors from buying up large numbers of single-family homes. It now heads to the House of Representatives. Stephen Bissaha, NPR News.
5: The U.S. is temporarily lifting sanctions against Iranian oil for 2 months. It's an incentive to get Iran to comply with its part of the understanding with the U.S. to end the war. Vice President Vance says this will allow U.N. nuclear inspectors back into the country. But NPR's Aya Batrawi reports these inspectors have already been in Iran anyway.
8: The head of the International Atomic Energy Agency that Vance is referring to was in the United Arab Emirates earlier this month, and I was there when Rafael Grossi said inspectors are already in Iran and had visited small labs in places that hadn't been attacked. But Vance seems to be implying here that they would be able to inspect nuclear sites like Fordo, Isfahan, and Natanz, which were damaged in U.S. airstrikes last year. The IAEA says those airstrikes obscured its ability to check on these sites. And the agency says that just days before that war last June, they had been able to verify Iran's stockpile of highly enriched uranium.
5: NPR's Aya Batrawi reporting. Meanwhile, authorities in Lebanon say that one person has been killed and two others injured in a shooting there that they say is by Israel. Iran insists that for the potential agreement to hold, fighting must stop in Lebanon. The State Department has confirmed to NPR that it will phase out HIV/AIDS funding to South Africa by next March. NPR's Gabriella Emanuel reports that in South Africa, roughly 8 million people are living with the virus.
9: The State Department said it is ending the HIV/AIDS funding because of South Africa's failure to make progress on policy requests by the Trump administration. It singled out what it sees as South Africa's prejudice against white South Africans. The State Department said it had warned South Africa multiple times, and the country is, quote, more than capable of supporting its own health programs. In 2024, the U.S. gave more than $450 million to South Africa for HIV/AIDS work. South Africa's Ministry of Health did not immediately respond to requests for comment. Gabriella Emanuel, NPR News.
5: You're listening to NPR. There are primary elections in three states today, Maryland, New York, and Utah. South Carolina Republicans will hold a runoff primary to choose their nominee for governor. For the first time in modern history, Utah has a safe Democratic congressional seat, and the primary campaign has been competitive. Significant numbers of Americans say they're receptive to religious expression in public schools. NPR's Jason DeRose reports on the findings of a new survey from the Pew Research Center.
10: Nearly 8 in 10 U.S. adults say they favor allowing students to voluntarily pray in student-led groups. Strongest support comes from white evangelicals and black Protestants. The Pew poll found that fewer than half, 46%, say public school teachers should be allowed to lead their classes in prayer, and only a very small percentage say those prayers should be required. Pew Research also found that 50% of those polled favor displaying the Ten Commandments in classrooms. Divisions exist along party lines, with more than 7 in 10 Republicans favoring these displays, while about 7 in 10 Democrats oppose them. Jason DeRose, NPR News.
5: Argentina's iconic soccer star Lionel Messi has scored the most goals in World Cup history. He now has 18 after scoring 2 goals yesterday in Argentina's win over Austria. But right behind him is France's Kylian Mbappe with 16 career men's World Cup goals. Mbappe helped France defeat Iraq yesterday. Another player to watch is Erling Haaland of Norway. He scored 2 goals yesterday to help Norway beat Senegal. 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
12: 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The Sooners baseball team is celebrating a national championship. State Impact's Logan Layden has more on OU's run to the title.
13: Yes, sir! That's it! Boomer Sooner baseball in a blowout wins the national championship.
14: That was the call from ESPN as OU secured the win in Game 3 of the Men's College World Series Finals over North Carolina in dominant fashion, 13-2. Head coach Skip Johnson reflected on the season and the grittiness of the team in his post-game press conference.
15: But everybody talks about us, well, they got on a big run. I'm telling you, they got really confident, and they cared a lot about each other. They didn't want to give in, and that was what was incredible. They never gave in, and they were selfless for that.
14: The Sooners were far from favorites heading into the postseason and faced multiple elimination games on their way to Omaha. But in the end, OU notches the program's 3rd baseball championship ever and its first since 1994. The other was in 1951. I'm Logan Layden.
12: A chance of showers and thunderstorms today, highs in the mid to upper 80s, light and variable winds. Tonight, lows around 70. Showers and thunderstorms likely overnight into tomorrow. 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
16: It's Morning Edition from NPR News. I'm Michelle Martin in Washington, D.C.
4: And Amy Martinez in Los Angeles, California. As his top negotiators look to finalize plans to end the war in Iran, the president is turning the page a bit to the economy.
16: He is heading today to Lehigh Valley, Pennsylvania, where he will tour a Mack Trucks manufacturing plant to tout what he sees as his economic gains.
4: NPR White House correspondent Franco Ordonez will be following the visit. So not a typical domestic trip for President Trump, Franco.
17: Yes and no, but I'd largely say no because of the timing of the visit. I mean, this is going to be his first domestic trip since signing an agreement with the Iranians to end their fighting in the Middle East. And as you mentioned, it's a chance for Trump to turn the page and focus on his domestic agenda. Now, I expect he'll outline some of the economic gains that he's been promising would happen once the fighting has stopped. I mean, politically, he also needs this. His approval ratings continue falling to record lows over his handling of the economy. According to NPR's most recent polling, just 36% of voters say they approve of Trump's overall job performance, while 59% say they disapprove. And that's the widest gap Trump has faced during either term in office.
4: Now, he's made big promises that gas prices and food prices will start to drop once the war is over. I mean, is that what you expect to hear today?
17: Yeah, to a certain degree. I mean, he's been very clear when pressed about the high cost of living in America right now that all that would change once the war is over and that the Strait of Hormuz is open again, that gas prices would plummet and as would other energy prices. And he actually acknowledges thinking about the political and economic consequences if that doesn't happen.
18: I don't want to be Herbert Hoover. That's a president I don't want to be because he was in charge during the Great Depression.
17: And yesterday he boasted that the strait was open and that there was now a, quote, oil gusher. So I expect you'll hear some of that today, but I wouldn't be surprised at all if he urges folks to also have some patience.
6: More patience? Okay, so what do you mean?
17: Well, I mean, obviously there are a lot of factors that go into this. I mean, it's a very delicate and uncertain moment. I mean, but even if the strait is reopened, it could take some time, likely months, until U.S. drivers see gas prices fall to pre-conflict levels. I mean, this was a months-long blockade that severely disrupted energy markets and messed with prices across several sectors. I mean, the disruptions also involved natural gas, feedstock, fertilizer. It affected supply chains. So it could really be months before grocery prices come down.
6: All right. Now, getting back to the politics, especially with the midterms coming up, but how important is it for President Trump to address the economy?
17: It's extremely important. I mean, pundits will tell you that voters don't go to the polls on foreign policy issues, but they will absolutely make their voices heard about inflation and higher prices. I quoted NPR's polling earlier, and it's not just Democrats who are concerned about the economy under Trump. Republicans are as well. I mean, 22% of Republicans say they disapprove of Trump's handling of the economy. Hey, that's a really big number for a president who has long had an iron grip on Republican support. I mean, Republican elected officials, lawmakers have been clamoring for Trump to zero in on the economy for months now, especially with the midterms approaching. They've been doing this over and over again, but the Trump administration continues to talk about these issues and foreign policy. I think the real question now is whether it's going to be soon enough for Trump to make a difference, or is it too late?
6: That's NPR White House correspondent Franco Ordonez. Thanks a lot.
17: Thanks, A.
16: Will the president's message in Pennsylvania today help restore confidence among voters as well as soothe the nerves of Republicans on Capitol Hill? Let's ask Ron Bonjean, a veteran spokesperson for Republicans in the Senate and the House. He's now with a communications firm, Rock Solutions. Good morning, Ron. Thanks for joining us once again.
19: Good morning, Michelle. Thank you very much.
16: So we're a little more than 4 months out from the midterms, president traveling to a major swing state for the speech on the economy, as Franco just told us. Does this timing make sense to you?
19: Absolutely. The timing makes complete sense. We're at a point where Trump needs to get on the road much more often. You know, Susie Wiles was talking about this a long time ago. He needs to be on the road on a weekly basis in these swing states, in these places that really matter and will matter for control of the House of Representatives, especially at a time where gas prices have been higher. They are coming down, which is helpful. And I think he'll probably talk about that.
16: Well, but the question I think that Franco posed, I want to put to you, which is he already too late? I mean, the president's been out and about. I mean, he's gone to major sporting events and he's been seen in sort of a lot of places. But this is the first kind of really sort of domestically focused speech he's given in a while. So the question is he already too late?
19: No, I don't think so. I mean, because we're 4 months out, he has to do this. I mean, it would be if you think it's too late and he wouldn't, you know, and just throw up your hands, that would be political malpractice. He has to start talking about the economy early and often. Start talking about getting past the Iran war, if he can. I mean, that's the whole issue. The Iran war has been ups and downs. The agreement is there. It's not there. What we need to see is a consistent trend of prices coming down on all fronts, and that will make people feel a lot better about things come November.
16: You said back in April that gas prices needed to come down substantially by Memorial Day, or it would be a political catastrophe waiting to happen. So as you just pointed out, gas prices are inching down. They're still a lot higher than a year ago. So is the president close to political catastrophe?
19: Listen, the gas prices are an election indicator of how Republicans are doing. The lower they can get, the better off their chances are. When you're talking about a couple of seats in control of the House of Representatives, there's a lot of pressure on Republicans to keep the house. And when you have gas prices high like this, people have memories. You know, the family of four that can't afford to go out to dinner Friday night, let's say, because they had to pay extra $50 in extra gas, that can be impactful. So having these gas prices go lower and lower each week would be significant to helping. It just would go a long way.
16: Who do you think the president will be trying to speak to in his speech in Lehigh Valley today? And who do you think he's going to be talking to? And who would you advise him to be talking to? And I'm wondering if you think that, is he mainly focused on his base or disaffected Republicans at this point? Or can he broaden it out? Is he capable of broadening out?
19: Well, because he's in Pennsylvania, he'll be talking, yes, partly to his base because they're going to be showing up to his rally. He's also going to have to be talking about independents. I mean, that's the focus there. That's part of the focus there as well. I mean, he can talk about how the Senate just passed a bipartisan housing bill that will prevent Wall Street from scooping up homes and raising prices. That can help affordability. He should be talking about these things and reaching out beyond his base, even though the base will be there. I'm sure he'll throw some red meat there, which is important to keep them energized. Of course, he needs their votes, but he's got to be talking to independents out there. In swing states like Pennsylvania.
16: Do you think he's capable of doing so, though? I mean, it does seem, though, the president's always been very, pick your adjective depending on your point of view, very blunt if you think that he's plain spoken, or very, crude and aggressive if you don't like what he has to say. And so it just seems to me that he's been in attack mode, even toward his own supporters in recent months. And I do wonder if you think that he's capable of broadening that message out and actually talking to independents.
19: I think he's completely capable of it. And the key here is to stay focused on the themes that he needs to be driving home. The challenge that he could have is to get off topic and to drift into other things that may not matter to those voters. If he focuses too much on Iran and gets in too many particulars regarding it because he's so focused on that, that can get lost. So he's got to stay very focused. And it's not just one time here, in Pennsylvania. I think Republicans really need to hear him, and independent voters need to hear him speak almost on a weekly basis about the economy. And it shows that he's getting back to it. And he'll have to do that to keep the message on point.
16: That is Republican strategist Ron Bongean. Ron, thanks so much for joining us once again.
19: Thank you.
4: People are recovering from storms that hit eastern and southern regions of the country last night. Over the weekend, tornadoes and thunderstorms blasted through the Midwest and left at least three people dead. Here's Illinois Public Media's Abigail Botar.
20: It's recovery time in Effingham. Residents are assessing the damage the tornado caused in the southern Illinois city last week. There's miles of debris and flattened buildings. Michael Yeager is out looking for anything salvageable from his business, a Corvette parts store and museum. He was at home when the tornado touched down.
21: I couldn't even get out of my neighborhood. There was trees and just all kinds of stuff down. So as soon as I could get out here, my insurance agent was already on the phone with me. He's like, I'm going to need you out there. We'll see what's going on. And we get out here. And it was quite literally gone.
20: Over the weekend, there were more storms in the Midwest before they moved further east and south. Officials say at least three people died, two in mobile homes in rural Illinois and another person in Kansas. Illinois State climatologist Trent Ford says severe weather in the state has been surpassing records. On average, there's been about 54 tornadoes a year, but Ford says that number has skyrocketed in recent years.
22: It is almost assuredly over 150 now, given Sunday's events.
20: Historically, twisters are found more frequently further west in what's called Tornado Alley. Steve Nesbitt heads the Department of Climate, Meteorology, and Atmospheric Sciences at the University of Illinois Urbana-Champaign. He says it may be too soon to tell if Tornado Alley is actually moving east and whether climate change has anything to do with it.
23: Certainly, we have to be very careful with starting to attribute these pattern changes that we're seeing. But it is consistent with a lot of the sort of details that we would expect in a climate change scenario.
20: The National Weather Service says tornado season typically runs from May to June. So with the end of the month approaching, the weather might not be as severe for communities that were hard hit by tornado season. For NPR News, I'm Abigail Botar in Urbana, Illinois.

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1: It's 519 on your source for NPR News, KOSU. Good morning. I'm Michael Cross. A chance of showers and thunderstorms today. Highs in the mid to upper 80s. Light and variable winds. Tonight, lows around 70. Showers and thunderstorms likely overnight into tomorrow. Highs again in the mid to upper 80s. More rain possible tomorrow night into Thursday. Highs around 90. Still to come on Morning Edition. It's primary day in New York City. A big test of Mayor Zoran Mamdani's influence as a democratic socialist.
2: The party of the past will not be what leads us into the future. For we need a democratic party with backbone.
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7: This is Morning Edition from NPR News. I'm Michelle Martin.
0: And I'm A. Martinez. This is the sound that Clive Davis helped create.

0: The death of one of the most revered executives in the music world at the age of 94 closed out a decades-long career as a champion of some of the greatest musical artists of all time.
1: Clive Davis was a lawyer turned music tastemaker who held top positions at labels such as Columbia and RCA and founded others, including Arista and J Records. He was instrumental in shepherding the careers of some of the biggest artists of all time, like Billy Joel, Bruce Springsteen, and Janis Joplin.
0: Clive Davis signed Whitney Houston when she was just 19, even insisting that her cover of a Dolly Parton song open with 40 seconds a cappella.

0: So I. It was something producer David Foster inaccurately predicted would cut into airplay. Davis also helped grow hip-hop in the 1990s and early 2000s, working with artists like Usher, Outkast, and the Notorious B.I.G. Lucky they don't owe me. We're the same. Show me. Homie. Homie. Biggie, Biggie, Biggie, can't you
1: see? Sometimes your words just hypnotize me. Barry Manilow, who worked closely with Davis for decades, spoke about their collaboration to Steve Inskeep earlier this month.
2: Every album always had two Clive Davis choices, because he's brilliant at that. His ear goes to the radio, mine does not.
0: Music critic Anthony DeCurtis co-wrote Davis's 2013 autobiography, The Soundtrack of My Life, and he's with us this morning. Anthony, I mean, Clive Davis was known as the man with golden ears. How did he know exactly what to contribute to some of these great songs and great artists? I mean, how did he know when he touched on something great?
3: Well, that is the mystery. You know, Clive is somebody who, you know, really had no music background, but quite accidentally found himself as the president of Columbia Records. And he began studying, you know, he began spending time, you know, just learning what works on the radio. And in the old school definition of A&R, which is artists and repertoire, that's what Clive did. He had certain artists, and he found the repertoire for them, and he was a master at matching the artist to the song.
0: Yeah, Aretha Franklin once called him the greatest record man of all time. Many music executives stay behind the scenes, don't have that kind of reputation. What made him stand out?
3: Well, you know, Clive is somebody who, you know, love to work with artists. And the great thing about him in that regard was that he was somebody who let the artist be the artist. As involved as he was in people's careers, you know, he never wanted to sort of displace them in the public eye. So there was a kind of, you know, business-like relationship. But at the same time, they knew that Clive had their best interests and ultimately his record company's interests at heart. And that's, you know, how he proceeded.
0: Yeah. Well, it works, right? I mean, yeah, if everyone, you know, is just out for themselves, then nothing works. But if they got one person who's looking out for everyone's interest, typically that makes things work.

0: Support for KOSU comes from Oklahoma Securities Department, warning that cryptocurrency and precious metals can be unpredictable investments that may result in total financial losses. More at investedok.org.
1: You know, Clive is, you know, people will criticize Clive. You know, he was very involved. But Clive would always make suggestions. And if you didn't want to follow those suggestions, that's fine. It's your career. But like, that's like many artists will laugh and talk about Clive saying that to them. It's like, oh, okay, it's my career. And I knew what he meant by that,
2: yeah.
1: You know, because he had a real sense of what the market would bear.
2: Yeah. If Clive Davis gives you a suggestion, I suggest you take it seriously. I mean, that would be my suggestion to anyone. Now, he, you know, Davis called Whitney Houston one of his top singers of all time, right alongside Aretha Franklin and Barbara Streisand. And he described the relationship with Houston as a very special bond, even after he didn't represent her. What made their collaboration so special?
1: Well, because it started when she was so young. You know, lots of people wanted to sign Whitney Houston. But, you know, because Clive had a relationship with Dionne Warwick and with Aretha Franklin, you know, he had real standing with Whitney. And, you know, they went on a journey together. And those records, you know, which are beautifully made, were hugely successful. And, you know, eventually, in the ways of the record industry, you know, they were apart for a while. But, you know, their connection was very, very strong and very powerful and ultimately very personal.
2: Anthony, just about 30 seconds left here. I mean, you work closely with Davis on his autobiography. And I know I'm asking an impossible thing to answer possibly here, but what was the number one thing you learned about him and his relationship to music?
1: Well, the most important thing I learned about him was that his relationship to music and the music business was always second to his relationship to his family. I was really struck by what a family man he was to his, you know, four children and grandchildren and at least one great grandchild that I know of, you know, and that was what, you know, that was always as much as he was concerned with the business, that was really the kind of uppermost thing in his life.
2: Music critic Anthony DeCurtis co-wrote Davis's 2013 autobiography, The Soundtrack of My Life. Anthony, thanks.
1: Thank you.
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5: 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A chance of showers and thunderstorms today, highs in the mid to upper 80s, light and variable winds. Tonight, lows around 70. Showers and thunderstorms likely overnight into tomorrow, highs again in the mid to upper 80s. More rain possible tomorrow night into Thursday, highs around 90. Still a chance of showers and thunderstorms on Friday. 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
6: Live from NPR News in Washington, I'm Dave Mattingly. Iran's president is scheduled to hold talks today in Pakistan, a country that's been acting as a mediator in negotiations between Iran and the U.S. This follows a round of high-level discussions in Geneva involving Vice President Vance. NPR's Jackie Northam says one concession the Trump administration is making to Tehran is allowing Iran to sell oil on the world market temporarily.
7: The Treasury Department lifted oil sanctions on Iran for the next 60 days. This gives Iran a huge economic boost after years of having to sell crude and other petroleum products at cut rates, largely on the black market. The move is part of the interim agreement between the U.S. and Iran that was reached last week. Treasury Secretary Scott Bessent wrote on social media that the oil waivers follow Iran's commitment to open the Strait of Hormuz and to allow international nuclear inspectors back into the country. There have been punitive sanctions on Iranian oil for decades. Exporters there have relied on so

0: called shadow fleets of old tankers to move crude, primarily to China. Jackie Northam, NPR News.
1: Iran has since denied that it's agreed to allow UN nuclear inspectors back into the country. That was something Vance highlighted yesterday following those talks in Geneva. This is NPR News from Washington. A federal judge is tossing out grand jury subpoenas issued by the Justice Department to officials in Minnesota. They included Governor Tim Walz and Minneapolis Mayor Jacob Frey. John Collins with Minnesota Public Radio says the judge ruled the subpoenas were intended to pressure President Trump's political opponents into assisting with the administration's immigration enforcement efforts.
2: The judge sided with Minnesota state and city officials who argued that these subpoenas violated their 10th Amendment rights, which says the federal government can't use its powers to compel or harass local governments into adopting certain federal policies. And that's exactly what the judge appears to think the Trump administration was trying to do here. And the judge in this case, Patrick Schiltz, noted the context that these subpoenas occurred in. They were issued right as President Trump threatened retribution against the state.
1: Minneapolis is where two protesters were shot and killed by federal agents earlier this year during demonstrations against the Trump administration's crackdown on illegal immigration. There are election primaries today in Maryland, New York, and Utah. In South Carolina, voters will be taking part in primary runoffs. They include the race for the Republican gubernatorial nomination between the state's Lieutenant Governor Pamela Evatt and South Carolina's Attorney General Alan Wilson. I'm Dave Mattingly, NPR News in Washington.
3: And I'm Michael Cross in Oklahoma City. Wildlife officials are raising concerns about Oklahoma's declining turkey population. KOSU's Anna Pope reports they're working on ways to increase the numbers.
4: After trekking six fields, all at different stages of a prescribed burn treatment plan in the Lexington Wildlife Management Area, conservationists set a section of land on fire. Mark Turner is an OSU Wildlife Extension specialist. He says fire is the best tool for creating a desirable turkey habitat.
5: There's a lot of good that can come from burning areas, specifically improving deer forage availability, improving the structure of the vegetation, the cover for nesting and brood rearing for turkeys.
4: The state's wildlife department estimates there are about 140,000 wild turkeys in the state, and the number is declining. At its core, the lack of habitat is the main reason. In Lexington, I'm Anna Pope.
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7: It's Morning Edition from NPR News. I'm A. Martinez in Los Angeles, California.
8: And I'm Michelle Martin in Washington, D.C. In Minnesota, a federal judge threw out grand jury subpoenas from the Trump administration.
7: The judge said the subpoenas were used to harass, coerce, and retaliate against Minnesota officials who did not cooperate with the federal government's immigration policies.
8: Minnesota Public Radio's John Collins is with us now to tell us more about it. Good morning.
9: Good morning.
8: So the federal government issued six subpoenas. What did the government say they were looking for?
9: So they were looking for answers from some longtime opponents, including Governor Tim Walz and Attorney General Keith Ellison, as well as the mayors of Minneapolis and St. Paul and the counties where they're located. And the subpoenas came down during the height of the ICE surge into Minnesota, and that's where thousands were arrested and two American citizens were shot to death by federal agents. But essentially, the subpoenas were aimed at getting these Minnesota officials to hand over any information about their response to the federal government's immigration surge in Minnesota.
8: And what did the judge say in throwing them out?
9: The judge sided with Minnesota state and city officials who argued that these subpoenas violated their 10th Amendment rights, which says the federal government can't use its powers to compel or harass local governments into adopting certain federal policies. And that's exactly what the judge appears to think the Trump administration was trying to do here. And the judge in this case, Patrick Schiltz, noted the context that these subpoenas occurred in. They were issued right as President Trump threatened retribution against the state. And at a time when top officials in the Trump administration were also publicly pushing the state to cooperate more closely with federal immigration efforts or to face the consequences.
8: And what did the judge say any more about how he came to this conclusion that the federal government overstepped its authority here?
9: The judge said harassing local and state officials is not an appropriate use of grand jury subpoenas. It's a misuse of a very powerful tool. But Judge Schiltz also said the federal government's assertion that these incredibly broad subpoenas had any clear purpose in a criminal investigation was absurd. He said none of the federal government's examples it cited justified the subpoenas. And he said it's clear that the goal of the subpoenas was instead to coerce Minnesota officials into assisting with the enforcement of federal civil immigration law and to harass and retaliate against them for failing to do so.
8: Have the Minnesota authorities responded to this?
9: Governor Tim Walz released a statement saying the decision is a, quote, victory for the rule of law and our democracy. And Walz said the use of grand jury subpoenas was just one more example of this federal administration's lawlessness. Minneapolis Mayor Jacob Frey said it was a vindication of free speech. And he said criticizing the government is not a crime.
8: Is the federal government responding? And what, if you know, what could be next here?
9: The U.S. Department of Justice sent me a brief statement saying it takes the unlawful obstruction of federal law seriously and that it will continue to investigate. The judge here also took the step of saying he plans to unseal the grand jury testimony that led to these subpoenas, which is typically secret. He's given the federal government time to challenge it, but he said there's both a public interest and an interest by local governments in having these grand jury documents unsealed, and that could happen as soon as next month.
8: Well, those are actually some extraordinary developments there. That is John Collins of Minnesota Public Radio. John, thank you.
9: Thank you.
10: It's primary day in New York City today. It's also the biggest test of first-term Mayor Zoran Mamdani's electoral influence since his own win last year when the Democratic Socialists inspired thousands to support a political movement. Now, this year, he's trying to expand on it, going to bat in three Democratic congressional primaries. WNYC's senior politics reporter Bridget Bergen joins us now with more on what to watch for in today's race. So before we dig in, we're focusing on Democratic primaries here. Will any of these seats, Bridget, come into play in November?
11: No, these are deep, deep blue districts. So this really isn't about the balance of power in the U.S. House. The bigger story is about the future of the Democratic Party in New York City and, frankly, a beyond. Mayor Mamdani has become a national figure talking about the affordability crisis and is outspoken against Israel's actions in Gaza. Here's how Mamdani framed the stakes of this primary at a Get Out the Vote rally just last week in Brooklyn with Vermont Senator Bernie Sanders.
12: The party of the past will not be what leads us into the future. For we need a Democratic Party with backbone. A Democratic Party that offers an affirmative agenda without apology.
11: Ultimately, Mamdani says his slate of endorsed candidates represents the kind of change the Democratic Party needs.
10: All right, so let's talk about his slate. First, he's backed a congressional candidate for one open seat.
11: Yes, that's to succeed retiring Congressmember Nydia Velazquez, the first Puerto Rican woman elected to the House back in 1992. Her district went big for Mamdani last year, and Mamdani endorsed first-term state assembly member Claire Valdez. She's a Democratic socialist union organizer. Velazquez is backing Antonio Reynoso, the current Brooklyn Borough president. This race has really become a referendum over who controls the local Democratic Party, Mamdani versus Velazquez, the DSA movement versus progressive Democrats.
10: Are there any other DSA candidates running?
11: Yeah, in New York 13, Mamdani is backing 32-year-old Daria Lisa Avila Chevalier, who came to the Upper Manhattan and Bronx District to go to college about a decade ago. She's an Afro-Latina organizer, has led pro-Palestinian demonstrations at Columbia University. She's challenging Congressmember Adriano Espaillat, the first Dominican-American elected to Congress. He's 71, chair of the Congressional Hispanic Caucus. She attacks Espaillat over taking AIPAC money, a pro-Israel lobbying group, and says he's out of touch with the real needs of their community. He's labeled her and the broader DSA movement as gentrifiers, forcing longstanding black and brown residents out of their neighborhood.
10: And Mamdani endorsed another challenger against incumbent Congressman Dan Golden.
11: Yeah, that's in New York 10. Former mayoral candidate Brad Lander is running against Goldman, citing his past support of military funding for Israel. Now, both candidates are Jewish, but Lander's taken a harder line, calling Israel's action in Gaza a genocide. The Israeli government rejects those allegations and says its target is Hamas. Lander's also attacked Goldman for taking money from AIPAC and for spending a lot of his own money on the campaign. But Goldman has support from people like Governor Kathy Hochul, who calls him her go-to guy in Washington. But at this point, the race is leaning Lander.
10: All right, that's WNYC's Bridget Bergen in New York. Thanks a lot.
11: You're welcome.

Coming up later today on All Things Considered, a tradition that you may not have heard of, but is more than 100 years old. The week before a wedding in a predominantly Italian-American neighborhood in Philadelphia, the groom-to-be sings to his bride in front of her parents' home. Hear more about that tradition later today on All Things Considered.

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1: Live in the KOSU studios, I'm Michael Cross. Good morning. A chance of showers and thunderstorms today, highs in the mid to upper 80s, light and variable winds, lows tonight around 70. Showers and thunderstorms likely overnight into tomorrow, highs again in the mid to upper 80s, more rain possible tomorrow night. Coming up in 10 minutes on Marketplace Morning Report. It has been 10 years since the United Kingdom voted to leave the European Union. Hear more about how the legacy of Brexit is shaping the economy and politics of Northern Ireland today. We'll have that, plus all the morning's business news on KOSU.
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5: Good morning, me Martinez. From the shins up, players in this World Cup have been wearing their country's colors, but on their feet, many have been wearing the same color, pink. Nike, Adidas, and New Balance all launch new cleats ahead of the tournament, and the best way to make them more visible is to give them a bright, flashy color. 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
5: This is Morning Edition from NPR News. I'm A. Martinez.
7: I'm Michelle Martin.
8: And I'm Layla Faldin. It's officially summer, which can be a nice time to catch up on reading. And just in time, our NPR Books team has published a list of some of our staff's favorite reads so far this year. Joining us is Chloe Weiner, producer of NPR's Book of the Day podcast. She's here to share with us some of the nonfiction books we've loved in 2026. Good morning, Chloe.
7: Hi, Layla.
8: All right, so Summer Books We Love is here. Are there any trends you noticed from the list?
7: Yeah, I was impressed that there is a huge range of books. So there's really something in this list for everyone. A lot of the nonfiction takes big, intimidating subjects and makes them more approachable, often from a more personal perspective. Like this memoir from the law professor Kimberly Crenshaw. Morning Edition's own Michelle Martin recommended this one. So Crenshaw's work led to the development of two terms that have been incredibly influential and politically controversial: intersectionality and critical race theory. These topics sound pretty academic, but Michelle actually said this is a raw, funny, and at times heartbreaking account of how Crenshaw was born to be a backtalker, which is the title of her memoir. So if you've avoided the firestorm over critical race theory somehow, I think picking up this book could be a good way to dive in.
8: And maybe demystify it for a lot of people. Did any other themes or topics stand out?
7: Yeah, there were a couple of books on this list that use the environment to tell a bigger story. One is When It's Darkness on the Delta by Ralph Eubanks. It's a book about the Mississippi Delta, which has some of the richest soil in the United States, but remains one of the poorest parts of the country. Eubanks looks at the history of the region through its landscape, which once held a lot of promise for Black farmers. And he thinks about what it would take to break free from the Delta's history as a plantation economy. There's another book on this list, too. It's more about the natural world than the built environment, but the book is In Trees by Robert Moore. And like it sounds, Moore looks at what humans can learn from trees, kind of from a philosophical point of view. There are histories of bonsai trees and treehouses, but also of climate activism. It's a neat blend of philosophy, history, and science.
8: What if people are looking for something more fun? I mean, it is summer, more of a beach read vibe, maybe a break from heavy topics and the news.
7: Totally understand why you'd ask that. One fun book, depending on your idea of fun, is a kind of biography of the fictional character Hannibal Lecter. It's called Hannibal Lecter, A Life, and it's by Brian Raftery. It's all about the famous killer who appears in The Silence of the Lambs and other Thomas Harris novels. This biography looks into why this villain has been so beloved and important in American culture. But personally, I'm looking for something a little less scary, and I'm looking forward to finally reading Lena Dunham's Famesick. I was a big fan of her show Girls and have enjoyed seeing her back in the spotlight. This memoir gets into her relationships with castmates like Adam Driver and her chronic illness. She also talks about being a millennial and the culture of the 2010s. A lot of my friends have recommended the audiobook specifically, which Dunham narrates. I'm hoping to be listening to that on the beach later this summer.
8: That's NPR's Chloe Weiner. She produces our Book of the Day podcast. Thank you so much, Chloe.
7: Thanks, Layla.
8: And you can find more of our staff's favorite reads of the year so far at npr.org/books. That's npr.org/books. This is Morning Edition from NPR News. I'm Layla Faldin.
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1: And I'm Michael Cross, and you're listening to Morning Edition on KOSU. A chance of showers and thunderstorms today, highs in the mid to upper 80s, light and variable winds. Tonight, lows around 70. Showers and thunderstorms likely overnight into tomorrow. Highs again in the mid to upper 80s. More rain possible tomorrow night into Thursday. Still to come on Morning Edition, Vice President Vance voiced optimism Monday after the U.S. wrapped up a round of negotiations with Iran.
10: We continue to make progress on the nuclear talks, on the economic talks, as we continue to demine the straits and ensure that that flow of traffic continues to pick back up.
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11: Indie folk artist Lord Huron is playing the Zoo Amphitheater in Oklahoma City on July 22nd. 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
4: From Marketplace in Washington, I'm Kimberly Adams. Last night, the Senate passed the 21st Century Road to Housing Act. It's a bill aimed at making it easier to build housing and bring down the cost of both buying and renting. The House is expected to pass it later this week, and President Trump has said he supports it. Housing has become a huge issue in recent years. There isn't enough of it, and what there is unaffordable for a lot of people. Nowhere more than at the low end of the market, as Marketplace's Samantha Fields reports.
5: Home prices have jumped about 50% just in the last 6 years, and rents are up nearly 30% nationally. Danielle Hale at Realtor.com says that's made it especially hard for people who are very low income to find a place to live.
6: That is the side of the market that has really dried up the most over the last decade.
5: Between 2014 and 2024, the number of apartments renting for less than $1,000 a month dropped by about a third, according to a new report from Harvard's Joint Center for Housing Studies.
7: It's a function of a lack of supply pushing up rents generally, and the fact that building new has gotten so bloody expensive.
5: Chris Herbert at the Joint Center says the cost of land and construction is so high now that it doesn't make financial sense to build low-cost housing.
7: People at the low end of the spectrum are making compromises any way they can, but mostly what they're doing is spending more of their income on housing.
5: Most people who make less than $30,000 a year now spend more than half of what they make on rent and utilities. I'm Samantha Fields for Marketplace.
4: Let's do the numbers.
2: A global sell-off in tech stocks has markets down all over the world. In Asia, Japan's Nikkei is down 0.4%. South Korea's Kospi, which is driven mostly by chip makers, is down 10%. It's the sharpest drop in 3 months. In Europe, the FTSE is down 0.3%. Dow, S&P, and NASDAQ futures are down in the 0.6% to 2.9% range, with the Dow future down 299 points. The 10-year Treasury yield is down at 4.48%.
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4: Today is the 10th anniversary of the Brexit referendum, which led to the United Kingdom withdrawing from the European Union. And some of the top issues behind that vote are still very front of mind in Britain today. That includes the movement of people and goods across borders, both immigration and trade. For more, I'm joined now by Katie Hayward. She's a professor of political sociology at Queen's University Belfast in Northern Ireland. Professor, welcome.
8: Thank you very much for having me.
4: I want to start with some recent news where you are in Northern Ireland. Earlier this month, there was a knife attack in Belfast for which a Sudanese man has been charged with attempted murder. This led to days and nights of anti-immigrant riots and violence. What do you think drove that response?
8: I think that they were terrible scenes, I have to say. After a tragic incident, we saw violence on the streets again, and more particularly people shut in their homes, living in great fear. So it was a terrible few days in Northern Ireland and quite reminiscent of what it was like to live in the Troubles and to have that sense of terror. I think the context for it isn't too surprising. We've seen sort of rumblings of anti-immigration sentiment in Northern Ireland for some time now. You might say we saw a little bit of it 10 years ago in the Brexit referendum.
0: Can you say more about this connection between what's happening now and the motivations behind the Brexit vote a decade ago and how that played out differently in Northern Ireland?
8: So one of the themes that we saw in the Brexit referendum was taking back control. And they talked about taking back control of sovereignty in relation to money, so how much money was going to the European Union. And also, most particularly, a theme came through of taking back control of our borders. Fast forward today, the question of immigration has changed somewhat in that we have far fewer EU citizens living and working in the UK because they don't have an automatic right to do so anymore. But we have had an increase in immigration from elsewhere. And ironically, you might say that's because it's been encouraged by the British government because they've needed to fill those jobs that have been vacated by EU citizens.
0: Due to a deal between the EU and the UK, Northern Ireland has a slightly different trade relationship with the European Union compared to the rest of the country. Can you lay out that dynamic and how it's played out in terms of the economic impact of Brexit where you are?
8: Yes, Northern Ireland, probably unsurprisingly, is in quite an unusual position. So geographically, of course, it has the land border with the Republic of Ireland. So that is now an external border of the European Union. And it has a sea border with the rest of the UK, but it's in remains very much in the United Kingdom. The UK and EU came up after a lot of negotiation and contestation with these very unusual arrangements, which effectively keeps Northern Ireland in the UK, but it's also de facto in a portion of the EU's single market for goods and also de facto in the EU's customs union. So this means that goods can flow across the Irish border freely. There's no need for checks and controls on those goods. But it does mean instead that there are some checks and controls on goods coming into Northern Ireland from the rest of the UK. It means also that it follows a portion of EU rules. Northern Ireland businesses can benefit from being effectively part of the EU single market, but they also have encountered some difficulties when it comes to trading with the rest of the UK. And this has been unsurprisingly politically contentious as well as, practically speaking, quite difficult to navigate.
0: Katie Hayward is a professor of political sociology at Queen's University Belfast. Thank you so much for your time.
8: Thank you for having me.
0: In Washington, I'm Kimberly Adams with the Marketplace Morning Report. 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
10: Frankly, it just feels very messy and, how can I say, bittersweet, although probably a bit more bitter about the Brexit anniversary.
9: I'm Kai Rizdahl. Not even honey can sweeten the Brexit anniversary. We'll tell you more next time on Marketplace.
1: Catch up on all of today's business news, plus a look at the numbers. That's Marketplace at 6 o'clock tonight on KOSU. A chance of showers and thunderstorms today, highs in the mid to upper 80s, light and variable winds. Tonight, lows around 70. Showers and thunderstorms likely overnight into tomorrow, highs again in the mid to upper 80s. 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It's 6 o'clock.
11: Good morning. The U.S. preliminary deal with Iran includes a massive reconstruction fund. A former national security advisor who has negotiated with Iran before offers his perspective on how this might work. It's Morning Edition from NPR News. British Prime Minister Keir Starmer vows an orderly transition as he resigns. Amy Martinez.
12: And I'm Michelle Martin. What's behind the short tenures of so many British prime ministers over the last decade? Toy Story 5 is a box office hit. Part of the story cautions against too much screen time. Also, World Cup fever comes with catchy World Cup songs. It is Tuesday, June 23rd. On this day in 1972, President Nixon signed Title IX into law. It bars discrimination based on sex in schools that receive federal funding. News is next.
13: Live from NPR News in Washington, I'm Korva Coleman. A federal judge has found that a data tool the Trump administration has created is unlawful. It's been used to verify voter eligibility by aggregating Americans' personal information. NPR's Jude Joffe Block explains more than 60 million voters have already been run through this data system.
14: Last spring, the Trump administration overhauled a Department of Homeland Security data system known as SAVE, linking it to Social Security data to create a citizenship lookup tool. The Trump administration has promoted SAVE as a way to verify voters' eligibility, but SAVE has erroneously flagged eligible Americans as potential non-citizens. Now, a federal judge has ruled the changes to SAVE violated federal laws, and the tool in its current form can no longer be used. The decision was celebrated by voting rights and privacy advocates. A Department of Justice statement says it will continue to aggressively defend the president's immigration enforcement agenda and DHS's use of SAVE. Jude Joffe Block, NPR News.
13: Three states are holding primaries today: Maryland, New York, and Utah. South Carolina Republicans are holding a runoff primary for their gubernatorial candidate. That's where Lieutenant Governor Pamela Evett and Attorney General Alan Wilson are facing off. President Trump has endorsed both of the South Carolina candidates. It's been nearly 5 years since a Florida beachfront condominium collapsed. The disaster at the Surfside condo building killed 98 people. Federal investigators say the collapse was a structural failure due to poor construction. NPR's Debbie Elliott has more.
15: The 12-story Champlain Towers South condo partially collapsed just after 1 a.m. on June 24, 2021. New technical findings by the National Institute of Standards and Technology conclude the problem started about 3 weeks before the collapse, when two connections between garage columns and the pool deck failed. Judith Matrani-Reiser co-leads the federal investigation.
16: Once the first connection failed, other elements of the pool deck were left to carry their loads, but they were not strong enough to handle them due to problems that stemmed from the original design and construction of the building.
15: Investigators will issue a final report later to include recommendations to improve building safety. Debbie Elliott, NPR News.
13: Lebanese state media report there's been a shooting in southern Lebanon today. The report says Israeli soldiers opened fire, killing two men who were next to a bulldozer that was clearing a road. The agreement between the U.S. and Iran says fighting is to stop in Lebanon. Israel and Iran's proxy militants Hezbollah have been battling there. President Trump will travel to eastern Pennsylvania today. He'll visit a Mack truck factory. This is NPR. Federal regulators will investigate a deadly Tesla crash that happened last week. A Tesla Model 3, using an automated driving feature, crashed into a house in a Houston suburb. A 76-year-old woman in the house was killed. The driver of the Tesla is blaming the vehicle's self-driving mode. Tesla officials reject that claim. Colombia has elected a new far-right president. As NPR's Julia Simon reports, the election has consequences for Colombia's energy sector and the climate.
17: The newly elected Colombian president, Abelardo de la Espriella, has very different climate and energy policies than the country's current leftist president, Gustavo Petro. Petro has been outspoken on the need for climate action. He's paused fracking and made a moratorium on new exploration contracts for oil, gas, and coal. Burning fossil fuels is the biggest driver of climate change. This spring, Colombia hosted the first international conference on the transition away from fossil fuels. The right-wing businessman De La Espriella says he will reverse Petro's policies and expand fracking and new oil, gas, and coal exploration. Julia Simon, NPR News.
13: The Associated Press reports newly unsealed court documents show the U.S. government opposes the sale of more than 100 items from the sunken Titanic ocean liner. The company RMS Titanic has exclusive salvage rights to the wreck. There have been previous agreements to display many items at museums and traveling exhibitions. The government says auctioning more items will violate existing court orders. This is NPR.
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1: Good morning, Oklahoma. Live in the KOSU studios, I'm Michael Krause on this Tuesday, June 23rd, 2026, taking a look at local headlines. Oklahoma City leaders are weeding out discriminatory language from city land records. KOSU's Sabrina Thaler reports on a new step in a bigger campaign led by the city's Human Rights Commission.
19: The city council voted last week to redact discriminatory language from 13 plats in Crown Heights, Edgemere Park, and Lincoln Terrace. Plats are documents that map out streets, blocks, and lots across a municipality. Many of these documents date back to the 1920s and 30s and list restrictions that bar members of minority racial groups. Emma Winiski is the compliance officer for the Oklahoma City Human Rights Commission.
20: If we want to move forward, it doesn't mean sort of erasing that history or ignoring that it happened. We believe that it's important to acknowledge that history and then make a statement that that's really not the values that our community stands on moving forward.
19: Technically, housing discrimination is now illegal under federal law, but officials like Winiski say the impacts of historic discrimination can still be felt today. In Oklahoma City, I'm Sabrina Thaler.
1: 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A chance of showers and thunderstorms today, highs in the mid to upper 80s, light and variable winds. Tonight, lows around 70. Showers and thunderstorms likely overnight into tomorrow, highs again in the mid to upper 80s. More rain possible tomorrow night into Thursday. 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
21: It's Morning Edition from NPR News. I'm Michelle Martin in Washington, D.C.
22: And I'm May Martinez in Los Angeles, California. The United States has lifted oil sanctions on Iran.
21: It's a temporary measure that lets Iran sell its oil in U.S. dollars on the global market. The 60-day sanctions exemption is just one of several economic incentives coming Iran's way.
22: In a few minutes, we'll explore those incentives with one of the officials who worked on the last U.S. nuclear agreement with Iran. But first, we go to NPR's international correspondent, Taya Batraoui, in Dubai to explain what all of this means. So, okay, these oil sanction waivers were announced by Treasury Secretary Scott Bessent yesterday. What does it mean for Iran?
23: Well, it basically means Iran can sell freely at standard prices, just like any other major Gulf oil producer. And this is a pretty stunning turnaround from what was just a weeks-long U.S. naval blockade on Iran's ports. For years, Iran had been evading U.S. sanctions through dark fleets. These are ships that would turn off their tracking systems and hide their origin. And then Iran would mostly sell this cargo to state-linked Chinese companies who were motivated to buy from Iran because the oil was sold at a discount outside of the international dollar banking system. But the idea here with these waivers is to incentivize Iran to comply with U.S. demands on its nuclear program during the duration of these talks.
22: So on that note, Vice President J.D. Vance, who's leading the negotiations, says Iran has agreed to allow nuclear inspectors into the country. What can you tell us about that?
23: So the current deal with the United States not only lifts oil sanctions on Iran through much of August, but also unlocks billions of Iran's frozen dollars in overseas accounts in Qatar. And with Vance as the face of these negotiations, he's been trying to sell this deal as one that's primarily good for the United States. And he says Iran won't see anything until its policies change. And I want you to have a listen to what he said in Switzerland yesterday after the first round of high-level talks with Iran.
24: The Iranians have agreed to invite IAEA inspectors back into their country. That is a major milestone for the American people and the first step in permanently denuclearizing or permanently ending a nuclear weapons program in Iran.
23: Okay, but for context here, the head of the International Atomic Energy Agency that Vance is referring to was in the United Arab Emirates earlier this month, and I was there when Rafael Grossi said inspectors are already in Iran and had visited small labs in places that hadn't been attacked. But Vance seems to be implying here that they would be able to inspect nuclear sites like Fordow, Isfahan, and Natanz, which were damaged in U.S. airstrikes last year. The IAEA says those airstrikes obscured its ability to check on these sites, and the agency says that just days before that war last June, they had been able to verify Iran's stockpile of highly enriched uranium.
22: All right. So what's Iran been saying?
23: So Iran says there are no plans for inspections of damaged nuclear sites and that nothing of the sort was discussed in Switzerland. It says Iran's interactions with the IAEA would continue as usual. And the foreign ministry pointed to a preliminary deal signed with the U.S. that says talks on a final agreement begin after oil sanctions and the U.S. naval blockade have been lifted, which we know has already happened, and after there's a ceasefire in Lebanon between the Iran-backed Hezbollah and Israel, which has been largely holding since Sunday. But crucially, it also says that talks on a final deal come after the U.S. makes, quote, fully available Iran's frozen assets. Those are the billions that are in Qatar right now. And for its part, Iran has to reopen the Strait of Hormuz to commercial shipping and oil tankers. But maritime tracking firms say just a couple dozen ships are transiting a day. So we're still far below those pre-war levels.
22: That's NPR's Aya Batraoui in Dubai. Thank you very much.
23: Thanks, A.
2: When President Trump tore up the Obama administration's previous nuclear agreement with Iran in 2018, he repeatedly accused his predecessor of sending, quote, Boeing 757s loaded up with cash to Iran, implying the administration was handing out billions in U.S. taxpayers' money to the Iranian regime. Now the Trump administration's preliminary agreement with Iran includes plans for a $300 billion Iranian reconstruction fund. So how does Trump's plan differ from Obama's? And where would the money for Trump's reconstruction fund come from? For that, we turn to Jake Sullivan. He serves as former President Joe Biden's national security advisor and worked on the Obama administration's nuclear deal with Iran, which is known as the JCPOA. Good morning, Mr. Sullivan. Thanks for joining us.
3: Thank you for having me.
2: So let me just clarify this, because as I said, President Trump repeatedly condemned one of the provisions of the JCPOA as a giveaway to Iran. My understanding is that the agreement was not a cash payment from the U.S. It unfroze Iranian foreign assets as an incentive for Iran to comply. And there was a separate payment in cash after a long-running legal arbitration case was settled. But that's a separate issue. Do I have that right?
3: You have that right. That payment you're referring to was ordered by an international tribunal, was not connected to the nuclear deal. Under the Obama-era nuclear deal, the JCPOA, the U.S. didn't pay Iran American money. It simply relaxed sanctions that allowed Iran to sell oil or access its own reserves frozen in banks overseas. And it only did that after Iran had already fully complied with the nuclear terms of the deal, that is, had allowed inspectors fully into the country and had reduced its nuclear stockpile to a fraction of what it had before. So it was connected to performance by Iran, and it was Iran's money, not America's.
2: So what's your understanding of how the $300 billion Trump Reconstruction Fund would work?
3: Well, this is something entirely new. Nothing in the JCPOA talked about providing $300 billion of outside resources to Iran for reconstruction or for what actually looks like war reparations. What I understand is that the United States has made a firm commitment to help guarantee that Iran gets this $300 billion, that it will come from countries outside Iran, that the exact sources of that money are as yet undetermined. There's nothing in the agreement that forecloses some of that money coming from the United States. Of course, President Trump is saying that won't happen, but Iran is expecting $300 billion coming from others, and the United States is guaranteed it'll get it. And that is something that never happened in the Obama-era deal.
2: Well, let me play a short clip from Vice President J.D. Vance at the White House. I mean, to your point, he says that this money will consist of investments from Gulf nations. Here he is.
5: There is a great desire from the Arab world and from outside the Arab world to actually get involved in Iran if they behave properly.
2: So can you envision countries investing heavily into Iran, especially given that Iran has been launching missiles into some of these countries?
3: I think there will be a lot of reluctance, both for the reason you said, which is the aggression that Iran has unleashed in the region, attacking many of these countries that J.D. Vance is now saying are eager to invest in Iran, but also because of Iran's history of corruption and theft, where previous investments over decades have just entirely gone missing. So this is going to be a challenge. And at the end of the day, if the U.S. is saying Iran gets $300 billion, to keep the deal going, and other countries don't step up to the plate, or the private sector doesn't step up to the plate, then in a way, the United States is on the hook.
2: Well, couldn't legislation be drafted on that point?
3: Well, my hope would be that on a bipartisan basis, Congress would say that no American dollars can be appropriated for this purpose, because it makes no sense. Already, the Trump administration has committed to unfreezing significant assets and to going even further than the JCPOA ever went in terms of alleviating oil sanctions on Iran. So there is no need for this fund. And I think that the United States Congress should take steps to ensure that American money doesn't go to pay into it.
21: You know, the vice president also said that mediators from Qatar suggested that unfrozen money could be used to buy American farm products like soy, corn and wheat. Is that realistic?
3: That's hard to say. I mean, theoretically, one could imagine a world in which some of the money goes to purchase American products. But that sounds more like they're putting a little bit of lipstick on a pig, because what the terms of the deal actually say is that there are no restrictions on what Iran can use that money for. It could use it to buy products from elsewhere. It could use it, frankly, based on the terms of the agreement, to fund its own military reconstruction, not just to buy agricultural products. So I think this is something where the Trump administration is stretching the terms of what's on paper to try to sell this to supporters at home.
21: Well, let's go back to the original sort of goal behind all of this, which is to keep Iran from obtaining a nuclear weapon. I mean, that was the goal of the JCPOA, and ostensibly that was the goal of this military action by the Trump administration. On that front, how does the Trump administration's preliminary agreement compare with the deal that you worked on, so far as you know?
3: Well, there are three things that stand out to me. The first is that there are no actual concrete commitments by Iran to reduce or put caps on its nuclear activities in this MOU. All of that's to be negotiated in the future. It's a two-page document. The Obama agreement was 159 pages of detail limiting Iran's nuclear program. Second, the document says that Iran can keep its enriched nuclear stockpile in the country. In the Obama deal, 97% of it had to be shipped abroad so that Iran couldn't touch it. And then third and finally, the Obama deal had deep provisions for monitoring, verification, and inspection of every nuclear site in Iran. This deal does not spell that out. That, too, is left to be negotiated. We heard J.D. Vance assert that inspectors would get into nuclear facilities in Iran. Iran has said that's not entirely the case, and that seems completely up in the air. That was buttoned down in full in the JCPOA.
21: See, before we let you go, you know, you've given us a lot to think about here, but some of the terms of this tentative agreement expire after 60 days. As a person who worked on the previous agreement, does that window seem reasonable to achieve the goals that have been laid out here, given that it took years to arrive at the 2015 nuclear deal?
3: Right. So for your listeners, we got to an interim framework, something kind of like this MOU, in the fall of 2013. And it took us almost 2 years from then to get to a full Iran nuclear deal, the JCPOA. The idea that they will negotiate the full terms of a nuclear deal in 60 days, I think, is virtually impossible, and they will have to extend this for a considerable period of time to work through all of the puts and takes on this nuclear program.
21: At the end of the day, are you confident that a deal could be reached, though?
3: I am not. I think there's a good chance that the status quo today remains the status quo for a long time to come.
21: That's former National Security Advisor Jake Sullivan. He served in the Biden administration and also the Obama administration. Thank you so much.
3: Thank you.
21: This is NPR News.
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1: 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I'm Michelle Martin.
2: And I'm A. Martinez. Woody, Buzz, and Jesse are back again.
3: You got a friend in me.
2: Toy Story 5 delivered the biggest opening weekend of 2026, earning $160 million domestically. But while a success on the big screen, in the latest in the series, a small screen is throwing a wrench into things.
4: Bonnie, there's a package for you.
2: We first met Bonnie a couple of movies ago when she got Andy's toys. Now she's gotten a tablet called Lilypad, voiced by Greta Lee. And the tablet is taking Bonnie's attention away from her toys.
5: Me and the toys have been working all summer to try and get Bonnie to make friends with the Jordan twins across the street.
6: Yeah.
5: But then you had to ruin it with all your stupid... You're not even listening to me!
6: Oh, no, I was listening. I'm always listening.
2: Ritu Chatterjee covers health at NPR, including kids' mental health. And Aisha Harris is a critic at NPR's Pop Culture Happy Hour podcast. So let's first start with reactions about the movie. Aisha, you're leading us off.
7: Look, I think a lot of people will agree with me. Nothing can top the first three Toy Story movies. But I do think this is a worthy addition to the franchise. You know, it's riffing on a lot of the same themes as previous movies when it comes to the toys having these existential crises and the fear of being obsolete. But it's very obvious that this movie in particular was approached with thoughtfulness and care. So I really appreciated that aspect of the movie.
2: And it's a natural evolution to get to screens because that's what kids have in their hands nowadays, screens. Ritu, and I understand that you also had a member of the target audience for the film with you in the theater.
8: So, yeah, I went to watch the movie with my six-year-old son, Neil.
9: It was very fun, and it was the best Toy Story movie I've ever seen.
8: So I have to say, I loved it, too. It was wholesome, funny, and portrayed a real tension, you know, families are experiencing right now. Younger and younger kids getting sucked into online worlds and virtual friendships on their devices.
2: Yeah, now the first Toy Story came out, 1995? So, wow, 30 years out at this point. And it sounds like this new movie isn't necessarily just playing for nostalgia, Aisha.
7: Yeah, I mean, nostalgia is definitely a part of this. It's also very concerned about kids today and their over-reliance on screen time when it comes to interacting with others and making new friends.
2: So, Ritu, you often cover the way screens can cause problems for kids sometimes. What did you think of how screen time issues were portrayed in Toy Story 5?
8: Oh, I thought the movie did an excellent job. You know, recent studies show that even kids as young as 4 and 5 have their own devices. And it honed in on one aspect of this that is so real for parents and kids. And that's how hard it is for kids whose parents haven't given them a device yet. Because if all your friends are on devices, then you are left out because screens are now the social capital. And the movie also touched on online bullying. It was accurate about kids being hooked to devices late into the night, waking up first thing in the morning and reaching for their device. And I thought it also did a good job of portraying that virtual friendships, virtual socializing, can't really replace in-person time with friends and the role of imaginative play. Those are really important for normal development in children.
7: I completely agree with Ritu. I think this is a very even-keeled approach and look at the world we live in now, right? Like, it's demonstrating the harms that too much screen time can do, but also it's balanced out with Jesse and the toys learning how digital and analog can really coexist and how digital doesn't have to be our enemy, right? And so I do think that this is a balanced way of looking at it. But I also just wonder, is it too late to be having this conversation? Like, could this movie have come out 10 years ago and maybe felt even fresher, especially when we have AI as the new fear that we are all kind of concerned about. But you know what? This is still a fun movie. I still hope people go out and see it. And I think it will resonate with a lot of viewers, both young and old.
2: Ayesha Harris is a critic with NPR's Pop Culture Happy Hour podcast. Ritu Chatterjee covers health for NPR. Thanks to you both.
8: My pleasure.
7: Thank you.
1: As in every recent World Cup, this year's tournament has an official anthem featuring opera singer Andrea Bocelli and K-pop star EJ. It's called DNA. So we say, hey, we're not gonna break. Yeah, we're standing here today, 'cause it's more than just a game. It's our DNA. But fans from all over the world are creating their own songs. One track is titled, this is really it, Very Unofficial Scotland World Cup Song.

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0: Ballon d'Or, of course, is the prize given to the year's best soccer player.
1: An ocean away, 11 Colombian artists, including Jesse Uribe and Paola Jara, collaborated on this upbeat track in support of their team.

0: That is the quiero ver campeón. I want to see you become champions.
1: When Bosnia and Herzegovina qualified for the World Cup, their fans unveiled a huge banner reading, "I am from Bosnia, take me to America." Those are lines from the track USA by Bosnian band Dubioza Collective.
2: I'm from Bosnia, take me to America. I really want to see Statue of Liberty.
0: The song was originally about the frustrations of being an immigrant in America, but now the band's rewritten it for the World Cup. Brano Jakubovic plays the keyboard in the band.
3: We kind of decided to keep the chorus in English, that everybody obviously now know, but to make changes and make lyrics into Bosnian and more into football team kind of.
0: Those lyrics include a complaint that a disallowed Bosnian goal at a previous tournament wasn't offside.
1: Keyboardist Vedran Mujagic says part of the song's new popularity is due to the music video. It shows people gathered in a shabby courtyard, grilling food and playing soccer.
4: Showing the typical Bosnian neighborhood and this romantic side of old-fashioned street football was something that a lot of people recognize.
0: He says the contrast to the game we're seeing on our screens today with multi-million dollar soccer stars playing in huge stadiums.
2: I'm from Bosnia, take me to America.
0: This is NPR News.
5: Live in the KOSU studios, I'm Michael Cross. Good morning. Still to come. After an immigration arrest last fall, one Tulsa couple endured months of detention and a whirlwind of legal proceedings.
6: It's far. People treated me poorly. The food was disgusting. I dropped 25 pounds.
5: That's coming up in 15 minutes on KOSU.
7: You never know what tomorrow will bring, but no matter what happens, KOSU will be here for you. 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
5: A chance of showers and thunderstorms today. Highs in the mid to upper 80s. Light and variable winds. Tonight lows around 70. Showers and thunderstorms likely overnight into tomorrow. Highs again in the mid to upper 80s. 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
8: Live from NPR News in Washington, I'm Dave Mattingly. There are election primaries today in Maryland, New York, and Utah. Voters in Utah will be choosing candidates for the state's newly redrawn 1st Congressional District. It's the result of a new congressional map, and analysts say its makeup favors Democrats. NPR's Sage Miller says Republicans in Utah have begun focusing more on the issues and less on their loyalty to President Trump.
9: Utah has a complicated relationship with Trump. In 2016, Utahns gave him the smallest margin of victory out of any Republican state. Chris Karpowitz is a professor of political science at Brigham Young University. He says Republicans have made peace with Trump, but
10: that doesn't mean they necessarily support either his style of politics or some of the policies.
9: Utah's ambivalent response to Trump is affecting the way Republican congressional candidates are campaigning. They aren't leaning on Trump's name or mentioning him much when talking to voters. Instead, the candidates are deploying old campaign strategies from before loyalty to Trump became a litmus test. They're focusing on issues affecting their district. Sage Miller, NPR News, Provo, Utah.
8: There are primary runoffs today in South Carolina. President Trump is expected to turn his attention to the U.S. economy today when he visits Pennsylvania. This is NPR News. Extreme heat continues to grip much of Europe. Afternoon highs topping 100 degrees are expected across France through most of the week. Forecasts

0: protesters say it's likely records will be broken. Authorities are concerned about millions of people being exposed to the extreme heat, with many older people living in apartment buildings and retirement homes that have no air conditioning. Grammy-winning music executive Clive Davis has died at the age of 94. Davis was known for shepherding the careers of Aretha Franklin, Bruce Springsteen, Alicia Keys, among many artists, as NPR's Isabella Gomez-Sarmiento reports.
1: Clive Davis started out as a music industry lawyer, but perhaps his biggest talent was his ability to spot a star. As a producer and label head, he launched the careers of artists ranging from Janis Joplin to Kelly Clarkson. Most famously, Davis signed 19-year-old Whitney Houston to his label, Arista Records, and helped turn her into a chart-topping icon. Davis was also a master of reinvention, guiding musicians like Carlos Santana into later career pivots that became huge victories. Davis's family writes, he left an indelible mark on culture that will endure for generations. Isabella Gomez-Sarmiento, NPR News.
0: NASDAQ futures are down more than 2.5%. I'm Dave Mattingly in Washington.
2: And I'm Michael Cross in Oklahoma City. Cleveland County selects an interim sheriff following the resignation of its previous law enforcement leader. Hannah France reports.
3: On Monday, Cleveland County Commissioners appointed current Republican State Senator Darrell Weaver as the new county sheriff. Weaver has served in the Oklahoma Senate since 2018. Before his time in the legislature, he led the Oklahoma Bureau of Narcotics and Dangerous Drugs Control. This appointment comes after the former county sheriff, Chris Amason, resigned in April, pleading no contest to committing felony embezzlement while in office. Weaver recently lost his bid to be the Republican nominee for Oklahoma Lieutenant Governor in last week's primary election. He will step down from his role as senator before he is sworn in on July 6th. He will serve the rest of the current term, which is up in 2028. I'm Hannah France.
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5: It's Morning Edition from NPR News. I'm Michelle Martin in Washington, D.C.
6: And I'm A. Martinez in Los Angeles, California. The former mayor of Manchester, England, Annie Burnham, may soon replace British Prime Minister Keir Starmer, who has announced his resignation. Burnham brought development to post-industrial Manchester, but he's no stranger to the halls of power in Westminster, as NPR's Lauren Freyer reports from London.
7: Andy Burnham was first elected to Parliament 25 years ago when he was 31. In 2015, he was a veteran MP, welcoming a new lawmaker into the legislature.
8: And for that, I wish to thank my honourable friend, the member for Holborn and St Pancras, for the assured and
7: the Right Honourable Gentleman from Holborn and St Pancras, otherwise known as Keir Starmer,
8: has managed to outshine his considerable reputation already. And
7: that same year, Burnham put out this campaign video.
9: I can unite this country, and that is why I am standing to be leader of the Labour Party.
7: And Starmer was the one who nominated him. But Burnham lost twice, then left Parliament to become mayor of Greater Manchester. He brought economic growth to that post-industrial city and has now returned to London as a folksy outsider, preaching business-friendly socialism.
10: The kind of things that Mayor Mamdani campaigned on. You know, cheaper buses, better buses, more reliable buses.
7: John McTernan was political secretary to Prime Minister Tony Blair. And he says under Burnham, Manchester has had
10: faster growth than any other region in the UK, including London.
7: Burnham was sworn back into Parliament yesterday.
11: We now come to Andy Burnham, member for Makerfield.
7: As the new MP for a working-class area where he trounced the far right. He's seen as the best chance to do that nationally if he's chosen as Labour Party leader on his third try and becomes Prime Minister. He'd be the seventh Prime Minister since the Brexit vote, which happened 10 years ago today. It ended up shrinking the economy, sparking anger at the governing class, and contributing to this revolving door of leaders.
12: I think the chances of him staying very popular for long are small.
7: Labour insider Polly Toynbee says Burnham faces the same headwinds as Starmer.
12: Heavy debt, very difficult to raise more tax. This country has never really recovered from the financial crash of 2008. Ever since then, wages, standard of living have been pretty much stagnant. And that's created a great undercurrent of disaffection.
7: What Burnham does have is a rare high approval rating for now. Lauren Fryer, NPR News, London.
5: Let's take a step back for a few minutes and talk a bit more about why voters in the UK are so frustrated with their political leaders that they've gone through six prime ministers in 10 years. Idris Kaloun has a theory about that in a new piece just out in The Atlantic titled How Britain Became as Poor as Mississippi. He's also the former Washington bureau chief for the UK-based publication The Economist. Good morning. Thanks so much for joining us.
13: Good morning. Thanks for having me.
5: You point out in the piece that outside the areas where a lot of tourists may go, living standards have fallen hard and fast. And this is not a century-old problem, but a relatively recent one. I mean, you write that shortly before the global financial crisis hit in 2007, incomes were up, the pound was strong, London was becoming the center of global banking. So what happened? I mean, you call it self-sabotage.
13: The problem is, after the financial crisis, Britain stopped growing. Wages after inflation stayed flat for almost 18 years. That's an incredible period of stagnation. And there were a lot of problems that caused it. But, you know, this preceded Brexit, it's important to note. You know, wages have been flat almost 10 years before Brexit happened, and they've been flat in the 10 years since. You know, the decisions taken by the government after the financial crisis was to cut spending on benefits, cut spending on welfare, borrow from the capital budget for the health service, all of which led to lower growth, all of which led to anger, which in turn led to the Brexit vote. And since then, there have been other problems with the housing market, inability to build infrastructure, all of which has led to the UK having an economy that's really fallen behind the rest of the industrial world.
5: You know, the Conservative Party was in power between 2010 and 2024. And obviously, you know, Conservatives were split over Brexit. David Cameron was against it, but he called for the vote. He resigned when he lost, which, you know, he should have done. But does that mean that Conservatives are mainly responsible, or is this a problem of both parties?
13: So this was the argument that Labour made in 2024 when Keir Starmer was elected with that huge majority, that the Tories had been in charge for 14 years. The Tories had broken Britain because they had called this Brexit referendum to hold off the far right. It had been a gamble that failed. They then implemented it. They did it poorly. Inflation increased on their watch. Living standards stagnated on their watch. And their argument was that if the right people are in charge, all of this will fix itself. Well, the fact that Keir Starmer has now resigned just about two years into his premiership, despite the parliamentary majority, proves that it's actually not that simple, that actually there are deep problems that the UK has, a budget that is very tight, debt that's very high, these structural problems in their inability to build housing, inability to build infrastructure that predate the Tories to some extent, but also have not really been fixed. So, you know, Burnham is, you know, the new guy on the block. He's coming in as an outsider. But really, the importance of his election, when it does happen, which seems inevitable at this point, is that he's probably the last chance of either the Labour or the Conservative Party to have someone in charge before Britain turns power over to Nigel Farage, who's leading the Reform Party, which is the right-wing nationalist party, which is now at the top of the polls.
5: Obviously, this is a complicated problem. We don't have time to dig into all of it here. But does Farage actually have ideas that resonate? Or is it a situation where, you know, he hates the same people that we hate, and so therefore, or is it the other parties don't seem to fix the problem, so why not try something new?
13: So it's a bit of, the Labour and Conservative Party have failed, so why not try something new? But it is backed up with some ideas about how they would sweep away a lot of the rules and regulations that have been put into place in the UK. But their argument is essentially that, you know, these people have been in charge for too long. We need to vote the bums out. You know, I don't know what the drain the swamp equivalent is in the UK, but it's a very similar argument to that. And it's very persuasive in the sense that they're leading the polls. They're one of the few parties that's not been either Labour or Conservative to ever even top the polls. And if an election were held today, they probably get close to a majority in Parliament and be in a very good chance of forming a government, which is why they're agitating for a general election, even though it probably won't happen.
5: So before we let you go, are there lessons for the U.S.? Do you think, is there, as a person who's done reporting on both sides of the Atlantic?
13: Yeah, I mean, you know, America has been blessed with a very high economic growth over this period, especially compared to our peers. But, you know, the determinants of that growth are within the government's control to adjust. And, you know, it's important to be very careful in terms of what kind of rules you put into place, what kind of regulations you put into place, and to make sure that, you know, not to take growth for granted, you know, because it's very sensitive to economic policymaking, as the UK has shown.
5: That is Idris Kaloun. He's a staff writer for The Atlantic. Thanks so much for joining us.
13: Thanks for having me.

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1: Live in the KOSU studios, I'm Michael Cross. Good morning. A chance of showers and thunderstorms today. Highs in the mid to upper 80s. Light and variable winds. Tonight, lows around 70. Showers and thunderstorms likely overnight into tomorrow. Highs again in the mid to upper 80s. Still to come on Morning Edition. President Trump's approval numbers on the economy aren't good, and he knows it.
2: I don't want to be Herbert Hoover. That's a president I don't want to be, because he, you know, he was in charge during the Great Depression.
1: Today, Trump heads to a Mack Trucks plant in Pennsylvania to tout some of his economic successes. We'll have that story coming up in 30 minutes on KOSU.
3: The World Cup has become an escape from the realities of war and conflict for many people across the globe.
4: 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All I care about is God and soccer.
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0: Good morning, I'm Michelle Martin. There's a new piece of Mozart music out, surprising because he died more than two centuries ago. A notebook from 1778 belonging to one of his students was recently discovered in a library in France. In it were the students' notes and homework corrections from the legendary composer himself. The notes amounted to seven original Mozart pieces, which were performed for the first time ever at the National Library of France this weekend, giving new meaning to ghostwriting. It's Morning Edition.
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1: For KOSU, I'm Michael Cross. After a Tulsa couple was arrested for immigration violations last fall, they endured months of detention as a tangled federal court system handled their fate with a certain clerical and physical distance. KOSU's Lionel Ramos has more in the second part of a three-part series.
7: Ramirez and her husband were arrested for immigration violations in Tulsa last August, even though they're protected from deportation. The couple agreed to be interviewed on the condition only part of their surnames were published to protect their identity. They fear government retaliation while their U visa case is pending. Ramirez is a victim of rape, which is why she qualifies for the U visa. It's reserved for victims of violent crimes who assist law enforcement. She's also epileptic. By the end of a week-long stay at Tulsa County Jail, she was having seizures daily. She said she had no access to her prescribed medicine to manage them.
8: I got sick several times while I was detained. I had three seizures in one day.
7: Ramirez was transported 5 hours away to the Blue Bonnet Detention Facility in Texas.
8: It's far. People treated me poorly. The food was disgusting. I dropped 25 pounds.
7: After 4 months of detention and immigration court hearings, Ramirez was released on bond with the help of Elisa Stiles of the Tulsa-based law firm Rivas & Associates. There are no details in Ramirez's release order as to why she was let go, Stiles says, but immigration judges have a wide range of discretion.
9: they'll take into account maybe, you know, time and roots in the United States, other U.S. citizen or lawful resident, family members, friends, the community that's going to make sure that they, you know, go to their court and everything.
7: It's a really subjective decision, she says.
9: So you could and would get the same case presented to different immigration judges and get different results. That's sort of the way it works.
7: The entire time Ramirez was detained, and even after her release, she'd worry about her husband Vasquez, who was arrested with her. He'd been sent to Core Civic's Cimarron Correctional Facility in Cushing after a month of court proceedings while waiting in Tulsa. Stiles was on his case too, Vasquez says, but their help didn't get him released.
10: I pretty much represented myself. They were missing a lot of documents. They were missing a lot of evidence. They didn't fight hard enough for me because they couldn't get me out.
7: Stiles had filed a habeas corpus lawsuit in federal district court, seeking a bond hearing in immigration court, which Vasquez had initially been denied. She explained what that means in a February phone interview shortly after she filed the lawsuit.
11: Habeas is generally, you know, the Latin means show me the body. So generally used to challenge detention or other conditions on someone's liberty. In my case, I'm challenging that they're being detained under the wrong statute and that it's unlawful that they're being detained without the process of being able to ask for a bond.
7: And she won. But federal district court and immigration court are separate processes, often with disparate outcomes for people like Vasquez.
11: We were granted our petition and the respondent's order to provide him with a prompt bond hearing. So that was great news. So then we had the bond hearing, but the immigration judge denied the bond.
7: The high volume of detention cases Rivas lawyers have assumed since the start of 2025 means they often have to take their wins where they can get them and then move on. But Stiles says there are dozens of habeas cases in district and circuit courts nationwide in which judges make clashing rulings on whether immigration detainees should get bond hearings. She even filed the opinion of the Oklahoma court that granted bond for Vasquez in support of one case. But the way she sees it, only the U.S. Supreme Court can resolve the question at this stage.
9: Until we get like a decision across the nation, where somebody's physically detained matters a whole lot for whether they're going to get a bond or not.
7: A game of geographic roulette, she called it. One that in Oklahoma, Ramirez had won and Vasquez had lost. With no money left for legal services and a pending removal hearing, Vasquez waited for deportation in Cushing for another 4 months before being released. With a little help from his friends and a random turn of events. In Tulsa, I'm Lionel Ramos.
1: 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And Jenny Mae, that's the wrong number there. Let's turn that off there. There we go. Jenny Mae, now we're on.
12: Hi, Michael.
1: How are you doing?
12: I'm great. 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
1: that
12: 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And Michael, we hear from people all across the state, all from so many different backgrounds, whether they were born and raised here, listening to KOSU, found it here later on in life, like myself. You know, there's so many reasons to give, and we're here to hear what yours is.
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13: It's quite the setup, Michael. We're towards the end of our budget year. We just have a few days left in our budget year. And if you've been keeping track, this has been a tumultuous year inside public broadcasting. But many of you step forward to help us meet the moment. And in the last year, I was just looking through. In fact, I was late. I missed my time post, which is the cardinal sin in radio, because I was looking back at the work that you made possible over the last year. Yes, it was a year where we were adjusting to a new business model, but I was looking at the things that you made possible, the stories that you made possible, and the lives that you changed. A man who was granted parole after trying for decades because Sierra Pfeiffer went and sat in the room when no other reporter was there. We had stories where families said, you know, if it weren't for KOSU, I wouldn't have known to get out of my house during a wildfire. These are the kinds of things that you make possible with a very simple contribution. And I'm asking you in this moment, as we begin the next budget year, again, a budget year without federal funding, the Corporation for Public Broadcasting is closed. We are more dependent on your donations than we have ever been before. And so I'm asking you in this moment where there's a lot of uncertainty. There are things that we just don't know exactly what is happening in the world. And those are the moments when it is really critical to have journalists in the room to hold people to account, to tell the stories. We have a story coming up during Morning Edition from Lionel Ramos about immigrants who were arrested in this state and how we are treating these people. 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
14: Live from NPR News in Washington, I'm Corva Coleman. President Trump is making claims about any money released to Iran under the new agreement. Writing online last hour, Trump says the funding would go exclusively toward corn, wheat, and soybeans from American farmers. Jake Sullivan is the former national security advisor to former President Joe Biden. Sullivan says the written memo of understanding between the U.S. and Iran does not say that.
15: Theoretically, one could imagine a world in which some of the money goes to purchase American products, but that sounds more like they're putting a little bit of lipstick on a pig, because What the terms of the deal actually say is that there are no restrictions on what Iran can use that money for. It could use it to buy products from elsewhere. It could use it, frankly, based on the terms of the agreement, to fund its own military reconstruction, not just to buy agricultural products. So I think this is something where the Trump administration is stretching the terms of what's on paper to try to sell this to supporters at home.
14: He spoke to NPR's Morning Edition. There are primary elections in three states today, Maryland, New York, and Utah. New York City Mayor Zohran Mamdani is trying to assert his influence in some New York primaries today. NPR's William Jones has more.
16: Three progressive congressional candidates have received endorsements from Mayor Mamdani. In New York's 13th congressional district, organizer Daria Lisa Avila Chevalier secured his backing. She's seeking to unseat incumbent Representative Adriano Espaillat. Former New York City comptroller Brad Lander has the mayor's support over another incumbent congressman, Dan Goldman, in New York's 10th. Goldman has Governor Hochul's backing. And in a primary to replace the retiring Congressmember Nydia Velazquez, Mamdani endorsed New York State Assembly member Claire Valdez, a Democratic Socialist. The outgoing Velazquez is supporting Brooklyn Borough President Antonio Reynoso. William Jones, NPR News.
14: Groups tied to the AI industry are spending tens of millions of dollars to influence elections from the U.S. Senate to local races. NPR Shannon Bond reports this year's midterms have become a proxy battle in the war over how AI should be regulated.
17: AI-focused super PACs have already spent over $43 million on congressional races this cycle, according to Open Secrets, a nonprofit that tracks campaign spending. Two groups stand out. One is funded by investors in OpenAI. It warns that too much regulation will stifle innovation. Another set of super PACs is funded in part by rival Anthropic, which has called for more AI regulation. In some races, the groups are jumping in on opposite sides, like in New York's 12th congressional district, where they've collectively spent more than $15 million supporting and opposing State Assemblyman Alex Boris, all in a bid to shape how future regulations might be written. Shannon Bond, NPR News.
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1: Good morning, Oklahoma. Live in the KOSU studios, I'm Michael Cross on this Tuesday, June 23rd, 2026, taking a look at local headlines. Congress is pressing 15 universities and museums, including OU, to repatriate indigenous remains and items to comply with federal law. KOSU's Thomas Pablo has more.
18: U.S. Senator Brian Schatz is the vice chair of the U.S. Senate Committee on Indian Affairs. He sent letters to institutions earlier this month asking for updates on NAGPRA compliance. NAGPRA stands for Native American Graves Protection and Repatriation Act. It was adopted by Congress in 1990 to require museums and other organizations receiving federal funding to repatriate indigenous remains to their respective parties or tribes. One of Schatz's letters was addressed to University of Oklahoma President Joseph Harris Jr. In it, Schatz asks for thousands of items to be repatriated. Schatz's letters follow additional NAGPRA regulations made by Congress to expedite repatriation. Those regulations gave institutions a deadline of January 2029. In Oklahoma City, I'm Thomas Pablo.
1: 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A chance of showers and thunderstorms today, highs in the mid to upper 80s, lows tonight around 70, showers and thunderstorms likely overnight into tomorrow. 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
13: I'm Rachel Hubbard, joining Michael Cross in studio this morning. And it is so nice to spend this Tuesday with you. Every time that I talk to KOSU listeners that we get to talk in person, it's like, oh, man, we're among friends. And so even though this is not a two-way conversation, it is so nice to be among friends this morning and to hear information for people who are curious, for people who want to make the world a better place, for people who want to be civically engaged. Thank you so much for being part of this KOSU community. As we close out our budget year and we enter the second year without federal funding, KOSU has a budget of about $3 million. And we need your help to continue news and information like the story that you just heard from Thomas, the stories that you'll hear from KOSU reporters throughout the rest of Morning Edition and the rest of today, frankly, because bringing you information, not good enough AI, but real fact-checked, human-driven information from curious people for curious people costs money. In fact, it is our largest expense in KOSU's budget. And so we're asking you to help us pay for it because we deserve that kind of information as Oklahomans. And we're creating something that is better than what is, which seems absolutely crazy in this moment of deep uncertainty in the country. But we believe, and we've talked to so many of you, and you believe that we can do this thing together. So as we close out our budget year and step forward on firm footing because of your donations going into the next one that starts July 1, we need your help. Here's the phone number. It's 855-808-5678. 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
0: It's Morning Edition from NPR News. I'm Michelle Martin in Washington, D.C.
19: And I'm Amy Martinez in Los Angeles, California. As his top negotiators look to finalize plans to end the war in Iran, the president is turning the page a bit to the economy.
0: He is heading today to Lehigh Valley, Pennsylvania, where he will tour a Mack Trucks manufacturing plant to tout what he sees as his economic gains.
19: NPR White House correspondent Franco Ordonez will be following the visit. So not a typical domestic trip for President Trump, Franco.
20: Yes and no, but I'd largely say no because of the timing of the visit. I mean, this is going to be his first domestic trip since signing an agreement with the Iranians to end their fighting in the Middle East. And as you mentioned, it's a chance for Trump to turn the page and focus on his domestic agenda. Now, I expect he'll outline some of the economic gains that he's been promising would happen once the fighting has stopped. I mean, politically, he also needs this. His approval ratings continue falling to record lows over his handling of the economy. According to NPR's most recent polling, just 36% of voters say they approve of Trump's overall job performance, while 59% say they disapprove. And that's the widest gap Trump has faced during either term in office.
19: He's made big promises that gas prices and food prices will start to drop once the war is over. I mean, is that what you expect to hear today?
20: Yeah, to a certain degree. I mean, he's been very clear when pressed about the high cost of living in America right now that all that would change once the war is over and that the Strait of Hormuz is open again, that gas prices would plummet and as would other energy prices. And he actually acknowledges thinking about the political and economic consequences if that doesn't happen.
2: I don't want to be Herbert Hoover. That's the president I don't want to be because he, you know, he was in charge during the Great Depression.
20: And yesterday he boasted that the strait was open and that there was now a, quote, oil gusher. So I expect you'll hear some of that today, but I wouldn't be surprised at all if he urges folks to also have some patience.
19: More patience. Okay, so what do you mean?
20: Well, I mean, obviously there are a lot of factors that go into this. I mean, it's a very delicate and uncertain moment. I mean, but even if the strait is reopened, it could take some time, likely months, until U.S. drivers see gas prices fall to pre-conflict levels. I mean, this was a months-long blockade that severely disrupted energy markets and messed with prices across several sectors. I mean, the disruptions also involved natural gas, feedstock, fertilizer. It affected supply chains. So it could really be months before grocery prices come down.
19: All right. Now, getting back to the politics, especially with the midterms coming up, how important is it for President Trump to address the economy?
20: It's extremely important. I mean, pundits will tell you that voters don't go to the polls on foreign policy issues, but they will absolutely make their voices heard about inflation and higher prices. I quoted NPR's polling earlier, and it's not just Democrats who are concerned about the economy under Trump. Republicans are as well. I mean, 22% of Republicans say they disapprove of Trump's handling of the economy. Hey, that's a really big number for a president who has long had an iron grip on Republican support. I mean, Republican elected officials, lawmakers have been clamoring for Trump to zero in on the economy for months now, especially with the midterm approaching. They've been doing this over and over again, but the Trump administration continues to talk about these issues and foreign policy. I think the real question now is whether it's going to be soon enough for Trump to make a difference, or is it too late?
19: That's NPR White House correspondent Franco Ordonez. Thanks a lot.
20: Thanks, A.
4: Will the president's message in Pennsylvania today help restore confidence among voters as well as soothe the nerves of Republicans on Capitol Hill? Let's ask Ron Bongean, a veteran spokesperson for Republicans in the Senate and the House. He's now with a communications firm, Rock Solutions. Good morning, Ron. Thanks for joining us once again.
21: Good morning, Michelle. Thank you very much.
4: So we're a little more than 4 months out from the midterms, president traveling to a major swing state for the speech on the economy, as Franco just told us. Does this timing make sense to you?
21: Absolutely. The timing makes complete sense. We're at a point where Trump needs to get on the road much more often. You know, Susie Wiles was talking about this a long time ago. He needs to be on the road on a weekly basis in these swing states, in these places that really matter and will matter for control of the House of Representatives, especially at a time where gas prices have been higher. They are coming down, which is helpful. And I think he'll probably talk about that.
4: Well, the question I think that Franco posed, I want to put to you, which is it already too late? I mean, the president's been out and about. I mean, he's gone to major sporting events and he's been seen in sort of a lot of places. But this is the first kind of really sort of domestically focused speech he's given in a while. So the question is he already too late?
21: No, I don't think so. I mean, because we're 4 months out, he has to do this. I mean, it would be, if you think it's too late and he wouldn't, you know, and just throw up your hands, that would be political malpractice. He has to start talking about the economy early and often. Start talking about getting past the Iran war, if he can. I mean, that's the whole issue. The Iran war has been ups and downs. The agreement is there. It's not there. What we need to see is a consistent trend of prices coming down on all fronts, and that will make people feel a lot better about things come November.
4: You said back in April that gas prices needed to come down substantially by Memorial Day, or it would be a political catastrophe waiting to happen. So as you just pointed out, gas prices are inching down. They're still a lot higher than a year ago. So is the president close to political catastrophe?
21: Listen, the gas prices are an election indicator of how Republicans are doing. The lower they can get, the better off their chances are. When you're talking about a couple of seats in control of the House of Representatives, there's a lot of pressure on Republicans to keep the House. And when you have gas prices high like this, people have memories, you know, the family of four that can't afford to go out to dinner Friday night, let's say, because they had to pay extra $50 in extra gas, that can be impactful. So having these gas prices go lower and lower each week would be significant to helping. It just would go a long way.
4: Who do you think the president will be trying to speak to in his speech in Lehigh Valley today? And who do you think he's going to be talking to? And who would you advise him to be talking to? And I'm wondering if you think that, is he mainly focused on his base or disaffected Republicans at this point? Or can he broaden it out? Is he capable of broadening out?
21: Well, because he's in Pennsylvania, he'll be talking, yes, partly to his base because they're going to be showing up to his rally. He's also going to have to be talking about independence. I mean, that's part of the focus there as well. I mean, he can talk about how the Senate just passed a bipartisan housing bill that will prevent Wall Street from scooping up homes and raising prices. That can help affordability. He should be talking about these things and reaching out beyond his base, even though the base will be there. I'm sure he'll throw some red meat there, which is important to keep them energized. Of course, he needs their votes, but he's got to be talking to independents out there. In swing states like Pennsylvania.
4: Do you think he's capable of doing so, though? I mean, it does seem, though, the president's always been very, you know, you can, you know, pick your adjective depending on your point of view, very blunt if you think that he's plain spoken, or very crude and aggressive if you don't like what he has to say. And so it just seems to me that he's been in attack mode, even toward his own supporters in recent months. And I do wonder if you think that he's capable of broadening that message out and actually talking to independents.
21: I think he's completely capable of it. And the key here is to stay focused on the themes that he needs to be driving home. The challenge that he could have is to get off topic and to drift into other things that may not matter to those voters. If he focuses too much on Iran and gets in too many particulars regarding it because he's so focused on that, that can get lost. So he's got to stay very focused. And it's not just one time here, you know, in Pennsylvania. I think Republicans really need to hear him, and independent voters need to hear him speak almost on a weekly basis about the economy. And it shows that he's getting back to it. You know, and he'll have to do that to keep the message on. on point.
4: That is Republican strategist Ron Bongean. Ron, thanks so much for joining us once again.
21: Thank you.
19: People are recovering from storms that hit eastern and southern regions of the country last night. Over the weekend, tornadoes and thunderstorms blasted through the Midwest and left at least three people dead. Here's Illinois Public Media's Abigail Botar.
3: It's recovery time in Effingham. Residents are assessing the damage the tornado caused in the southern Illinois city last week. There's miles of debris and flattened buildings. Michael Yeager is out looking for anything salvageable from his business, a Corvette parts store and museum. He was at home when the tornado touched down.
5: I couldn't even get out of my neighborhood. There was trees and just all kinds of stuff down. So as soon as I could get out here, you know, my insurance agent was already on the phone with me. He's like, I'm meeting you out there. You know, we'll see what's going on. And we get out here. And yeah, it was quite literally gone.
3: Over the weekend, there were more storms in the Midwest before they moved further east and south. Officials say at least three people died, two in mobile homes in rural Illinois and another person in Kansas. Illinois State climatologist Trent Ford says severe weather in the state has been surpassing records. On average, there's been about 54 tornadoes a year, but Ford says that number has skyrocketed in recent years.
22: It is almost assuredly over 150 now, given Sunday's events.
3: Historically, twisters are found more frequently further west in what's called Tornado Alley. Steve Nesbitt heads the Department of Climate, Meteorology, and Atmospheric Sciences at the University of Illinois Urbana-Champaign. He says it may be too soon to tell if Tornado Alley is actually moving east and whether climate change has anything to do with it.
23: Certainly, we have to be very careful with starting to attribute these pattern changes that we're seeing. But it is consistent with a lot of the sort of details that we would expect in a climate change scenario.
3: The National Weather Service says tornado season typically runs from May to June. So with the end of the month approaching, the weather might not be as severe for communities that were hard hit by tornado season. For NPR News, I'm Abigail Botar in Urbana, Illinois.

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3: This is Morning Edition from NPR News. I'm Michelle Martin.
0: And I'm A. Martinez. This is the sound that Clive Davis helped create.

0: the death of one of the most revered executives in the music world at the age of 94 closed out a decades-long career as a champion of some of the greatest musical artists of all time.
1: Clive Davis was a lawyer turned music tastemaker who held top positions at labels such as Columbia and RCA and founded others, including Arista and J Records. He was instrumental in shepherding the careers of some of the biggest artists of all time, like Billy Joel, Bruce Springsteen, and Janis Joplin.
0: Clive Davis signed Whitney Houston when she was just 19, even insisting that her cover of a Dolly Parton song open with 40 seconds a cappella.

0: It was something producer David Foster inaccurately predicted would cut into airplay. Davis also helped grow hip-hop in the 1990s and early 2000s, working with artists like Usher, Outkast, and the Notorious B.I.G. Lucky they don't own me. We're the same. Show me. Homie. Homie. Biggie, Biggie, Biggie,
1: can't you see? Sometimes your words just hypnotize me. Mary Manilow, who worked closely with Davis for decades, spoke about their collaboration to Steve Inskeep earlier this month.
2: Every album always had two Clive Davis choices, because he's brilliant at that. His ear goes to the radio, mine does not.
0: Music critic Anthony DeCurtis co-wrote Davis's 2013 autobiography, The Soundtrack of My Life, and he's with us this morning. Anthony, I mean, Clive Davis was known as the man with golden ears. How did he know exactly what to contribute to some of these great songs and great artists? I mean, how did he know when he touched on something great?
3: Well, that is the mystery. You know, Clive is somebody who, you know, really had no music background, but quite accidentally found himself as the president of Columbia Records. And he began studying, you know, he began spending time, you know, just learning what works on the radio. And in the old school definition of A&R, which is artists and repertoire, that's what Clive did. He had certain artists, and he found the repertoire for them, and he was a master at matching the artists to the song.
0: Yeah, Aretha Franklin once called him the greatest record man of all time. Many music executives stay behind the scenes, don't have that kind of reputation. What made him stand out?
3: Well, Clive is somebody who loved to work with artists, and the great thing about him in that regard was that he was somebody who let the artist be the artist. As involved as he was in people's careers, he never wanted to sort of displace them in the public eye. So there was a kind of, you know, business-like relationship, but at the same time, they knew that Clive had their best interests and ultimately his record company's interests at heart, and that's how he proceeded.
0: Yeah, well, it works, right? I mean, yeah, if everyone, you know, is just out for themselves, then nothing works. But if they got one person who's looking out for everyone's interest, typically that that makes things work.
3: Well, you know, he also worked, you know, he made a distinction between what he would call pop artists, which is artists who don't write their own songs. And, you know, artists like certainly Bruce Springsteen, or God knows, Bob Dylan, you know, people who really do, you know, write their own songs. And he just handled those people differently. People will criticize Clive, you know, he was very involved. But Clive would always make suggestions. And if you didn't want to follow those suggestions, that's fine. It's your career. But like, that's like many artists will laugh and talk about Clive saying that to them. It's like, oh, okay, it's my career. And I knew what he meant by that,
0: yeah.
3: You know, because he had a real sense of what the market would bear.
0: Yeah. If Clive Davis gives you a suggestion, I suggest you take it seriously. I mean, that would be
3: well,
0: my
3: exactly.
0: suggestion to anyone. Now, he, you know, Davis called Whitney Houston one of his top singers of all time, right alongside Aretha Franklin and Barbara Streisand. And he described the relationship with Houston as a very special bond, even after he didn't represent her. What made their collaboration so special?
3: Well, because it started when she was so young. Lots of people wanted to sign Whitney Houston. But, you know, because Clive had a relationship with Dionne Warwick and with Aretha Franklin,

0: 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More at investedok.org.
1: And, you know, eventually, in the ways of the record industry, you know, they were apart for a while. But, you know, their connection was very, very strong and very powerful and ultimately very personal.
2: Anthony, just about 30 seconds left here. I mean, you work closely with Davis on his autobiography. And I know I'm asking an impossible thing to answer possibly here, but what was the number one thing you learned about him and his relationship to music?
1: Well, the most important thing I learned about him was that his relationship to music and the music business was always second to his relationship to his family. I was really struck by what a family man he was to his, you know, four children and grandchildren and at least one great grandchild that I know of. And that was what always, as much as he was concerned with the business, that was really the kind of uppermost thing in his life.
2: Music critic Anthony DeCurtis co-wrote Davis's 2013 autobiography, The Soundtrack of My Life. Anthony, thanks.
1: Thank you.
2: Clive Davis died Monday. He was 94.

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1: Live in the KOSU studios, I'm Michael Cross. The Sooners baseball team is celebrating a national championship. State Impact's Logan Layton has more.
2: Yes, sir! That's it! And Boomer Sooner baseball, in a blowout, wins the national championship.
3: That was the call from ESPN as OU secured the win in Game 3 of the Men's College World Series Finals over North Carolina in dominant fashion, 13-2. Head coach Skip Johnson reflected on the season and the grittiness of the team in his post-game press conference.
4: But everybody talks about us, well, yeah, they got on a big run. I'm telling you, they got really confident, and they cared a lot about each other. They didn't want to give in, and that was what was incredible. They never gave in, and they were selfless for that.
3: The Sooners were far from favorites heading into the postseason and faced multiple elimination games on their way to Omaha. But in the end, OU notches the program's third baseball championship ever and its first since 1994. The other was in 1951. I'm Logan Layden.
1: The Oklahoma City Thunder hopes to improve its roster in the NBA draft starting tonight. The Thunder currently holds two first-round picks, the 12th and the 17th, but the team could trade those picks to get a higher selection. The Thunder has already been active on the trading block this week. As ESPN reports, the team traded reserve guard Aaron Wiggins to the Atlanta Hawks for two future second-round picks. The NBA draft starts tonight at 7 o'clock on ABC and ESPN. A chance of showers and thunderstorms today, highs in the mid to upper 80s, light and variable winds, showers and thunderstorms likely overnight into tomorrow. 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
5: Thanks, Michael. I'm Rachel Hubbard, and we are in studio this morning because we're ending our budget year. You just heard the newscast, and maybe when you hear us ask for your donations, you're thinking, oh, I'm just supporting the newscast. That seems simple enough. But when you're supporting KOSU, it's not just the newscast. You're investing in decades of relationships with communities, with sources for stories, with people whose stories would otherwise go untold. For example, we started covering Indigenous affairs in Oklahoma in 2020. No one else in mainstream media was covering that. And today, the body of work that you helped us build is cited by federal judges. It's picked up by outlets across the country. It has changed outcomes for real people in real communities. When we started that work, we had absolutely no idea where it was headed or if it would work. But that's the thing about doing this work with integrity over time, talking to person by person, building relationships, taking the time to spend listening. You can't always see in that moment what you are building until you look back 5 years later, 10 years later. And we are 70 years into this experiment that we call KOSU. And it only exists because you have believed that, yeah, I think we can build something. I'm not exactly sure where it's going, but I think that we can build something that really makes a difference in Oklahoma. So in this moment, we're asking you, yeah, it's the newscast. It keeps

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4: It's Morning Edition from NPR News. I'm A. Martinez in Los Angeles, California.
5: And I'm Michelle Martin in Washington, D.C. In Minnesota, a federal judge threw out grand jury subpoenas from the Trump administration.
4: The judge said the subpoenas were used to harass, coerce, and retaliate against Minnesota officials who did not cooperate with the federal government's immigration policies.
5: Minnesota Public Radio's John Collins is with us now to tell us more about it. Good morning.
6: Good morning.
5: So the federal government issued six subpoenas. What did the government say they were looking for?
6: So they were looking for answers from some longtime opponents, including Governor Tim Walz and Attorney General Keith Ellison, as well as the mayors of Minneapolis and St. Paul and the counties where they're located. And the subpoenas came down during the height of the ICE surge into Minnesota, and that's where thousands were arrested and two American citizens were shot to death by federal agents. But essentially, the subpoenas were aimed at getting these Minnesota officials to hand over any information about their response to the federal government's immigration surge in Minnesota.
5: And what did the judge say in throwing them out?
6: The judge sided with Minnesota state and city officials who argued that these subpoenas violated their 10th Amendment rights, which says the federal government can't use its powers to compel or harass local governments into adopting certain federal policies. And that's exactly what the judge appears to think the Trump administration was trying to do here. And the judge in this case, Patrick Schiltz, noted the context that these subpoenas occurred in. They were issued right as President Trump threatened retribution against the state, and at a time when top officials in the Trump administration were also publicly pushing the state to cooperate more closely with federal immigration efforts or to face the consequences.
5: And what, did the judge say any more about how he came to this conclusion that the federal government overstepped its authority here?
6: The judge said harassing local and state officials is not an appropriate use of grand jury subpoenas. It's a misuse of a very powerful tool. But Judge Schiltz also said the federal government's assertion that these incredibly broad subpoenas had any clear purpose in a criminal investigation was absurd. He said none of the federal government's examples it cited justified the subpoenas. And he said it's clear that the goal of the subpoenas was instead to coerce Minnesota officials into assisting with the enforcement of federal civil civil immigration law and to harass and retaliate against them for failing to do so.
7: Have the Minnesota authorities responded to this?
6: Governor Tim Walz released a statement saying the decision is a, quote, victory for the rule of law and our democracy. And Walz said the use of grand jury subpoenas was just one more example of this federal administration's lawlessness. Minneapolis Mayor Jacob Frey said it was a vindication of free speech, and he said criticizing the government is not a crime.
7: Is the federal government responding? And what, if you know, what could be next here?
6: The U.S. Department of Justice sent me a brief statement saying it takes the unlawful obstruction of federal law seriously and that it will continue to investigate. The judge here also took the step of saying he plans to unseal the grand jury testimony that led to these subpoenas, which is typically secret. He's given the federal government time to challenge it, but he said there's both a public interest and an interest by local governments in having these grand jury documents unsealed, and that could happen as soon as next month.
7: Well, those are actually some extraordinary developments there. That is John Collins of Minnesota Public Radio. John, thank you.
6: Thank you.
8: It's primary day in New York City today. It's also the biggest test of first-term Mayor Zoran Mamdani's electoral influence since his own win last year when the Democratic Socialists inspired thousands to support a political movement. Now, this year, he's trying to expand on it, going to bat in three Democratic congressional primaries. WNYC's senior politics reporter Bridget Bergen joins us now with more on what to watch for in today's race. So before we dig in, we're focusing on Democratic primaries here. Will any of these seats, Bridget, come into play in November?
9: No, these are deep, deep blue districts. So this really isn't about the balance of power in the U.S. House. The bigger story is about the future of the Democratic Party in New York City and, frankly, a beyond. Mayor Mamdani has become a national figure talking about the affordability crisis and is outspoken against Israel's actions in Gaza. Here's how Mamdani framed the stakes of this primary at a Get Out the Vote rally just last week in Brooklyn with Vermont Senator Bernie Sanders.
10: The party of the past will not be what leads us into the future. For we need a Democratic Party with backbone. A Democratic Party that offers an affirmative agenda without apology.
9: Ultimately, Mamdani says his slate of endorsed candidates represents the kind of change the Democratic Party needs.
8: All right, so let's talk about his slate. First, he's backed a congressional candidate for one open seat.
9: Yes, that's to succeed retiring Congressmember Nydia Velazquez, the first Puerto Rican woman elected to the House back in 1992. Her district went big for Mamdani last year, and Mamdani endorsed first-term state assembly member Claire Valdez. She's a Democratic socialist union organizer. Velazquez is backing Antonio Reynoso, the current Brooklyn Borough president. This race has really become a referendum over who controls the local Democratic Party, Mamdani versus Velazquez, the DSA movement versus progressive Democrats.
8: Are there any other DSA candidates running?
9: Yeah, in New York 13, Mamdani is backing 32-year-old Daria Lisa Avila Chevalier, who came to the Upper Manhattan and Bronx District to go to college about a decade ago. She's an Afro-Latina organizer, has led pro-Palestinian demonstrations at Columbia University. She's challenging Congressmember Adriano Espaillat, the first Dominican-American elected to Congress. He's 71, chair of the Congressional Hispanic Caucus. She attacks Espaillat over taking AIPAC money, a pro-Israel lobbying group, and says he's out of touch with the real needs of their community. He's labeled her and the broader DSA movement as gentrifiers, forcing longstanding Black and brown residents out of their neighborhood.
8: And Mamdani endorsed another challenger against incumbent Congressman Dan Golden.
9: Yeah, that's in New York 10. Former mayoral candidate Brad Lander is running against Goldman, citing his past support of military funding for Israel. Now, both candidates are Jewish, but Lander's taken a harder line, calling Israel's action in Gaza a genocide. The Israeli government rejects those allegations and says its target is Hamas. Lander's also attacked Goldman for taking money from AIPAC and for spending a lot of his own money on the campaign. But Goldman has support from people like Governor Kathy Hochul, who calls him her go-to guy in Washington. But at this point, the race is leaning Lander.
8: All right, that's WNYC's Bridget Bergen in New York. Thanks a lot.
9: You're welcome.

Coming up later today on All Things Considered, a tradition that you may not have heard of, but is more than 100 years old. The week before a wedding in a predominantly Italian-American neighborhood in Philadelphia, the groom-to-be sings to his bride in front of her parents' home. Hear more about that tradition later today on All Things Considered.

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3: Good morning, May Martinez. From the shins up, players in this World Cup have been wearing their country's colors, but on their feet, many have been wearing the same color, pink. Nike, Adidas, and New Balance all launched new cleats ahead of the tournament, and the best way to make them more visible is to give them a bright, flashy color. 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
3: This is Morning Edition from NPR News. I'm A. Martinez.
5: I'm Michelle Martin.
6: And I'm Layla Faldin. It's officially summer, which can be a nice time to catch up on reading. And just in time, our NPR Books team has published a list of some of our staff's favorite reads so far this year. Joining us is Chloe Weiner, producer of NPR's Book of the Day podcast. She's here to share with us some of the nonfiction books we've loved in 2026. Good morning, Chloe.
5: Hi, Layla.
6: All right, so Summer Books We Love is here. Are there any trends you noticed from the list?
5: Yeah, I was impressed that there is a huge range of books. So there's really something in this list for everyone. A lot of the nonfiction takes big, intimidating subjects and makes them more approachable, often from a more personal perspective. Like this memoir from the law professor Kimberly Crenshaw. Morning Edition's own Michelle Martin recommended this one. So Crenshaw's work led to the development of two terms that have been incredibly influential and politically controversial: intersectionality and critical race theory. These topics sound pretty academic, but Michelle actually said this is a raw, funny, and at times heartbreaking account of how Crenshaw was born to be a backtalker, which is the title of her memoir. So if you've avoided the firestorm over critical race theory somehow, I think picking up this book could be a good way to dive in.
6: And maybe demystify it for a lot of people. Did any other themes or topics stand out?
5: Yeah, there were a couple of books on this list that use the environment to tell a bigger story. One is When It's Darkness on the Delta by Ralph Eubanks. It's a book about the Mississippi Delta, which has some of the richest soil in the United States, but remains one of the poorest parts of the country. Eubanks looks at the history of the region through its landscape, which once held a lot of promise for Black farmers. And he thinks about what it would take to break free from the Delta's history as a plantation economy. There's another book on this list, too. It's more about the natural world than the built environment, but the book is In Trees by Robert Moore. And like it sounds, Moore looks at what humans can learn from trees, kind of from a philosophical point of view. There are histories of bonsai trees and treehouses, but also of climate activism. It's a neat blend of philosophy, history, and science.
6: What if people are looking for something more fun? I mean, it is summer, more of a beach read vibe, maybe a break from heavy topics and the news.
5: Totally understand why you'd ask that. One fun book, depending on your idea of fun, is a kind of biography of the fictional character Hannibal Lecter. It's called Hannibal Lecter, A Life, and it's by Brian Raftery. It's all about the famous killer who appears in The Silence of the Lambs and other Thomas Harris novels. This biography looks into why this villain has been so beloved and important in American culture. But personally, I'm looking for something a little less scary, and I'm looking forward to finally reading Lena Dunham's Famesick. I was a big fan of her show Girls and have enjoyed seeing her back in the spotlight. This memoir gets into her relationships with castmates like Adam Driver and her chronic illness. She also talks about being a millennial and the culture of the 2010s. A lot of my friends have recommended the audiobook specifically, which Dunham narrates. I'm hoping to be listening to that on the beach later this summer.
6: That's NPR's Chloe Weiner. She produces our Book of the Day podcast. Thank you so much, Chloe.
5: Thanks, Layla.
6: And you can find more of our staff's favorite reads of the year so far at npr.org/books. That's npr.org/books. This is Morning Edition from NPR News. I'm Layla Faldin.
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9: Good morning, Michael. 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Michael, there was a photo that was circulating online a little bit earlier this year, and it was what used to be the largest newsroom in the state of Oklahoma. And as I looked at it, there were six reporters sitting around that table, a newsroom that used to be hundreds. Mm-hmm. And it's indicative of what we see in terms of shrinking journalism in the state of Oklahoma. In fact, what you have helped us build just outside the KOSU studio that we're sitting in right now, and I'm pointing to it like you can see me, you know, it's because we're friends. That newsroom now is, if not the largest, one of the largest in the state. And the photo that was circulating was, hey, we're proud of this newsroom. And those reporters, though small, they are mighty. They're doing a lot of great work. But we cannot do the stories collectively in commercial media, a medium that was dependent on advertising that sold your attention. And as that money has gone to California, to big tech companies, it is not being reinvested in Oklahoma. So that newspaper has shrunk and shrunk and shrunk. until it's people that can sit around a dining room table. The business model that funded commercial news is broken. But what we do know that is working is you and me, and we're putting money together here in Oklahoma that stays in Oklahoma because we are building a news and information source that is reliable, that is difficult to disrupt, because we're saying, hey, this is ours. We're not selling our attention. We're not sending money to California and expecting to get it back. We are pooling our money in the form of donations and building a newsroom that would not otherwise exist. And I think about the things that wouldn't exist without your donations. When you call 855-808-5678 or go to donate.kosu.org, you're making sure that a family in rural Oklahoma gets accurate evacuation information during a wildfire, because KOSU is the only signal that got through. A tribal community has a reporter they trust when the federal government cuts their mental health grants overnight. They know who to call to hold that government organization to account. A young man whose story of deportation told because one of KOSU's reporters, Lionel Ramos, was patient enough to wait months and months and months. It changed the way that people understood what was happening here in our state. These things happen because you donate. And the returns come in, and sometimes we know about them and sometimes we don't. But when you give, it really does make a difference. So can you pitch in maybe $10 or $20 a month? It makes a huge difference when we pool that money together. The phone number that you can call to make that donation and have it matched right now is 855-808-5678. That's 855-808-5678, or go to donate.kosu.org.
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9: We are headed to the end of our budget year. Today is June 23rd, so we have 7 days left in our budget year, and we will begin a new one on July 1st, which is why we are here talking to you, is because we're trying to put our best foot forward. We had a great fundraising year nearly a year ago on July 18th when federal funding was rescinded or taken away from public broadcasting. That made up about 12% of our budget. We filled that hole, and that was because of your amazingly generous support. And so many of you are like, okay, well, what now? Like, we're a year in. Is federal funding coming back? The answer is no. It's not. The Corporation for Public Broadcasting shut down in January. And so we are here as we move into our next budget year, asking you to make that donation again, not because of the crisis, but because there is important work to be done in Oklahoma journalism. There's matching money that is on the table, and you really help us. 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Maybe it's a one-time donation to say, you know, I don't have a lot of money right now. I'm not sure what my budget looks like in the next year, but I can throw you, you know, $35 or $50. 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And the unique connection that we have in public radio with KOSU. So thank you so much for being part of this community. We really couldn't do it without you listening, without you calling and saying, hey, did you know about this thing? Something doesn't make sense here in my town, on my street, in my community, and I need somebody to look into it. It's a community that really does a lot of good, and we are asking you to take that extra step as we move into our budget year because we truly do depend on you. Here's the phone number, and remember that your gift is doubled thanks to the Kirkpatrick Foundation. 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
8: Live from NPR News in Washington, I'm Corva Coleman. Iran says it did not agree to anything new on nuclear site inspections during the Iran-U.S. meeting in Switzerland. That's despite statements from Vice President Vance that international nuclear inspectors could be back in Iran as soon as this week. NPR's Carrie Kahn reports.
10: The spokesman for Iran's foreign ministry told state media there are, quote, no new commitments on nuclear inspectors, and any new engagement would take place according to previous procedures set by Iran. UN inspectors have not had access to Iran's nuclear sites since Israel and the U.S. bombed them last summer in the 12-day war. U.S. Treasury Secretary Scott Bessent said Iran committed to keep the Strait of Hormuz open and allow inspectors in. Iran's foreign ministry spokesman says no concessions were made and, quote, we only managed to reclaim some of Iran's violated rights from the Americans. Carrie Kahn, NPR News, Tel Aviv.
8: Russian authorities say five people are dead and several dozen injured in another round of Ukrainian drone strikes. It's the latest in a series of Ukrainian attacks targeting the Russian interior. NPR's Charles Maines reports from Moscow.
11: The attack occurred in the Russian city of Voronezh, some 400 miles from the Ukrainian border. The local governor said the deaths occurred after drones struck what he called an industrial enterprise. Ukraine's defense ministry said the target was a plant producing electronics for missile guidance systems. Separately, Ukraine continued to attack Russian energy infrastructure, with drones targeting facilities as far as central Siberia. That sparked a fuel crisis in a growing number of Russian regions. Ukrainian President Volodymyr Zelensky has vowed to keep up the pressure and, quote, bring the war home to Russians until the Kremlin ends a conflict it started more than 4 years ago. Charles Maines, NPR News, Moscow.
8: The U.S. Senate has passed the largest housing affordability bill in decades. NPR's Stephen Bisaha reports the legislation passed with bipartisan support.
12: Before passing 85-5, the bill's co-sponsor, Republican Senator Tim Scott, said the bill is meant to boost the country's housing supply.
13: When you put more housing supply on the market, more people have a chance to become a first-time home buyer.
12: The bill does not order the construction of new homes. That's up to the private sector. Instead, Scott says the legislation is meant to encourage home builders by reforming parts of the permitting process.
13: When you cut red tape, you actually reduce the cost of housing.
12: The bill also bans institutional investors from buying up large numbers of single-family homes. It now heads to the House of Representatives. Stephen Bisaha, NPR News.
8: Stock trading may be rocky when Wall Street opens in half an hour. NASDAQ futures are down 3%. There's concern about the technology sector and whether the Federal Reserve could hike interest rates this year. In overseas trading, South Korea's index lost 10%. This is NPR.
2: Good morning, Oklahoma. Live in the KOSU studios, I'm Michael Cross on this Tuesday, June 23rd, 2026, taking a look at local headlines. Wildlife officials are raising concerns about Oklahoma's declining turkey population. KOSU's Anna Pope reports they're working on ways to increase the numbers.
14: After trekking six fields, all at different stages of a prescribed burn treatment plan in the Lexington Wildlife Management Area, conservationists set a section of land on fire. Mark Turner is an OSU Wildlife Extension specialist. He says fire is the best tool for creating a desirable turkey habitat.
15: A lot of good that can come from burning areas, specifically improving deer forage availability, improving the structure of the vegetation, the cover for nesting and brood rearing for turkeys.
14: The state's wildlife department estimates there are about 140,000 wild turkeys in the state, and the number is declining. At its core, the lack of habitat is the main reason. In Lexington, I'm Anna Pope.
2: A chance of showers and thunderstorms today, highs in the mid to upper 80s. Showers and thunderstorms likely overnight into tomorrow. 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
16: It's Morning Edition from NPR News. I'm Michelle Martin in Washington, D.C.
3: And I'm May Martinez in Los Angeles, California. The United States has lifted oil sanctions on Iran.
16: It's a temporary measure that lets Iran sell its oil in U.S. dollars on the global market. The 60-day sanctions exemption is just one of several economic incentives coming Iran's way.
3: In a few minutes, we'll explore those incentives with one of the officials who worked on the last U.S. nuclear agreement with Iran. But first, we go to NPR's international correspondent, Aya Batraoui, in Dubai to explain what all of this means. So, okay, these oil sanction waivers were announced by Treasury Secretary Scott Bessent yesterday. What does it mean for Iran?
17: Well, it basically means Iran can sell freely at standard prices, just like any other major Gulf oil producer. And this is a pretty stunning turnaround from what was just a weeks-long U.S. naval blockade on Iran's ports. For years, Iran had been evading U.S. sanctions through dark fleets. These are ships that would turn off their tracking systems and hide their origin. And then Iran would mostly sell this cargo to state-linked Chinese companies who were motivated to buy from Iran because the oil was sold at a discount outside of the international dollar banking system. But the idea here with these waivers is to incentivize Iran to comply with U.S. demands on its nuclear program during the duration of these talks.
3: So on that note, Vice President J.D. Vance, who's leading the negotiations, says Iran has agreed to allow nuclear inspectors into the country. What can you tell us about that?
17: So the current deal with the United States not only lifts oil sanctions on Iran through much of August, but also unlocks billions of Iran's frozen dollars in overseas accounts in Qatar. And with Vance as the face of these negotiations, he's been trying to sell this deal as one that's primarily good for the United States. And he says Iran won't see anything until its policies change. And I want you to have a listen to what he said in Switzerland yesterday after the first round of high-level talks with Iran.
18: The Iranians have agreed to invite IAEA inspectors back into their country. That is a major milestone for the American people and the first step in permanently denuclearizing or permanently ending a nuclear weapons program in Iran.
17: Okay, but for context here, the head of the International Atomic Energy Agency that Vance is referring to was in the United Arab Emirates earlier this month, and I was there when Rafael Grossi said inspectors are already in Iran and had visited small labs in places that hadn't been attacked. But Vance seems to be implying here that they would be able to inspect nuclear sites like Fordo, Isfahan, and Natanz, which were damaged in U.S. airstrikes last year. The IAEA says those airstrikes obscured its ability to check on these sites, and the agency says that just days before that war last June, they had been able to verify Iran's stockpile of highly enriched uranium.
3: All right. So what's Iran been saying?
17: So Iran says there are no plans for inspections of damaged nuclear sites and that nothing of the sort was discussed in Switzerland. It says Iran's interactions with the IAEA would continue as usual. And the foreign ministry pointed to a preliminary deal signed with the U.S. that says talks on a final agreement begin after oil sanctions and the U.S. naval blockade have been lifted, which we know has already happened. And after there's a ceasefire in Lebanon between the Iran-backed Hezbollah and Israel, which has been largely holding since Sunday. But crucially, it also says that talks on a final deal come after the U.S. makes, quote, fully available Iran's frozen assets. Those are the billions that are in Qatar right now. And for its part, Iran has to reopen the Strait of Hormuz to commercial shipping and oil tankers. But maritime tracking firms say just a couple dozen ships are transiting a day. So we're still far below those pre-war levels.
3: That's NPR's international correspondent, Aya Batraoui, in Dubai. Thank you very much.
17: Thanks, Aya.
16: When President Trump tore up the Obama administration's previous nuclear agreement with Iran in 2018, he repeatedly accused his predecessor of sending, quote, Boeing 757s loaded up with cash to Iran, implying the administration was handing out billions in U.S. taxpayers' money to the Iranian regime. Now the Trump administration's preliminary agreement with Iran includes plans for a $300 billion Iranian reconstruction fund. So how does Trump's plan differ from Obama's? And where would the money for Trump's reconstruction fund come from? For that, we turn to Jake Sullivan. He serves as former President Joe Biden's national security advisor and worked on the Obama administration's nuclear deal with Iran, which is known as the JCPOA. Good morning, Mr. Sullivan. Thanks for joining us.
19: Thank you for having me.
16: So let me just clarify this, because as I said, President Trump repeatedly condemned one of the provisions of the JCPOA as a giveaway to Iran. My understanding is that the agreement was not a cash payment from the U.S. It unfroze Iranian foreign assets as an incentive for Iran to comply. And there was a separate payment in cash after a long-running legal arbitration case was settled. But that's a separate issue. Do I have that right?
19: You have that right. That payment you're referring to was ordered by an international tribunal, was not connected to the nuclear deal. Under the Obama-era nuclear deal, the JCPOA, the U.S. didn't pay Iran American money. It simply relaxed sanctions that allowed Iran to sell oil or access its own reserves frozen in banks overseas. And it only did that after Iran had already fully complied with the nuclear terms of the deal, that is, had allowed inspectors fully into the country and had reduced its nuclear stockpile to a fraction of what it had before. So it was connected to performance by Iran, and it was Iran's money, not America's.
16: So what's your understanding of how the $300 billion Trump Reconstruction Fund would work?
19: Well, this is something entirely new. Nothing in the JCPOA talked about providing $300 billion of outside resources to Iran for reconstruction or for what actually looks like war reparations. What I understand is that the United States has made a firm commitment to help guarantee that Iran gets this $300 billion, that it will come from countries outside Iran, that the exact sources of that money are as yet undetermined. There's nothing in the agreement that forecloses some of that money coming from the United States. Of course, President Trump is saying that won't happen, but Iran is expecting $300 billion coming from others, and the United States is guaranteed it'll get it. And that is something that never happened in the Obama-era deal.
16: Let me play a short clip from Vice President J.D. Vance at the White House. I mean, to your point, he says that this this money will consist of investments from Gulf nations. Here he is.
20: There is a great desire from the Arab world and from outside the Arab world to actually get involved in Iran if they behave properly.
16: So can you envision countries investing heavily into Iran, especially given that Iran has been launching missiles into some of these countries?
19: I think there will be a lot of reluctance, both for the reason you said, which is the aggression that Iran has unleashed in the region, attacking many of these countries that J.D. Vance is now saying are eager to invest in Iran, but also because of Iran's history of corruption and theft, where previous investments over decades have just entirely gone missing. So this is going to be a challenge. And at the end of the day, if the U.S. is saying Iran gets $300 billion, to keep the deal going, and other countries don't step up to the plate, or the private sector doesn't step up to the plate, then in a way, the United States is on the hook.
16: Well, couldn't legislation be drafted on that point?
19: Well, my hope would be that on a bipartisan basis, Congress would say that no American dollars can be appropriated for this purpose, because it makes no sense. Already, the Trump administration has committed to unfreezing significant assets and to going even further than the JCPOA ever went in terms of alleviating oil sanctions on Iran. So there is no need for this fund. And I think that the United States Congress should take steps to ensure that American money doesn't go to pay into it.
16: You know, the vice president also said that mediators from Qatar suggested that unfrozen money could be used to buy American farm products like soy, corn and wheat. Is that realistic?
19: And that's hard to say. I mean, theoretically, one could imagine a world in which some of the money goes to purchase American products. But that sounds more like they're putting a little bit of lipstick on a pig, because what the terms of the deal actually say is that there are no restrictions on what Iran can use that money for. It could use it to buy products from elsewhere. It could use it, frankly, based on the terms of the agreement, to fund its own military reconstruction, not just to buy agricultural products. So I think this is something where the Trump administration is stretching the terms of what's on paper to try to sell this to supporters at home.
16: Well, let's go back to the original sort of goal behind all of this, which is to keep Iran from obtaining a nuclear weapon. I mean, that was the goal of the JCPOA, and ostensibly that was the goal of this military action by the Trump administration. On that front, how does the Trump administration's preliminary agreement compare with the deal that you worked on, so far as you know?
19: Well, there are three things that stand out to me. The first is that there are no actual concrete commitments by Iran to reduce or put caps on its nuclear activities in this MOU. All of that's to be negotiating in the future. It's a two-page document. The Obama agreement was 159 pages of detail limiting Iran's nuclear program. Second, the document says that Iran can keep its enriched nuclear stockpile in the country. In the Obama deal, 97% of it had to be shipped abroad so that Iran couldn't touch it. And then third and finally, the Obama deal had deep provisions for monitoring, verification, and inspection of every nuclear site in Iran. This deal does not spell that out. That, too, is left to be negotiated. We heard J.D. Vance assert that inspectors would get into nuclear facilities in Iran. Iran has said that's not entirely the case, and that seems completely up in the air. That was buttoned down in full in the JCPOA.
16: See, before we let you go, you know, you've given us a lot to think about here, but some of the terms of this tentative agreement expire after 60 days. As a person who worked on the previous agreement, does that window seem reasonable to achieve the goals that have been laid out here, given that it took years to arrive at the 2015 nuclear deal?
19: Right. So for your listeners, we got to an interim framework, something kind of like this MOU, in the fall of 2013. And it took us almost 2 years from then to get to a full Iran nuclear deal, the JCPOA. The idea that they will negotiate the full terms of a nuclear deal in 60 days, I think, is virtually impossible, and they will have to extend this for a considerable period of time to work through all of the puts and takes on this nuclear program.
16: At the end of the day, are you confident that a deal could be reached, though?
19: I am not. I think there's a good chance that the status quo today remains the status quo for a long time to come.
16: That's former National Security Advisor Jake Sullivan. He served in the Biden administration and also the Obama administration. Thank you so much.
19: Thank you.
16: This is NPR News.
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2: 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Also, Leslie out of Tulsa. Leslie says, can't emphasize the importance of the role in the community. Thank you so much, Leslie. Valerie out of Edmond, anonymous contributor out of Ponca City, and another anonymous contributor out of Edmond. 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
16: This is Morning Edition from NPR News. I'm Michelle Martin.
3: And I'm A. Martinez. Woody, Buzz, and Jesse are back again.
0: You got a friend in me.
3: Toy Story 5 delivered the biggest opening weekend of 2026, earning $160 million domestically. But while a success on the big screen, in the latest in the series, a small screen is throwing a wrench into things.
21: Bonnie, there's a package for you.
22: Hi there, I'm Lilypad. Let's play.
3: We first met Bonnie a couple of movies ago when she got Andy's toys. Now she's gotten a tablet called Lilypad, voiced by Greta Lee. And the tablet is taking Bonnie's attention away from her toys.
23: Me and the toys have been working all summer to try and get Bonnie to make friends with the Jordan twins across the street.
24: Yeah.
23: But then you had to ruin it with all your stupid... You're not even listening to me!
24: Oh, no, I was listening. I'm always listening.
3: Ritu Chatterjee covers health at NPR, including kids' mental health. And Aisha Harris is a critic at NPR's Pop Culture Happy Hour podcast. So let's first start with reactions about the movie. Aisha, you're leading us off.
25: Look, I think a lot of people will agree with me. Nothing can top the first three Toy Story movies. But I do think this is a worthy addition to the franchise. You know, it's riffing on a lot of the same themes as previous movies when it comes to the toys having these existential crises and the fear of being obsolete. But it's very obvious that this movie in particular was approached with thoughtfulness and care. So I really appreciated that aspect of the movie.
3: And it's a natural evolution to get to screens because that's what kids have in their hands nowadays, screens. Ritu, and I understand that you also had a member of the target audience for the film with you in the theater.
26: So, yeah, I went to watch the movie with my six-year-old son, Neil.
27: It was very fun, and it was the best Toy Story movie I've ever seen.
26: So I have to say, I loved it, too. It was wholesome, funny, and portrayed a real tension, you know, families are experiencing right now. Younger and younger kids getting sucked into online worlds and virtual friendships on their devices.
3: Yeah, now the first Toy Story came out, 1995? So, wow, 30 years out at this point. And it sounds like this new movie isn't necessarily just playing for nostalgia, Aisha.
25: Yeah, I mean, nostalgia is definitely a part of this. It's also very concerned about kids today and their over-reliance on screen time when it comes to interacting with others and making new friends.
3: So, Ritu, you often cover the way screens can cause problems for kids sometimes. What did you think of how screen time issues were portrayed in Toy Story 5?
26: Oh, I thought the movie did an excellent job. You know, recent studies show that even kids as young as 4 and 5 have their own devices. And it honed in on one aspect of this that is so real for parents and kids. And that's how hard it is for kids whose parents haven't given them a device yet. Because if all your friends are on devices, then you are left out because screens are now the social capital. And the movie also touched on online bullying. It was accurate about kids being hooked to devices late into the night, waking up first thing in the morning and reaching for their device. And I thought it also did a good job of portraying that virtual friendships, virtual socializing, can't really replace in-person time with friends and the role of imaginative play. Those are really important for normal development in children.
25: I completely agree with Ritu. I think this is a very even-keeled approach and look at the world we live in now, right? Like, it's demonstrating the harms that too much screen time can do, but also it's balanced out with Jesse and the toys learning how digital and analog can really coexist and how digital doesn't have to be our enemy, right? And so I do think that this is a balanced way of looking at it. But I also just wonder, is it too late to be having this conversation? Like, could this movie have come out 10 years ago and maybe felt even fresher, especially when we have AI as the new fear that we are all kind of concerned about. But you know what? This is still a fun movie. I still hope people go out and see it. And I think it will resonate with a lot of viewers, both young and old.
5: 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We do Chatterjee Covers Health for NPR. Thanks to you both.
26: My pleasure.
25: Thank you.
26: As in every recent World Cup, this year's tournament has an official anthem featuring opera singer Andrea Bocelli and K-pop star EJ. It's called DNA. So we say, hey, when I'm gonna break, yeah, we're standing here today, 'cause it's more than just a game, it's our DNA. But fans from all over the world are creating their own songs. One track is titled, this is really it, Very Unofficial Scotland World Cup Song. Internet celebrity JJ Bull celebrates some of the famous goals from Scotland's last qualification game with his unique offering set to Eurodance music.

0: Ballon d'Or.
1: Ballon d'Or, of course, is the prize given to the year's best soccer player.
2: An ocean away, 11 Colombian artists, including Jesse Uribe and Paola Jara, collaborated on this upbeat track in support of their team.

0: That is the quiero ver campeón. I want to see you become champions.
1: When Bosnia and Herzegovina qualified for the World Cup, their fans unveiled a huge banner reading, I am from Bosnia, take me to America. Those are lines from the track USA by Bosnian band Dubioza Kolektiv.

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1: Make lyrics into Bosnian and more into football team, kind of.
2: Those lyrics include a complaint that a disallowed Bosnian goal at a previous tournament wasn't offside.
3: Keyboardist Vedran Mujagic says part of the song's new popularity is due to the music video. It shows people gathered in a shabby courtyard, grilling food and playing soccer.
4: Showing the typical Bosnian neighborhood and this romantic side of old-fashioned street football was something that a lot of people recognized.
2: He says the contrast to the game we're seeing on our screens today with multi-million dollar soccer stars playing in huge stadiums.
5: I'm from Bosnia, take me to America. I really want to see...
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6: Live in the KOSU studios, I'm Michael Cross. Good morning. Oklahoma City leaders are weeding out discriminatory language from land records. KOSU's Sabrina Fowler reports on a new step in a bigger campaign led by the city's Human Rights Commission.
7: The city council voted last week to redact discriminatory language from 13 plats in Crown Heights, Edgemere Park, and Lincoln Terrace. Plats are documents that map out streets, blocks, and lots across a municipality. Many of these documents date back to the 1920s and 30s and list restrictions that bar members of minority racial groups. Emma Winiski is the compliance officer for the Oklahoma City Human Rights Commission.
8: If we want to move forward, it doesn't mean sort of erasing that history or ignoring that it happened. We believe that it's important to acknowledge that history and then make a statement that that's really not the values that our community stands on moving forward.
7: Technically, housing discrimination is now illegal under federal law, but officials like Winiski say the impacts of historic discrimination can still be felt today. In Oklahoma City, I'm Sabrina Thaler.
6: For more on this story, visit KOSU.org. A chance of showers and thunderstorms today, highs in the mid to upper 80s. Showers and thunderstorms likely overnight into tomorrow. 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
9: And you're listening to Morning Edition. I'm Rachel Hubbard with Michael Cross and Jenny Mae Harms. And we're taking just a short break from the rest of the show to remind you that KOSU is supported by people like you. More than 70% of our budget comes from listeners pitching in what they can. For some people, that looks like $100 a month. 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We're still looking for 11 people to make a gift between now and 9 o'clock. In 9 o'clock, it's possible that we'll have special coverage where we're waiting some Supreme Court rulings. So we are here right now asking you to make that gift while you're thinking about it. We're just here today and tomorrow because we're closing out our budget year, and we need to know that we're moving forward on strong footing into the coming year so that we can continue bringing you news and information from local reporters, whether they're covering Indigenous affairs, state government, immigration, agriculture and rural affairs, natural resources, mental health, so much more. 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
3: It's Morning Edition from NPR News. I'm Michelle Martin in Washington, D.C.
4: And I'm A. Martinez in Los Angeles, California. The former mayor of Manchester, England, Annie Burnham, may soon replace British Prime Minister Keir Starmer, who has announced his resignation. Burnham brought development to post-industrial Manchester, but he's no stranger to the halls of power in Westminster, as NPR's Lauren Freyer reports from London.
5: Andy Burnham was first elected to Parliament 25 years ago when he was 31. In 2015, he was a veteran MP, welcoming a new lawmaker into the legislature.
6: And for that, I wish to thank my honourable friend, the member for Holborn and St Pancras, for the assured and...
5: The Right Honourable Gentleman from Holborn and St Pancras, otherwise known as Keir Starmer,
6: has managed to outshine his considerable reputation already. And
5: that same year, Burnham put out this campaign video.
7: I can unite this country, and that is why I am standing to be leader of the Labour Party.
5: And Starmer was the one who nominated him. But Burnham lost twice, then left Parliament to become mayor of Greater Manchester. He brought economic growth to that post-industrial city and has now returned to London as a folksy outsider, preaching business-friendly socialism.
8: The kind of things that Mayor Mamdani campaigned on. You know, cheaper buses, better buses, more reliable buses.
5: John McTernan was political secretary to Prime Minister Tony Blair. And he says under Burnham, Manchester has had
8: faster growth than any other region in the UK, including London.
5: Burnham was sworn back into Parliament yesterday.
9: We now come to Andy Burnham, member for Makerfield.
5: As the new MP for a working class area where he trounced the far right. He's seen as the best chance to do that nationally if he's chosen as Labour Party leader on his third try and becomes Prime Minister. He'd be the seventh Prime Minister since the Brexit vote, which happened 10 years ago today. It ended up shrinking the economy, sparking anger at the governing class, and contributing to this revolving door of leaders.
10: I think the chances of him staying very popular for long are small.
5: Labour insider Polly Toynbee says Burnham faces the same headwinds as Starmer.
10: Heavy debt, very difficult to raise more tax. This country has never really recovered from the financial crash of 2008. Ever since then, wages, standard of living have been pretty much stagnant. And that's created a great undercurrent of disaffection.
5: What Burnham does have is a rare high approval rating for now. Lauren Freyer, NPR News, London.
3: Let's take a step back for a few minutes and talk a bit more about why voters in the UK are so frustrated with their political leaders that they've gone through six prime ministers in 10 years. Idris Kaloun has a theory about that in a new piece just out in The Atlantic titled How Britain Became as Poor as Mississippi. He's also the former Washington bureau chief for the UK-based publication The Economist. Good morning. Thanks so much for joining us.
11: Good morning. Thanks for having me.
3: You point out in the piece that outside the areas where a lot of tourists may go, living standards have fallen hard and fast. And this is not a century-old problem, but a relatively recent one. I mean, you write that shortly before the global financial crisis hit in 2007, incomes were up, the pound was strong, London was becoming the center of global banking. So what happened? I mean, you call it self-sabotage.
11: The problem is, after the financial crisis, Britain stopped growing. Wages after inflation stayed flat for almost 18 years. You know, that's an incredible period of stagnation. And there were a lot of problems that caused it. But, you know, this preceded Brexit, it's important to note. You know, wages have been flat almost 10 years before Brexit happened, and they've been flat in the 10 years since. You know, the decisions taken by the government after the financial crisis was to cut spending on benefits, cut spending on welfare, borrow from the capital budget for the health service, all of which led to lower growth, all of which led to anger, which in turn led to the Brexit vote. And since then, there have been other problems with the housing market, inability to build infrastructure, all of which has led to the UK having an economy that's really fallen behind the rest of the industrial world.
3: You know, the Conservative Party was in power between 2010 and 2024. And obviously, you know, Conservatives were split over Brexit. David Cameron was against it, but he called for the vote. He resigned when he lost, which, you know, he should have done. But does that mean that Conservatives are mainly responsible, or is this a problem of both parties?
11: So this was the argument that Labour made in 2024 when Keir Starmer was elected with that huge majority, that the Tories had been in charge for 14 years. The Tories had broken Britain because they had called this Brexit referendum to hold off the far right. It had been a gamble that failed. They then implemented it. They did it poorly. Inflation increased on their watch. Living standards stagnated on their watch. And their argument was that if the right people are in charge, all of this will fix itself. Well, the fact that Keir Starmer has now resigned less than 2 years into, or just about 2 years into his premiership, despite the parliamentary majority, proves that it's actually not that simple, that actually there are deep problems that the UK has, a budget that is very tight, debt that's very high, these structural problems in their inability to build housing, inability to build infrastructure that predate the Tories to some extent, but also have not really been fixed. So, you know, Burnham is, you know, the new guy on the block. He's coming in as an outsider. But really, the importance of his election, when it does happen, which seems inevitable at this point, is that he's probably the last chance of either the Labour or the Conservative Party to have someone in charge before Britain turns power over to Nigel Farage, who's leading the Reform Party, which is the right-wing nationalist party, which is now at the top of the polls.
3: Obviously, this is a complicated problem. We don't have time to dig into all of it here. But does Farage actually have ideas that resonate? Or is it a situation where, you know, he hates the same people that we hate, and so therefore, or is it the other parties don't seem to fix the problem, so why not try something new?
11: So it's a bit of, you know, the Labour and Conservative Party have failed, so why not try something new? But it is backed up with some ideas about how they would sweep away a lot of the rules and regulations that have been put into place in the UK. But their argument is essentially that, you know, these people have been in charge for too long. We need to vote the bums out. You know, I don't know what the drain the swamp equivalent is in the UK, but it's a very similar argument to that. And it's very persuasive in the sense that they're leading the polls. They're one of the few parties that's not been either Labour or Conservative to ever even top the polls. And if an election were held today, they probably get close to a majority in Parliament and be in a very good chance of forming a government, which is why they're agitating for a general election, even though it probably won't happen.
3: So before we let you go, are there lessons for the U.S., do you think, as a person who's done reporting on both sides of the Atlantic?
11: Yeah, I mean, you know, America has been blessed with very high economic growth over this period, especially compared to our peers. But, you know, the determinants of that growth are within the government's control to adjust. And, you know, it's important to be very careful in terms of what kind of rules you put into place, what kind of regulations you put into place, and to make sure that, you know, not to take growth for granted, you know, because it's very sensitive to economic policymaking, as the UK has shown.
3: That is Idris Kaloun. He's a staff writer for The Atlantic. Thanks so much for joining us.
11: Thanks for having me.

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3: Good morning. I'm Michelle Martin. There's a new piece of Mozart music out. Surprising, because he died more than two centuries ago. A notebook from 1778 belonging to one of his students was recently discovered in a library in France. In it were the students' notes and homework corrections from the legendary composer himself. The notes amounted to seven original Mozart pieces, which were performed for the first time ever at the National Library of France this weekend, giving new meaning to ghostwriting. It's Morning Edition.
4: 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From Penn Medicine, committed to innovation since 1751, from groundbreaking discoveries to life-saving care, Penn Medicine is working to change lives. 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
2: For KOSU, I'm Michael Cross. After a Tulsa couple was arrested for immigration violations last fall, they endured months of detention as a tangled federal court system handled their fate with a certain clerical and physical distance. KOSU's Lionel Ramos has more on in this second part of a three-part series.
5: Ramirez and her husband were arrested for immigration violations in Tulsa last August, even though they're protected from deportation. The couple agreed to be interviewed on the condition only part of their surnames were published to protect their identity. They fear government retaliation while their U visa case is pending. Ramirez is a victim of rape, which is why she qualifies for the U visa. It's reserved for victims of violent crimes who assist law enforcement. She's also epileptic. By the end of a week-long stay at Tulsa County Jail, she was having seizures daily. She said she had no access to her prescribed medicine to manage them.
6: I got sick several times while I was detained. I had three seizures in one day.
5: Ramirez was transported 5 hours away to the Blue Bonnet Detention Facility in Texas.
6: It's far. People treated me poorly. The food was disgusting. I dropped 25 pounds.
5: After 4 months of detention and immigration court hearings, Ramirez was released on bond with the help of Elisa Stiles of the Tulsa-based law firm Rivas & Associates. There are no details in Ramirez's release order as to why she was let go, Stiles says, but immigration judges have a wide range of discretion.
0: they'll take into account. Maybe, you know, time and roots in the United States, other U.S. citizen or lawful resident, family members, friends, the community that's going to make sure that they, you know, go to their court and everything.
5: It's a really subjective decision, she says.
0: So you could and would get the same case presented to different immigration judges and get different results. That's sort of the way it works.
5: The entire time Ramirez was detained, and even after her release, she'd worry about her husband Vasquez, who was arrested with her. He'd been sent to Core Civic's Cimarron Correctional Facility in Cushing after a month of court proceedings while waiting in Tulsa. Stiles was on his case too, Vasquez says, but their help didn't get him released.
7: I pretty much represented myself. They were missing a lot of documents. They were missing a lot of evidence. They didn't fight hard enough for me because they couldn't get me out.
5: Stiles had filed a habeas corpus lawsuit in federal district court, seeking a bond hearing in immigration court, which Vasquez had initially been denied. She explained what that means in a February phone interview shortly after she filed the lawsuit.
8: Habeas is generally, you know, the Latin means show me the body. So generally used to challenge detention or other conditions on someone's liberty. In my case, I'm challenging that they're being detained under the wrong statute and that it's unlawful that they're being detained without the process of being able to ask for a bond.
5: And she won. But federal district court and immigration court are separate processes, often with disparate outcomes for people like Vasquez.
8: We were granted our petition and the respondent's order to provide him with a prompt bond hearing. So that was great news. So then we had the bond hearing, but the immigration judge denied the bond.
5: The high volume of detention cases Rivas lawyers have assumed since the start of 2025 means they often have to take their wins where they can get them and then move on. But Stiles says there are dozens of habeas cases in district and circuit courts nationwide in which judges make clashing rulings on whether immigration detainees should get bond hearings. She even filed the opinion of the Oklahoma court that granted bond for Vasquez in support of one case. But the way she sees it, only the U.S. Supreme Court can resolve the question at this stage.
0: Until we get like a decision across the nation, where somebody's physically detained matters a whole lot for whether they're going to get a bond or not.
5: A game of geographic roulette, she called it. One that in Oklahoma, Ramirez had won and Vasquez had lost. With no money left for legal services and a pending removal hearing, Vasquez waited for deportation in Cushing for another 4 months before being released. With a little help from his friends and a random turn of events. In Tulsa, I'm Lionel Ramos.
2: And the story is the second part of a three-part series detailing how U.S. immigration enforcement policies affect the people caught up in the process. Tune in tomorrow to hear the couple's experience in detention and immigration court proceedings. You can find this and more stories from Lionel on our website at kosu.org.
9: I'm Rachel Hubbard, joining Michael Cross and Jenny Mae Harms in studio. We are closing out KOSU's budget year and starting the next year on July 1st. 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We've been hearing this series from Lionel this week, and nobody hands you an investigative series. You build it slowly over months, having no idea where it's going to go. Sometimes that process even takes years. A reporter like Lionel earns trust. They attend meetings that no one else is showing up to. They make a call again and again, even when someone isn't quite ready to talk, just to build trust. And then one day, something breaks open. A development is stopped. A person walks out of prison. A policy changes. At KOSU, we don't always know when we start working on a story where it's going to end. But these are the things that I know. I know that these stories are worth telling. The ones that actually do something. 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And your donation to KOSU gives our reporters at KOSU the time to make these calls, to build relationships, to tell these stories. 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
10: 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That's you, right? Mm-hmm. It's you and it's me. And we come forward and we say, this matters. And these stories matters, and they matter, and they need to be told. 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
9: Michael, a couple of weeks ago, you were probably long in bed, but Jenny May and I were here. We hosted the Midtown Rotary in Oklahoma City in the KOSU studios, and mostly adults. They were here for an after hours tour, and there's a couple of kids that tag along, not very many, because it's mostly their parents. And this kid comes with his dad. And normally when kids come into the studio, they want to, you know, talk into the microphone. They want to look at the equipment. They want to talk about stories. And this kid, precocious kid, is reading KOSU's budget report, which is on the desk over there. And he says, well, I have some questions for you. And I was like, okay, where's this going? And he says, are you scared about your budget? And I was like, And his dad is, you know, tamping him down. He says, this is not an appropriate question to ask. And I was like, no, I mean, like, this is KOSU. We ask people difficult questions. We also expect people to ask us difficult questions. And so, you know, sure, ask away. And I said, yeah, absolutely. Every single year, it feels like we are jumping off a cliff because we say we're going to raise $3 million to put back into local news. We do not have a large endowment. We don't have a huge amount of savings. I tell people often that we are subsistence farmers. We bring money in to produce news and the news goes back out. And that is why we really do depend on your donation in this moment. More than 70% of the revenue that we depend on in FY27, which starts on July 1, that's our budget year, that comes from listeners just like you. So this is a critical time as we step towards the edge of that cliff in the coming year. You can look at our budget documents. You can see that we really do depend on you. Those are all at kosu.org. We're audited every year, and we depend on you now for 70% of our revenue. That used to be a little over 50%. But we lost federal funding July 18th of 2025. And so this will be our second budget year without federal funding. And we really do depend on you to pitch in what you can. Maybe it's a one-time gift of $50. Maybe you can give $20 a month. Maybe you can give $100 a month and really pay it forward in our community to buy our reporters time to tell the kinds of stories that you really count on. The truly fact-checked, human-driven, curious stories that really set KOSU and public radio apart. We are swimming in a world of good enough AI content. And even I am like, is this real? But the stuff that you get from KOSU, you can count on, is real, it's fact-checked, it's verified, and that costs money. Because it is worth it, we are asking you to make a donation in this moment. We have 2.5 minutes left. We still need to hear from 4 more people, Michael. 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
2: 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If you get started right now, we will count you in to getting this money unlocked. But we've got to hear from you right now. Thank you so much to an anonymous contributor out of Nuwala, Philip out of Yukon. Philip says, keep up the good work. Thank you so much, Philip. Jennifer out of Oklahoma City, looking for 2 more people in the next 45 seconds. 855-808-5678. 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Needing 1 more person out there. You're out there. 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
11: Live from NPR News in Washington, I'm Corva Coleman. Stocks opened lower this morning, fueled by a sell-off in technology shares. NPR's Scott Horsley reports the tech-heavy NASDAQ has tumbled more than 350 points in early trading.
12: What goes up sometimes comes down, and that's the story for tech stocks this week. Once high-flying chip stocks are losing some momentum as the threat of higher interest rates takes some air out of the artificial intelligence boom. Shares in SpaceX have also fallen back to earth. SpaceX shares extended their losses today after tumbling 16% on Monday, a drop that shaved some $400 billion off the company's market value. Meanwhile, federal regulators have launched a probe into Elon Musk's other company after a Tesla Model 3 slammed into a home in Texas at high speed, killing a 76-year-old woman inside. The Tesla was using an automated driving feature at the time. Scott Horsley, NPR News, Washington.
11: The U.S. is temporarily lifting sanctions against Iranian oil for 2 months. It's an incentive to get Iran to comply with its part of the understanding with the U.S. to end the war. Vice President Vance says this will let U.N. nuclear inspectors back into the country. But NPR's Aya Batrawi reports these inspectors have already been in Iraq.
13: The head of the International Atomic Energy Agency that Vance is referring to was in the United Arab Emirates earlier this month, and I was there when Rafael Grossi said inspectors are already in Iran and had visited small labs in places that hadn't been attacked. But Vance seems to be implying here that they would be able to inspect nuclear sites like Fordo, Isfahan, and Natanz, which were damaged in U.S. airstrikes last year. The IAEA says those airstrikes obscured its ability to check on these sites. And the agency says that just days before that war last June, they had been able to verify Iran's stockpile of highly enriched uranium.
11: NPR's Aya Batrawi reporting. High heat and dry, windy conditions are fueling several wildfires in the West. The hills behind the University of Utah in Salt Lake City have been smoldering since Saturday. From member station KUER, Hugo Ricard Bell reports the Bonneville fire is one of multiple blazes burning in that state.
14: Sierra Hellstrom is with the Northern Utah Incident Management Team. She says the ready evacuation status for Arlington Hills residents has been lifted.
15: We boxed this thing in, is what we're saying, is they made great success with the crews calling in those drops, with the retardant drops, the air support, and then crews out on the ground are what made the difference.
14: The fire started Saturday and has burnt more than 550 acres of land around the Bonneville shoreline behind the University of Utah, and the cause is still under investigation. Now, extreme drought conditions combined with gusty winds and heat have fire services around the state on standby. One fire in central Utah forced evacuations from the town of Eureka. For NPR News, I'm Hugo Ricard-Bell in Salt Lake City.
11: It's NPR.
2: Good morning, Oklahoma. Live in the KOSU studios, I'm Michael Cross on this Tuesday, June 23rd, 2026, taking a look at local headlines. Cleveland County selects an interim sheriff following the resignation of its previous law enforcement leader. Hannah France reports.
16: On Monday, Cleveland County Commissioners appointed current Republican State Senator Daryl Weaver as the new county sheriff. Weaver has served in the Oklahoma Senate since 2018. Before his time in the legislature, he led the Oklahoma Bureau of Narcotics and Dangerous Drugs Control. This appointment comes after the former county sheriff, Chris Amason, resigned in April, pleading no contest to committing felony embezzlement while in office. Weaver recently lost his bid to be the Republican nominee for Oklahoma Lieutenant Governor in last week's primary election. He will step down from his role as senator before he is sworn in on July 6th. He will serve the rest of the current term, which is up in 2028. I'm Hannah France.
2: A chance of showers and thunderstorms today. Highs in the mid to upper 80s. Showers and thunderstorms likely overnight into tomorrow. 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
9: I'm Rachel Hubbard, joining Michael Cross in studio this morning. Thanking the people who've given in the last hour. Thank you for getting your pledges matched. Thank you so much to Pat from Enid. Listens while she is driving to public radio all across the country. And also Rochelle from Bartlesville. It is so good to hear from you. When we say that KOSU is a community, we mean it. Last year, we happened to be in, Jenny May and I happened to be in Bartlesville on the morning after we learned about the rescission of federal funding for public broadcasting. And it was one of the most surreal days of my professional career. And Rochelle, a member of our KOSU community, was one of the people who just wrapped us up. And she said, we're going out for Mexican food. So that's what we did. And we were able to just sit in community with our fellow KOSU listeners. And it meant so much. And it is just a small thing in the ways that our reporters and the rest of the KOSU staff get to have real conversations with real people in Oklahoma. And we say, we're going to build something better. We're going to build the news and information source, the cultural resource that Oklahoma deserves. We're not ceding our stuff to AI. This is Oklahoma, and we are determined to build something that is really cool and really great. 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
3: 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I'm Michelle Martin in Washington, D.C.
17: And I'm A. Martinez in Los Angeles, California. As his top negotiators look to finalize plans to end the war in Iran, the president is turning the page a bit to the economy.
3: He is heading today to Lehigh Valley, Pennsylvania, where he will tour a Mack Trucks manufacturing plant to tout what he sees as his economic gains.
17: NPR White House correspondent Franco Ordonez will be following the visit. So not a typical domestic trip for President Trump, Franco.
18: Yes and no, but I'd largely say no because of the timing of the visit. I mean, this is going to be his first domestic trip since signing an agreement with the Iranians to end their fighting in the Middle East. And as you mentioned, it's a chance for Trump to turn the page and focus on his domestic agenda. Now, I expect he'll outline some of the economic gains that he's been promising would happen once the fighting has stopped. I mean, politically, he also needs this. His approval ratings continue falling to record lows over his handling of the economy. According to NPR's most recent polling, just 36% of voters say they approve of Trump's overall job performance, while 59% say they disapprove. And that's the widest gap Trump has faced during either term in office.
17: Now, he's made big promises that gas prices and food prices will start to drop once the war is over. I mean, is that what you expect to hear today?
18: Yeah, to a certain degree. I mean, he's been very clear when pressed about the high cost of living in America right now that all that would change once the war is over and that the Strait of Hormuz is open again, that gas prices would plummet and as would other energy prices. And he actually acknowledges thinking about the political and economic consequences if that doesn't happen.
19: I don't want to be Herbert Hoover. That's the president I don't want to be because he, you know, he was in charge during the Great Depression.
18: And yesterday he boasted that the strait was open and that there was now a, quote, oil gusher. So I expect you'll hear some of that today, but I wouldn't be surprised at all if he urges folks to also have some patience.
17: More patience. Okay, so what do you mean?
18: Well, I mean, obviously there are a lot of factors that go into this. I mean, it's a very delicate and uncertain moment. I mean, but even if the strait is reopened, it could take some time, likely months, until U.S. drivers see gas prices fall to pre-conflict levels. I mean, this was a months-long blockade that severely disrupted energy markets and messed with prices across several sectors. I mean, the disruptions also involved natural gas, feedstock, fertilizer. It affected supply chains. So it could really be months before grocery prices come down.
17: All right. Now, getting back to the politics, especially with the midterms coming up, but how important is it for President Trump to address the economy?
18: It's extremely important. I mean, pundits will tell you that voters don't go to the polls on foreign policy issues, but they will absolutely make their voices heard about inflation and higher prices. I quoted NPR's polling earlier, and it's not just Democrats who are concerned about the economy under Trump. Republicans are as well. I mean, 22% of Republicans say they disapprove of Trump's handling of the economy. Hey, that's a really big number for a president who has long had an iron grip on Republican support. I mean, Republican elected officials, lawmakers have been clamoring for Trump to zero in on the economy for months now, especially with the midterms approaching. They've been doing this over and over again, but the Trump administration continues to talk about these issues and foreign policy. I think the real question now is whether it's going to be soon enough for Trump to make a difference, or is it too late?
17: That's NPR White House correspondent Franco Ordonez. Thanks a lot.
18: Thanks, A.
20: Will the president's message in Pennsylvania today help restore confidence among voters as well as soothe the nerves of Republicans on Capitol Hill? Let's ask Ron Bongean, a veteran spokesperson for Republicans in the Senate and the House. He's now with a communications firm, Rock Solutions. Good morning, Ron. Thanks for joining us once again.
21: Good morning, Michelle. Thank you very much.
20: So we're a little more than 4 months out from the midterms, president traveling to a major swing state for the speech on the economy, as Franco just told us. Does this timing make sense to you?
21: Absolutely. The timing makes complete sense. We're at a point where Trump needs to get on the road much more often. You know, Susie Wiles was talking about this a long time ago. He needs to be on the road on a weekly basis in these swing states, in these places that really matter and will matter for control of the House of Representatives, especially at a time where gas prices have been higher. They are coming down, which is helpful. And I think he'll probably talk about that.
20: Well, the question I think that Franco posed, I want to put to you, which is he already too late? I mean, the president's been out and about. I mean, he's gone to major sporting events and he's been seen in sort of a lot of places. But this is the first kind of really sort of domestically focused speech he's given in a while. So the question is he already too late?
21: No, I don't think so. I mean, because we're 4 months out, he has to do this. I mean, it would be if you think it's too late and he wouldn't, you know, and just throw up your hands, that would be political malpractice. He has to start talking about the economy early and often. Start talking about getting past the Iran war, if he can. I mean, that's the whole issue. The Iran war has been ups and downs. The agreement is there. It's not there. What we need to see is a consistent trend of prices coming down on all fronts, and that will make people feel a lot better about things come November.
20: You said back in April that gas prices needed to come down substantially by Memorial Day, or it would be a political catastrophe waiting to happen. So as you just pointed out, gas prices are inching down. They're still a lot higher than a year ago. So is the president close to political catastrophe?
21: Listen, the gas prices are an election indicator of how Republicans are doing. The lower they can get, the better off their chances are. When you're talking about a couple of seats in control of the House of Representatives, there's a lot of pressure on Republicans to keep the House. And when you have gas prices high like this, people have memories. You know, the family of four that can't afford to go out to dinner Friday night, let's say, because they had to pay extra $50 in extra gas, that can be impactful. So having these gas prices go lower and lower each week would be significant to helping. It just would go a long way.
20: Who do you think the president will be trying to speak to in his speech in Lehigh Valley today? And who do you think he's going to be talking to? And who would you advise him to be talking to? And I'm wondering if you think that is he mainly focused on his base or disaffected Republicans at this point? Or can he broaden it out? Is he capable of broadening out?
21: Well, because he's in Pennsylvania, he'll be talking, yes, partly to his base because they're going to be showing up to his rally. He's also going to have to be talking about independence. I mean, that's part of the focus there as well. I mean, he can talk about how the Senate just passed a bipartisan housing bill that will prevent Wall Street from scooping up homes and raising prices. That can help affordability. He should be talking about these things and reaching out beyond his base, even though the base will be there. I'm sure he'll throw some red meat there, which is important to keep them energized. Of course, he needs their votes, but he's got to be talking to independents out there in swing states like Pennsylvania.
20: Do you think he's capable of doing so, though? I mean, it does seem, though, the president's always been very, you know, you can, you know, pick your adjective depending on your point of view, very blunt if you think that he's plain spoken, or very crude and aggressive if you don't like what he has to say. And so it just seems to me that he's been in attack mode, even toward his own supporters in recent months. And I do wonder if you think that he's capable of broadening that message out and actually talking to independents.
21: I think he's completely capable of it. And the key here is to stay focused on the themes that he needs to be driving home, the challenge that he could have is to get off topic and to drift into other things that may not matter to those voters. If he focuses too much on Iran and gets in too many particulars regarding it because he's so focused on that, that can get lost. So he's got to stay very focused. And it's not just one time here, you know, in Pennsylvania. I think Republicans really need to hear him, and independent voters need to hear him speak almost on a weekly basis about the economy. And it shows that he's getting back to it. You know, and he'll have to do that to keep the message on point.
20: That is Republican strategist Ron Bongean. Ron, thanks so much for joining us once again.
21: Thank you.
17: People are recovering from storms that hit eastern and southern regions of the country last night. Over the weekend, tornadoes and thunderstorms blasted through the Midwest and left at least three people dead. Here's Illinois Public Media's Abigail Botar.
1: It's recovery time in Effingham. Residents are assessing the damage the tornado caused in the southern Illinois city last week. There's miles of debris and flattened buildings. Michael Yeager is out looking for anything salvageable from his business, a Corvette parts store and museum. He was at home when the tornado touched down.
4: I couldn't even get out of my neighborhood. There was trees and just all kinds of stuff down. So as soon as I could get out here, you know, my insurance agent was already on the phone with me. He's like, I'm meeting you out there. You know, we'll see what's going on. And we get out here. And yeah, it was quite literally gone.
1: Over the weekend, there were more storms in the Midwest before they moved further east and south. Officials say at least three people died, two in mobile homes in rural Illinois and another person in Kansas. Illinois State climatologist Trent Ford says severe weather in the state has been surpassing records. On average, there's been about 54 tornadoes a year, but Ford says that number has skyrocketed in recent years.
22: It is almost assuredly over 150 now, given Sunday's events.
1: Historically, twisters are found more frequently further west in what's called Tornado Alley. Steve Nesbitt heads the Department of Climate, Meteorology, and Atmospheric Sciences at the University of Illinois Urbana-Champaign. He says it may be too soon to tell if Tornado Alley is actually moving east and whether climate change has anything to do with it.
23: Certainly, we have to be very careful with starting to attribute these pattern changes that we're seeing. But it is consistent with a lot of the sort of details that we would expect in a climate change scenario.
1: The National Weather Service says tornado season typically runs from May to June. So with the end of the month approaching, the weather might not be as severe for communities that were hard hit by tornado season. For NPR News, I'm Abigail Botar in Urbana, Illinois.

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4: This is Morning Edition from NPR News. I'm Michelle Martin.
0: And I'm A. Martinez. This is the sound that Clive Davis helped create.

0: The death of one of the most revered executives in the music world at the age of 94 closed out a decades-long career as a champion of some of the greatest musical artists of all time.
1: Clive Davis was a lawyer turned music tastemaker who held top positions at labels such as Columbia and RCA and founded others, including Arista and Jay Records. He was instrumental in shepherding the careers of some of the biggest artists of all time, like Billy Joel, Bruce Springsteen, and Janis Joplin.
0: Clive Davis signed Whitney Houston when she was just 19. Even insisting that her cover of a Dolly Parton song open with 40 seconds a cappella.

0: There was something producer David Foster inaccurately predicted would cut into airplay. Davis also helped grow hip-hop in the 1990s and early 2000s, working with artists like Usher, Outkast, and the Notorious B.I.G.
1: Barry Manilow, who worked closely with Davis for decades, spoke about their collaboration to Steve Inskeep earlier this month.
2: Every album always had two Clive Davis choices, because he's brilliant at that. His ear goes to the radio, mine does not.
0: Music critic Anthony DeCurtis co-wrote Davis's 2013 autobiography, The Soundtrack of My Life, and he's with us this morning. Anthony, I mean, Clive Davis was known as the man with golden ears. How did he know exactly what to contribute to some of these great songs and great artists? I mean, how did he know when he touched on something great?
3: Well, that is the mystery. You know, Clive is somebody who, you know, really had no music background, but quite accidentally found himself as the president of Columbia Records. And he began studying, you know, he began spending time, you know, just learning what works on the radio. And in the old school definition of A&R, which is artists and repertoire, that's what Clive did. He had certain artists, and he found the repertoire for them, and he was a master at matching the artist to the song.
0: Yeah, Aretha Franklin once called him the greatest record man of all time. Many music executives stay behind the scenes, don't have that kind of reputation. What made him stand out?
3: Well, Clive is somebody who loved to work with artists, and the great thing about him in that regard was that he was somebody who let the artist be the artist. As involved as he was in people's careers, he never wanted to sort of displace them in the public eye. So there was a kind of, you know, business-like relationship, but at the same time, they knew that Clive had their best interests and ultimately his record company's interests at heart, and that's how he proceeded.
0: Yeah, well, it works, right? I mean, yeah, if everyone, you know, is just out for themselves, then nothing works. But if they got one person who's looking out for everyone's interest, typically that makes things work.
3: Well, you know, he also worked, you know, he made a distinction between what he would call pop artists, which is artists who don't write their own songs. And, you know, artists like certainly Bruce Springsteen, or God knows, Bob Dylan, you know, people who really do, you know, write their own songs. And he just handled those people differently. People will criticize Clive, you know, he was very involved. But Clive would always make suggestions. And if you didn't want to follow those suggestions, that's fine. It's your career. But like, that's like many artists will laugh and talk about Clive saying that to them. It's like, oh, okay, it's my career. And I knew what he meant by that,
0: yeah.
3: You know, because he had a real sense of what the market would bear.
0: Yeah. If Clive Davis gives you a suggestion, I suggest you take it seriously. I mean, that would be my suggestion to anyone. Now, Davis called Whitney Houston one of his top singers of all time, right alongside Aretha Franklin and Barbara Streisand. And he described the relationship with Houston as a very special bond, even after he didn't represent her. What made their collaboration so special?
3: Well, because it started when she was so young. Lots of people wanted to sign Whitney Houston. But, you know, because Clive had a relationship with Dionne Warwick and with Aretha Franklin, you know, he had real standing with Whitney. And they went on a journey together. And those records, you know, which are beautifully made, were hugely successful. And, you know, eventually, in the ways of the record industry, you know, they were apart for a while. But, you know, their connection was very, very strong and very powerful and ultimately very personal.
0: Anthony, just about 30 seconds left here. I mean, you work closely with Davis on his autobiography. And I know I'm asking an impossible thing to answer possibly here, but what was the number one thing you learned about him and his relationship to music?
3: Well, the most important thing I learned about him was that his relationship to music and the music business was always second to his relationship to his family. I was really struck by what a family man he was to his, you know, four children and grandchildren and at least one great-grandchild that I know of, and that was what always, as much as he was concerned with the business, that was really the kind of uppermost thing in his life.
0: Music critic Anthony DeCurtis co-wrote

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2: Live in the KOSU studios, I'm Michael Cross. Good morning. Congress is pressing 15 universities and museums, including OU, to repatriate indigenous remains and items to comply with federal law. KOSU's Thomas Pablo has more.
3: U.S. Senator Brian Schatz is the vice chair of the U.S. Senate Committee on Indian Affairs. He sent letters to institutions earlier this month asking for updates on NAGPRA compliance. NAGPRA stands for Native American Graves Protection and Repatriation Act. It was adopted by Congress in 1990 to require museums and other organizations receiving federal funding to repatriate indigenous remains to their respective parties or tribes. One of Schatz's letters was addressed to University of Oklahoma President Joseph Harris Jr. In it, Schatz asks for thousands of items to be repatriated. Schatz's letters follow additional NAGPRA regulations made by Congress to expedite repatriation. Those regulations gave institutions a deadline of January 2029. In Oklahoma City, I'm Thomas Pablo.
2: 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A chance of showers and thunderstorms today, highs in the mid to upper 80s. Showers and thunderstorms likely overnight into tomorrow. This is KOSU.
4: I'm Rachel Hubbard, joining Michael Cross and Jenny Mae Harms in studio. We're just here today and tomorrow on the air because we're at the end of KOSU's budget year, and we will be entering our second year without federal funding, which means that we are more dependent on listeners just like you pitching in what you can than we have ever been before. KOSU has been around for 70 years, and because of that, we've been able to make some pretty long bets, and it's something that we will continue doing together with you. And we don't always know the outcomes of the things that we're building. In the last year, we launched a music newsletter, the Spy Bulletin. If you're not subscribed, you should, because audience research and conversations with people like you told us that Oklahomans had a lot of FOMO about local music. So today, that music newsletter, the Spy Bulletin, has more than 5,000 subscribers. Mm. 6 years ago, we invested in Indigenous Affairs reporting, not knowing that the outcome would be one of the most complete public records of the McGirt versus Oklahoma decision that continues to mark legal and cultural shifts in modern Oklahoma history. We said yes to a reporter covering rural communities when those stories were disappearing everywhere else. This is what we do together as a community. We can make long bets. We can invest in things that matter before it's obvious that they matter. And so that way we're not on our back foot. We're able to tell those stories. And that's the deal we have with each other. You fund it. Our reporters show up. We do this every single day. We build things together day after day after day, and they matter. Thank you so much for being part of this community. We're asking you to take that extra step. We have matching dollars on the table. The phone number that you can call to make your very simple gift, it only takes about 2 minutes, is 855-808-5678. 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We take a little bit of information from you so that we can send you a tax receipt. 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
2: It's Morning Edition from NPR News. I'm A. Martinez in Los Angeles, California.
3: And I'm Michelle Martin in Washington, D.C. In Minnesota, a federal judge threw out grand jury subpoenas from the Trump administration.
2: The judge said the subpoenas were used to harass, coerce, and retaliate against Minnesota officials who did not cooperate with the federal government's immigration policies.
3: Minnesota Public Radio's John Collins is with us now to tell us more about it. Good morning.
4: Good morning.
3: So the federal government issued 6 subpoenas. What did the government say they were looking for?
4: So they were looking for answers from some longtime opponents, including Governor Tim Walz and Attorney General Keith Ellison, as well as the mayors of Minneapolis and St. Paul and the counties where they're located. And the subpoenas came down during the height of the ICE surge into Minnesota, and that's where thousands were arrested and 2 American citizens were shot to death by federal agents. But essentially, the subpoenas were aimed at getting these Minnesota officials to hand over any information about their response to the federal government's immigration surge in Minnesota.
3: And what did the judge say in throwing them out?
4: The judge sided with Minnesota state and city officials who argued that these subpoenas violated their 10th Amendment rights, which says the federal government can't use its powers to compel or harass local governments into adopting certain federal policies. And that's exactly what the judge appears to think the Trump administration was trying to do here. And the judge in this case, Patrick Schiltz, noted the context that these subpoenas occurred in. They were issued right as President Trump threatened retribution against the state, and at a time when top officials in the Trump administration were also publicly pushing the state to cooperate more closely with federal immigration efforts or to face the consequences.
3: And what did the judge say any more about how he came to this conclusion that the federal government overstepped its authority here?
4: The judge said harassing local and state officials is not an appropriate use of grand jury subpoenas. It's a misuse of a very powerful tool. But Judge Schiltz also said the federal government's assertion that these incredibly broad subpoenas had any clear purpose in a criminal investigation was absurd. He said none of the federal government's examples it cited justified the subpoenas. And he said it's clear that the goal of the subpoenas was instead to coerce Minnesota officials into assisting with the enforcement of federal civil immigration law and to harass and retaliate against them for failing to do so.
3: Have the Minnesota authorities responded to this?
4: Governor Tim Walz released a statement saying the decision is a, quote, victory for the rule of law and our democracy. And Walz said the use of grand jury subpoenas was just one more example of this federal administration's lawlessness. Minneapolis Mayor Jacob Frey said it was a vindication of free speech, and he said criticizing the government is not a crime.
3: Is the federal government responding? And what, if you know, what could be next here?
4: The U.S. Department of Justice sent me a brief statement saying it takes the unlawful obstruction of federal law seriously and that it will continue to investigate. The judge here also took the step of saying he plans to unseal the grand jury testimony that led to these subpoenas, which is typically secret. He's given the federal government time to challenge it, but he said there's both a public interest and an interest by local governments in having these grand jury documents unsealed, and that could happen as soon as next month.
3: Well, those are actually some extraordinary developments there. That is John Collins of Minnesota Public Radio. John, thank you.
4: Thank you.
2: It's primary day in New York City today. It's also the biggest test of first-term Mayor Zoran Mamdani's electoral influence since his own win last year when the Democratic Socialists inspired thousands to support a political movement. Now, this year, he's trying to expand on it, going to bat in three Democratic congressional primaries. WNYC's senior politics reporter Bridget Bergen joins us now with more on what to watch for in today's race. So before we dig in, we're focusing on Democratic primaries here. Will any of these seats, Bridget, come into play in November?
5: No, these are deep, deep blue districts. So this really isn't about the balance of power in the U.S. House. The bigger story is about the future of the Democratic Party in New York City and, frankly, a beyond. Mayor Mamdani has become a national figure talking about the affordability crisis and is outspoken against Israel's actions in Gaza. Here's how Mamdani framed the stakes of this primary at a Get Out the Vote rally just last week in Brooklyn with Vermont Senator Bernie Sanders.
6: The party of the past will not be what leads us into the future. For we need a Democratic Party with backbone. A Democratic Party that offers an affirmative agenda without apology.
5: Ultimately, Mamdani says his slate of endorsed candidates represents the kind of change the Democratic Party needs.
2: All right, so let's talk about his slate. First, he's backed a congressional candidate for one open seat.
5: Yes, that's to succeed retiring Congressmember Nydia Velazquez, the first Puerto Rican woman elected to the House back in 1992. Her district went big for Mamdani last year, and Mamdani endorsed first-term State Assembly member Claire Valdez. She's a Democratic Socialist union organizer. Velazquez is backing Antonio Reynoso, the current Brooklyn Borough president. This race has really become a referendum over who controls the local Democratic Party, Mamdani versus Velazquez, the DSA movement versus progressive Democrats.
2: Are there any other DSA candidates running?
5: Yeah, in New York 13, Mamdani is backing 32-year-old Daria Lisa Avila Chevalier, who came to the Upper Manhattan and Bronx District to go to college about a decade ago. She's an Afro-Latina organizer, has led pro-Palestinian demonstrations at Columbia University. She's challenging Congressmember Adriano Espaillat, the first Dominican-American elected to Congress. He's 71, chair of the Congressional Hispanic Caucus. She attacks Espaillat over taking AIPAC money, a pro-Israel lobbying group, and says he's out of touch with the real needs of their community. He's labeled her and the broader DSA movement as gentrifiers, forcing longstanding Black and brown residents out of their neighborhood.
2: And Mamdani endorsed another challenger against incumbent Congressman Dan Golden.
5: Yeah, that's in New York 10. Former mayoral candidate Brad Lander is running against Goldman, citing his past support of military funding for Israel. Now, both candidates are Jewish, but Lander's taken a harder line, calling Israel's action in Gaza a genocide. The Israeli government rejects those allegations and says its target is Hamas. Lander's also attacked Goldman for taking money from AIPAC and for spending a lot of his own money on the campaign. But Goldman has support from people like Governor Kathy Hochul, who calls him her go-to guy in Washington. But at this point, the race is leaning Lander.
2: All right, that's WNYC's Bridget Bergen in New York. Thanks a lot.
5: You're welcome.

Coming up later today on All Things Considered, a tradition that you may not have heard of, but is more than 100 years old. The week before a wedding in a predominantly Italian-American neighborhood in Philadelphia, the groom-to-be sings to his bride in front of her parents' home. Hear more about that tradition later today on All Things Considered.

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3: Good morning, me Martinez. From the shins up, players in this World Cup have been wearing their country's colors, but on their feet, many have been wearing the same color, pink. 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
3: This is Morning Edition from NPR News. I'm A. Martinez.
5: I'm Michelle Martin.
6: And I'm Layla Faldin. It's officially summer, which can be a nice time to catch up on reading. And just in time, our NPR Books team has published a list of some of our staff's favorite reads so far this year. Joining us is Chloe Weiner, producer of NPR's Book of the Day podcast. She's here to share with us some of the nonfiction books we've loved in 2026. Good morning, Chloe.
5: Hi, Layla.
6: All right, so Summer Books We Love is here. Are there any trends you noticed from the list?
5: Yeah, I was impressed that there is a huge range of books. So there's really something in this list for everyone. A lot of the nonfiction takes big, intimidating subjects and makes them more approachable, often from a more personal perspective. Like this memoir from the law professor Kimberly Crenshaw. Morning Edition's own Michelle Martin recommended this one. So Crenshaw's work led to the development of two terms that have been incredibly influential and politically controversial: intersectionality and critical race theory. These topics sound pretty academic, but Michelle actually said this is a raw, funny, and at times heartbreaking account of how Crenshaw was born to be a backtalker, which is the title of her memoir. So if you've avoided the firestorm over critical race theory somehow, I think picking up this book could be a good way to dive in.
6: And maybe demystify it for a lot of people. Did any other themes or topics stand out?
5: Yeah, there were a couple of books on this list that use the environment to tell a bigger story. One is When It's Darkness on the Delta by Ralph Eubanks. It's a book about the Mississippi Delta, which has some of the richest soil in the United States, but remains one of the poorest parts of the country. Eubanks looks at the history of the region through its landscape, which once held a lot of promise for Black farmers. And he thinks about what it would take to break free from the Delta's history as a plantation economy. There's another book on this list, too. It's more about the natural world than the built environment, but the book is In Trees by Robert Moore. And like it sounds, Moore looks at what humans can learn from trees, kind of from a philosophical point of view. There are histories of bonsai trees and treehouses, but also of climate activism. It's a neat blend of philosophy, history, and science.
6: What if people are looking for something more fun? I mean, it is summer, more of a beach read vibe, maybe a break from heavy topics and the news.
5: Totally understand why you'd ask that. One fun book, depending on your idea of fun, is a kind of biography of the fictional character Hannibal Lecter. It's called Hannibal Lecter, A Life, and it's by Brian Raftery. It's all about the famous killer who appears in The Silence of the Lambs and other Thomas Harris novels. This biography looks into why this villain has been so beloved and important in American culture. But personally, I'm looking for something a little less scary, and I'm looking forward to finally reading Lena Dunham's Famesick. I was a big fan of her show Girls and have enjoyed seeing her back in the spotlight. This memoir gets into her relationships with castmates like Adam Driver and her chronic illness. She also talks about being a millennial and the culture of the 2010s. A lot of my friends have recommended the audiobook specifically, which Dunham narrates. I'm hoping to be listening to that on the beach later this summer.
6: That's NPR's Chloe Weiner. She produces our Book of the Day podcast. Thank you so much, Chloe.
5: Thanks, Layla.
6: And you can find more of our staff's favorite reads of the year so far at npr.org/books. That's npr.org/books. This is Morning Edition from NPR News. I'm Layla Faldin.
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9: You know, there are so many stories of impact that I would love to share with you about the work that your donation to KOSU really makes possible. I'll point out Sierra Pfeiffer. She is the only reporter in Oklahoma who regularly covers the Oklahoma Opioid Abatement Board. Not the only public radio reporter, the only reporter, period. When that board makes decisions about hundreds of millions of dollars in settlement funds, who gets that money, how it's spent, whether it actually reaches the people in crisis, Sierra is there. Because she is there consistently, her work became the public record for what officials called a mental health compliance crisis. Her reporting was cited in documents showing that the state was failing to meet court orders for competency restoration. When you give to KOSU, you are paying for a reporter to be in the room that no other media outlet has invested in covering this kind of work. And not every story is even about a threat. Some stories are about what indigenous communities are building on their own terms. The Osage Nation investing in buffalo herds and meat processing facilities. The Chickasaw Nation planting native trees with four-year-olds to address climate change and preserve cultural knowledge. The Caddo Nation's youth gardening days, reviving traditional seeds and passing down intergenerational knowledge in a time when federal food infrastructure is under pressure. KOSU covers these stories with the same seriousness as any policy fight, because indigenous Oklahomans deserve to be covered as living cultures, not only as the subjects of crisis. And that is a choice that we make because of you. So we are asking you to invest in this kind of work. Often we call it slow journalism. It's showing up. It's building trust. It's listening. And you help us buy the time to do that so we can do thoughtful, fact-checked, reliable journalism for curious people just like you. 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
9: As we close out Morning Edition, I'll tell you one other story about where your money goes. Jenny May mentioned that we have lots of love coming in from the 918 area code this morning. Over the last several months, we have been holding our breath. We got a grant shortly before federal funding was rescinded or taken away by Congress. We received a notification of a grant from FEMA to replace our transmitter, because every single radio station in a portion of Northeast Oklahoma is on our emergency alerting equipment. And it doesn't matter whether you're listening to Christian radio or you're listening to the country station or you're listening to KOSU, they're all dependent on that equipment for emergency alerts. And in the fall, that grant was taken away. It was returned to the Treasury because the Corporation for Public Broadcasting was dissolved. And then lightning blew a hole in the back of that piece of equipment. And that happens when you have tall metal towers. And it's not uncommon. But this time, the replacement equipment wasn't there because it was so old. And we had to jump off a cliff and replace that transmitter. We've received a $100,000 matching grant, but we are still trying to make up the difference. We were able to purchase that equipment with basically a cash advance from OSU, but we're still trying to pay it back because it is critical. So if you can pitch in a little bit of money to make sure that people continue to get reliable emergency alerts that KOSU continues to broadcast, we would really appreciate that. It is one of the things that we pay for because this is a community service. It is public infrastructure. It's a community good. And we no longer have that backbone of federal funding. We no longer have that base support. We now have to do this just us, you, me. We're going in on a partnership to make sure that we have something better here in Oklahoma. Here's how you make that gift. It's matched dollar for dollar. The phone number that you can call is 855-808-5678. That's 855-808-5678. Or you can go to donate.kosu.org. On behalf of the people that know they're getting their this service or not, thank you.
2: Yeah.
9: Thank you. It really makes a big difference.
2: Yeah, and that's what this is about, is bringing you the news and information, but just being here online. We do everything we can to make sure that we are online and giving you a product that matters, either through on the air, on podcasts, on the web, whichever way we want to be able to reach out to you. We've done that. We've done that through support from people of the past who've put money down on these membership drives to help you have the information that you have now. 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We need you to give right now. We're going to head to On Point in 1 minute. 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
11: Live from NPR News in Washington, I'm Korva Coleman. President Trump is heading to eastern Pennsylvania later today. He's expected to talk about the U.S. economy. NPR's Franco Ordonez reports the president is looking to turn the page on war with Iran.
12: Trump will be visiting a Mack Trucks manufacturing plant where he's expected to tout the work his administration has been doing on the economy. This is going to be his first domestic trip since signing an agreement with the Iranians to end the fighting in the Middle East. Republican elected officials have been asking Trump to turn to the economy for months as the midterms approach. And politically, Trump needs this. His approval ratings continue falling to record lows after his handling of the economy. And according to NPR's most recent polling, just 36% of voters say they approve of Trump's overall job performance, while 59% say they disapprove. That's the widest gap Trump has faced during either term in office. Franco Ordonez, NPR News.
11: There are election primaries and runoffs today in four states: Maryland, New York, South Carolina, and Utah. NPR Sage Miller reports voters in Utah will be choosing from among several candidates for a newly redrawn congressional seat.
13: For the first time in modern history, Utah has a safe Democratic congressional seat that could help determine the makeup of the House majority come November. It's also one of the most competitive Democratic primary races Utah has ever seen. The top three candidates range from moderate to progressive to aligning with the Democratic Socialists. Damon Kahn is a political science professor at Utah State University. He believes this race lays out the choice facing Democrats across the country. Do voters want a party that will stand its ground on policy, even if that policy won't go anywhere quickly, or a party that aims for collaboration, even if that means compromise? Sage Miller, NPR News, Salt Lake City.
11: A federal judge in Minnesota has quashed some federal subpoenas given to local officials in the state. The judge ruled the subpoenas were baseless, unethical, and possibly illegal. From Minnesota Public Radio, John Collins has more.
14: The subpoenas by the U.S. Department of Justice sought information from local Minnesota governments during the height of the ICE surge into the state, which led to thousands of arrests and the killings of two American citizens by federal agents. The judge said the subpoenas violated the 10th Amendment, which bans the federal government from using its powers to coerce local governments into adopting federal policies. A Justice Department spokesperson said they plan to continue to investigate. The judge plans to unseal the transcripts of the grand jury that led to the subpoenas as early as next month. For NPR News, I'm John Collins in Minneapolis.
11: On Wall Street, the NASDAQ is down more than 1.5%. Investors are worried about potential interest rate hikes. This is NPR.
2: Good morning, Oklahoma. For KOSU, I'm Michael Cross on this Tuesday, June 23rd, 2026, taking a look at local headlines. Wildlife officials are raising concerns about Oklahoma's declining turkey population. KOSU's Anna Pope reports they're working on ways to increase the numbers.
15: After trekking six fields, all at different stages of a prescribed burn treatment plan in the Lexington Wildlife Management Area, conservationists set a section of land on fire. Mark Turner is an OSU Wildlife Extension specialist. He says fire is the best tool for creating a desirable turkey habitat.
16: A lot of good that can come from burning areas, specifically improving deer forage availability, improving the structure of the vegetation, the cover for nesting and brood rearing for turkeys.
15: The state's wildlife department estimates there are about 140,000 wild turkeys in the state, and the number is declining. At its core, the lack of habitat is the main reason. In Lexington, I'm Anna Pope.
2: The Sooners baseball team is celebrating a national championship. State Impact's Logan Layton has more.
17: Yes, sir! That's it! And Boomer Sooner Baseball, in a blowout, wins the national championship.
18: That was the call from ESPN as OU secured the win in Game 3 of the Men's College World Series Finals over North Carolina in dominant fashion, 13-2. Head coach Skip Johnson reflected on the season and the grittiness of the team in his post-game press conference.
19: But everybody talks about us, well, yeah, they got on a big run. I'm telling you, they got really confident, and they cared a lot about each other. They didn't want to give in, and that was what was incredible. They never gave in, and they were selfless for that.
18: The Sooners were far from favorites heading into the postseason and faced multiple elimination games on their way to Omaha. But in the end, OU notches the program's third baseball championship ever and its first since 1994. The other was in 1951. I'm Logan Layden.
2: A chance of showers and thunderstorms today, highs in the mid to upper 80s, light and variable winds. Tonight, lows around 70. Showers and thunderstorms likely overnight into tomorrow, highs again in the mid to upper 80s. More rain possible tomorrow night into Thursday. 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
20: This is On Point. I'm Amory Sievertson in for Meghna Chakrabarty.
8: As I speak, here and now, countless songs are being scraped off the internet and used by tech companies to create AI-generated music. 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
20: Things are starting to feel like the Wild West. 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
8: 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His pitch to combat the problem of AI in music, a new AI tool.
20: Today, we're announcing landmark licensing agreements with Universal Music Group and Universal Music Publishing Group. 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
8: Universal Music Group is the largest record label in the world, with dozens of subsidiary labels and thousands of artists under its umbrella. Taylor Swift, Bad Bunny, Ariana Grande, Bob Dylan, Kendrick Lamar, Elton John, just to name a handful. That means with this new AI tool, Spotify users will be able to alter millions of songs. Want to make a mashup of two songs you like? Or a cover of one artist's song by another artist you listen to? Do you want to make a down-tempo song up-tempo? Or an up-tempo song down-tempo? Or a completely acoustic arrangement of a song? Maybe you want to incorporate some vocals of your own. It's all on the horizon. But, Hellman stressed, Spotify users will only be able to do this with songs from, quote, participating artists.
20: The goal is simple. Ensure that when fans create, artists benefit. This era of generation doesn't need to threaten the future of music. Because we built the system legal, trusted, and aligned, we can make sure that the value flows back to the people who created it.
8: We reached out to Spotify to see if someone would be able to join today's conversation. They declined. We asked if they could share any more details on this AI tool and when it would be released. A representative said it was too soon to give any updates. But what we do know is that the AI remix tool that's coming out will be available to Spotify premium users, people who pay for the streaming platform, and eventually as a paid add-on. As for the remixes, mashups, and covers that paying users create, all Spotify users will have access to them for free. So what happens when the power of AI meets the world's largest streaming platform plus the world's largest record label? Will artists really share in the value of what's created by this new AI tool, as Spotify's Charlie Hellman said? And what is that value? Who wants this tool? And what does it say about the music industry and about the music we might be listening to in the future? Well, joining us now to help us start answering some of these many questions is Tatiana Sirisano. She's the Vice President of Music Strategy at Midia Research, a global market intelligence and consulting firm focused on entertainment, music, and digital media. And she joins us from New York City. Tatiana, welcome to On Point.
21: Thank you so much, Emery. Thanks for having me for this really fascinating topic.
8: So what was your initial reaction to the announcement of this tool?
21: Yeah, so it's interesting because I can see how to a fan or sort of to the naked eye, this might have seemed kind of abrupt. But it's funny from Midia Research's perspective, we've been kind of studying this phenomenon for actually more than 10 years of how over time music fans and music audiences have become ever more sort of participatory in music experiences. And this is sort of the latest evolution of that. So from my perspective, I saw the news and thought, oh, this makes sense. This is something that we've been predicting for a while. And it was actually really exciting to see the first announcement made and with the sort of two biggest music companies arguably in the world at that.
0: And your firm, Media Research, has surveyed thousands of music consumers in recent years about how they want to participate in the music that they love. So can you break that down for us a little bit? Who are you surveying? Is it a particular age range? And what kinds of things are you asking the people you're surveying to find out what they want to do to music?
21: Yeah, of course. So at Midea, we run quarterly surveys that run globally, and we survey 9,000 people around the world in 9 different global markets, so 1,000 people per market. And recently, we published a report specifically looking at the 16 to 19-year-old age segment in these surveys, which is the youngest segment that we survey. And we asked them a lot of questions about not just what tools specifically they would be interested in on a platform like Spotify, but also just generally their thoughts and attitudes towards what we call remix culture. So basically sort of this trend over time where in this era of sort of the age of the creator, I suppose, new generations increasingly sort of expect the ability to mold the entertainment that they're fans of and sort of put their own spin on it. So, for example, we asked a couple of sort of agree-disagree questions about, you know, how much do you agree with this statement? And we found that 51% of that 16 to 19-year-old segment in the U.S. Agreed that fans should be able to remix and create new versions of art and entertainment that they love. So that sort of is validating that sense of remix culture that I mentioned. And then we also asked specifically about what types of tools they would be interested in. So we asked a long list of, you know, would you be interested in swapping lyrics in your favorite songs, adding audio filters, speeding them up or slowing them down. And the sort of headline figure is that 79% were interested in at least one of the audio modification features that we asked about. And the most popular ones were changing the speed of songs, so speeding them up or slowing them down. And then DJ-style mix tools, so tools to sort of transition in and out of songs or add effects. And it's funny because Spotify actually offers that already. So that's just some of the data that we've gathered on the topic.
0: That is fascinating. And remix culture is a new phrase for me that is going to stay with me.
21: Yeah.
0: So we should say Spotify and Universal Music Group are two of your clients, meaning they pay to access the survey data that Media Research collects and then can use that data to inform their own business decisions. Do you think your data is partially responsible for this new partnership and initiative?
21: I mean, I couldn't go as far to say so. We do serve with our data, you know, the majority of the leading streaming services and record labels, which we're really fortunate to have as clients. And we have been, you know, studying this for a long time. But I think the music industry has also been talking about this for a while. You know, our clients have been asking about this for a while. So I hope that we've helped illuminate sort of or sort of validate that there's demand for this among younger music fans. But yeah, I couldn't go as far as to say that we're responsible.
0: Okay. Yeah, there's demand for this. And this is already kind of happening, whether artists are being paid for their music to be mashed up and remixed or not. And I want to play an example for people who have heard me say, you know, do you want to hear so-and-so cover this or mash up this and that? Atlantic reporter Alex Reisner wrote an article earlier this month on AI-generated music. And in his research, he discovered massive data sets on songs that AI companies are being trained on to create AI-generated music, 21 million songs, resulting in new creations like this one.

0: Okay, so this was made using Suno, an AI music company, and the prompt for this creation was post-disco, pop rock, funk, electronic, R&B, thriller, Motown, famous male singer and dancer, king of pop, falsetto. So this, as I, you know, as I said, this is a technology that already exists. Suno is free to use. Why, Tatiana, do you think Spotify wanted to be able to offer a tool to its users that would allow them to, you know, remix, mash up, cover songs like this?
1: Yeah, I mean, there's a lot of reasons. I think that streaming services, Spotify included, have started to think of, first of all, really any other digital entertainment platform as a competitor. It's no longer just streaming competing with streaming or games competing with other games. In this sort of attention economy, as we call it, every platform competes with everything else. So I think part of it is a way for Spotify to compete with the time that their users may be spending on platforms like Suno. And it's also a way to turn something that could be a really big threat to the music industry into an opportunity by putting sort of guardrails around it and figuring out a way for fans to engage in this behavior responsibly. Because I think the industry has learned its lesson from the Napster era and all these other disruptions that came before it, which is that rather than trying to stop the sort of arc of consumer behavior, it's better to figure out how to enable it and empower it in ways that benefit everyone and to sort of build those responsible guardrails. So so there's a lot of, you know, interest in doing this for Spotify. I would also add it's a way to sort of appeal to future generations, right? And ensure that their product continues to be relevant and interesting and engaging for people that are growing up today.
0: Yeah, engaging in this technology responsibly is the sticky wicket of all of this that we're going to be getting into. But it also occurs to me that this trend of music lovers wanting to participate in music curation and creation isn't new, right?
1: Mm-hmm. No, not at all. I mean, it's, I mean, it goes back to like the 70s or 80s, if you really think about it. You know, you used to only be able to listen to music in the order it was given to you, right? On a vinyl record. But then we moved into the era of mixtapes and then CDs, where fans were able to, for the first time, splice different songs from, you know, not only different albums, but entirely different artists into the same place. There's actually, if you go to YouTube and look up the iconic Apple ad Rip Mix Burn, you'll see that there was an ad actually telling fans to do this with CDs. So that's kind of where this all started, and we've ended up at the next natural evolution now.
0: Wow. Okay, Tatiana, hold that thought. We have to take a quick break here. When we get back, more on this new AI tool from Spotify. I'm Amory Sievertson. 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
3: You're back with On Point. I'm Amory Sievertson, and we're talking today about a new AI tool from Spotify that will allow music fans to create remixes and covers and mashups of songs by participating artists signed to Universal Music Group, at least to start. I'm joined by Tatiana Sirisano, VP of Music Strategy at Media Research, which has conducted surveys around how listeners want to participate in and maybe collaborate with the music that they listen to, so to speak. So, Tatiana, you were talking about, you know, what users want to do with music. I'm curious, do you know from any of your survey data, do people actually want to listen to mashups and remixes made by other Spotify users? Who's the audience for these creations?
4: That's a really great question, Amory, because I think that the sort of opportunity here is actually more about the creation aspect and sort of how remixing and modifying entertainment has become almost a form of entertainment in itself for people. You know, content creation as not just a means to an end, but something that is enjoyable in its own right. And so my hunch is sort of that it will be less about, you know, millions of people listening to the outputs of this feature, and it's more about the time that people will put into using it. That said, I think that it's important that, you know, there is this sharing ability, because ultimately, I think people do expect to share their creations, even if it's just with their friends or their family. But my hunch is that this will actually be more of about the creation as the draw rather than the listening on the other end. But to answer your specific question, we haven't actually asked directly that question, but it's something that I now would like to ask in our upcoming survey.
3: Okay, there you go. So in its press release for the announcement, Spotify says this new AI tool is built around, quote, consent, credit, and compensation for creators. Creators being the musicians who made the original songs that Spotify users would now be remixing and covering. So I want to take those sort of one by one briefly. Consent from creators. The deal is with Universal Music Group, but artists represented by UMG still have to opt in to have their music available to this tool. Do we know any more about how that's going to work?
4: We don't. I mean, I don't. Somebody does, but it's not something that I'm privy to. But I will say that this is where it gets really sticky, as you can imagine, because, you know, if you go on Spotify and you look at the credits for, say, an Ariana Grande song or a Beyonce song or whoever your favorite artist is, you might find that it has five different songwriters and two different producers and lots of other collaborators on board. And you would need permission just for that one song to be included in this Spotify feature from all of those different different collaborators. They would all need to opt in. And not all of them would be signed to Universal in all likelihood. So it gets complex pretty fast. And I'm not sure, to be honest with you, how that opt-in process is going to be handled.
3: Yeah, it's also, you know, we heard that Thriller example where you can put whatever you want into a prompt in a tool like Suno. And yet I wonder if there will be guardrails around this. Will there be parameters around, you know, can you really take a Billie Eilish song and swap in Bad Bunny lyrics and then have Ariana Grande's voice singing it? Or what, how do we, what parameters can we put around this to properly credit and then ultimately compensate the artists involved?
4: Totally. I mean, there's also even been conversations I know about artists who say, like Billie Eilish, for example, pretty sure she's a vegan. Say that somebody goes on the Spotify feature and adds new lyrics that, I know this is ridiculous, but are all about meat and how much they love it. Is Billie Eilish going to be upset that the fan has, you know, put out this song? So there's even been conversations like that where artists have said, well, I'm okay with people changing my lyrics in this direction, but not in this other direction. So all of that sort of needs to be figured out. And I will say my hunch is that when this feature does get launched, it will be with sort of a limited catalog to start and that there will be certain guardrails around it.
3: Okay, well, I want to bring another voice into this conversation because we are joined by an artist, Damon Krukowski, musician and writer, former member of the bands Galaxy 500 and Magic Hour, and now part of the psychedelic folk duo Damon and Naomi. And he's also the legislative director and AI and streaming expert at the United Musicians and Allied Workers, a national labor group for artists. Damon Krukowski, welcome to On Point.
5: Thank you so much for inviting me.
3: So, you know, you've been sitting here. You're in the studio across from me, which is wonderful. I'm curious your thoughts as you've heard us talk more about this tool. As a musician yourself, what are your immediate reactions to a tool like this that could potentially take music of yours and remix it?
5: What I hear is less about the tool, which sounds very undefined as of yet. Seems like there are no specifics. But what I hear loud and clear is the music industry, the biggest players in the music industry, making decisions that will affect all of us without consulting any of the creators. Certainly, no one I know has been consulted. We don't have any way to even begin that conversation. We're not at the table. Who's at the table? Universal Music, Spotify, the biggest players in the industry, as you very rightly said. And what are they basing it on? Well, something like Media Research, which they're paying for. They have provided the questions that are being answered by Media. I don't hear fans, frankly, actually being consulted. I mean, a survey that is restricted to 16 to 19-year-olds asks leading questions is not really, to me, indicative of where, anyway, my fans are. I don't play for 16 to 19-year-olds. Pop music does. Universal is concerned with 16 to 19-year-olds, but there's a world of music outside that. And the problem is that our world of music that is outside Universal's interest in teenage fans and what they can be led toward spending their time on a platform to do. Our world outside that is left without tools, sustainable tools to continue as professionals. And that's tied into these decisions that are being made without our participation.
3: So, Tatiana, I want to give you a chance to respond to that. But first,
4: I would love to respond to that.
3: Okay. Staying on this for one more second here, though, Damon, when you hear Spotify say that this tool is built around consent specifically, you say that artists, you know, and you yourself are not being consulted. Labor unions maybe are not being consulted. But the whole idea is that artists would opt in. What gives you pause around just the notion that, oh, well, I can choose to do this or not choose to do this? It's not exactly consent around what the tool would look like, but it presumably is a way for you to either jump in or stay out.
5: Well, it's the imbalanced power situation in the industry as it stands. We're not given a choice to opt in or out of streaming itself. Streaming now represents 84% of all recorded music revenue in the U.S. So sure, you can opt out and pull your stuff off streaming, but that means you've pulled yourself out of all of the marketplace. So if you're a professional, you actually have no choice. We also have no choice about the terms that were given for streaming platforms. Again, they were negotiated between Universal, Warner, Sony, and Spotify, and all the other players had to follow suit. You're either in or out. it's not really an option. If you consider just think about your own business, whatever you do for your living, if someone says, well, you can opt out, but you can't actually work in the field anymore, that's not an option. So we're not consulted, we're not part of the negotiations, we're just given an in or out. And frankly, if you're a professional, you must be in.
3: So, Tatiana, I'd love to hear your thoughts on this. And I'm especially curious how, what are the considerations for the artists themselves in how you are crafting questions that you might put to people you're surveying, not just in terms of what users want, music

0: want. But how are you thinking about the artist in the mix?
1: Yeah, I mean, I think you'll be glad to hear that in that same survey, the vast majority of the 16 to 19-year-old segment agreed that the original creator should be compensated and should be included in that conversation. So I absolutely feel that the voices of the creator, the creators need to be in the room. That's kind of why I was alluding to how sticky this is about to get. But I also just want to respond to a couple of those claims, because just to clarify for anyone listening, Midea has dozens of clients, we're a third-party research firm. They don't decide what questions we put in surveys. We are an independent research firm. And also, it was not just 16 to 19-year-old surveyed. That was just, I was just giving that cut because I think it's especially interesting to think about the next generation of consumers. And we do what we're experts in survey design. We do a lot to make sure that these questions are never leading. I'm paraphrasing here, but if you're interested in the actual way the question was worded, I can definitely send it along. So just to clarify, sort of where our research is coming from and the fact that we are, in fact, a third-party research firm.
0: Damon, Spotify says that this AI tool will, quote, open up additional revenue streams for artists on the platform, because artists whose music is, you know, being remixed and covered using the tool will receive, will receive royalties. That sounds like a good thing on its face, particularly considering that there are companies like Suno and Udio out there that are not paying artists. What's your take on that?
2: They're already not paying artists for streaming of our existing recordings. So I have no trust that they would suddenly start paying us for...
0: Not paying just in that. The amount that they are paying maybe is not a meaningful amount. It's not a...
2: No, they actually pay zero directly to recording artists. They have dodged every existing regulation for paying us for our work. On other digital platforms like satellite radio, internet broadcast, even so-called non-intentional streaming like Pandora, we are paid directly for our work by the platform through a nonprofit called Sound Exchange. That's enacted by a law of Congress in the late 90s, early 2000s, protecting recording artists from... being cut out of the digital distribution. When Spotify entered the U.S. market, they said those laws did not apply to them. They only had to cut private agreements with the rights holders. That's the record labels, and that's what they've done. So they pay rights holders too little as it is, but that's because they gave the major labels ownership shares in Spotify in exchange for a very, very bad deal for their artists. So the labels have been making billions. Spotify makes billions. The heads of Spotify are among the highest paid people in the music industry. They're not music executives. They're tech. It's a tech platform that has cut a deal with the biggest copyright holders in the world and left artists out of the picture.
0: You know, another claim here, and I'm curious for both of your thoughts on this, is that Spotify says this tool is going to offer new ways to drive discovery for artists, presumably referring to those who are looking for more exposure and trying to find their audience. Damon, is that a compelling argument to you?
2: That is an argument made to Spotify stockholders. Spotify leans on what they call a two-sided marketplace. That means they charge both the consumer and the creator for access to one another on the platform. Latest figures I've seen is that 75% of the tracks that are getting playlisted now are paid placement from the labels to Spotify. They have marketing programs. Were they a broadcast organization like WBUR, this would be payola. It's against the law. Spotify, again, has ducked existing laws and regulations by saying that they are not a broadcaster, that they're only cater to active listening. But as anybody using Spotify knows, it's so-called lean-back listening, which is, again, one of their objectives if you go into their what statements they make for their stockholders. I point out one more thing about that, which is they made this very vague announcement about these tools that you started the segment with. What the real one result of that day was their stock price went up 16% from the announcement.
0: Yeah, I've seen 13 to 15, but it's above 10%. It was a meaningful jump.
2: So in that respect, it's entirely successful, and you can see what the goal really is. The goal is not about artists. The goal is not about even consumers, I would venture, although I'm not an expert on that. But I think the goal is about their stockholders and about their hold over all the money that's in the industry flowing to just a few hands, flowing to Spotify, flowing to UMG.
0: So a question that I've had in all of this is like, who is this for? What artists will really benefit from this? And I do want to play an example. of something that happened during the pandemic. So St. John, an American and Guyanese rapper,

It's an artist that a lot of people had not heard of until April of 2020, when his single Roses was remixed. It hit number one on the ARIA charts as well as the UK singles charts. If you missed it, here's a taste of it.

Okay, so the song Roses actually came out in 2016, 4 years before that remix, a remix that AI was not involved in, but it didn't get much traction then. So here's the original Roses song by St. John.

0: Okay, so pretty different. And Tatiana, I'm curious for your thoughts on you know, what the artist, when we think about what the artist might get out of remixes, you take an artist like St. John, who does benefit from, okay, let's remix this song, let's turn up the tempo. Suddenly, people who might have never heard the song Roses know about it. It takes off on TikTok. What do you make of this example? And do you think that AI can meaningfully create, you know, more St. John's, if you will?
1: I mean, certainly, I think it's a way that St. John and other artists whom this has happened to have sort of been discovered by new listeners. People then go and, you know, check out their back catalog and all that. I will say, I think an example of that caliber is sort of like any other success like that in the industry, the equivalent of a lottery ticket. I wouldn't expect that, you know, this feature would lead to that happening to, you know, dozens or hundreds of artists. It will surely happen more often. But I think that the bigger kind of point is to turn that lean back experience that most listeners have on streaming platforms into a more lean forward one, and sort of have people engaging more directly with music in that way. And I'll say I have spoken to artists who, at the same time as there's understandably a lot of trepidation about opening up their music to other people, there's also artists who have said to me, well, I'd much rather engage with fans that way than make a get ready with me video or sort of become an influencer, all these other ways that I think artists have felt pressured to market themselves. So it is sort of a way to bring that artist fan connection back to the actual music itself, which is interesting to me.
0: Damon, we have to take another break here, but briefly, what are your thoughts on remixes as a way for fans to engage with musicians in a new way?
2: Well, I think that already exists, and I certainly have no objection. I think that, you know, you can go on to, I mean, on TikTok, they're constantly slowing down and speeding up and doing whatever. And this just already exists. It's just that people are not profiting from it. The corporations are not profiting from it directly. So I think what this is all about is a plan to claim that creativity by fans as a profitable activity for the platforms and the major labels. So it's just another claim for activity that's already there, creative action, but not rewarding the actual creators with the finances.
0: Okay, we got to take another break here. We're talking about AI in music and a new tool coming from Spotify that will allow fans to remix songs. I'm Amory Sievertson. This is On Point. Stay with us.
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4: For KOSU News, I'm Michael Cross. Oklahoma City leaders are weeding discriminatory language out of city land records. KOSU's Sabrina Thaler reports on a new step in a bigger campaign led by the city's Human Rights Commission.
5: The city council voted last week to redact discriminatory language from 13 plats in Crown Heights, Edgemere Park, and Lincoln Terrace. Plats are documents that map out streets, blocks, and lots across the municipality. Many of these documents date back to the 1920s and 30s and list restrictions that bar members of minority racial groups. Emma Winiski is the compliance officer for the Oklahoma City Human Rights Commission.
6: If we want to move forward, it doesn't mean sort of erasing that history or ignoring that it happened. We believe that it's important to acknowledge that history and then make a statement that that's really not the values that our community stands on moving forward.
5: Technically, housing discrimination is now illegal under federal law, but officials like Winiski say the impacts of historic discrimination can still be felt today. In Oklahoma City, I'm Sabrina Thaler.
4: The commission plans to review the city's 6,000 plat documents and advance more amendments in the next few years. For more on this story, visit KOSU.org. A chance of showers and thunderstorms today, highs in the mid to upper 80s, light and variable winds. Tonight, lows around 70. Showers and thunderstorms likely overnight into tomorrow, highs again in the mid to upper 80s. 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
0: You're back with On Point. I'm Amory Sievertson, and we're talking about a new tool from Spotify that's going to enable users to create cover versions and remixes of their favorite songs using AI. And we're wondering, just what is this going to mean for music fans, for artists, for the future of the music industry? And we've been talking to Tatiana Sirisano, VP of Music Strategy at Media Research, also to musician Damon Krukevsky, who is also with United Musicians and Allied Workers. And I want to bring another voice into this conversation now, Chris Wares. He's a professor and assistant chair of music business management at Berklee College of Music. He's worked as an artist manager, a copyright administrator, a distribution specialist, working with some of the largest independent record labels and management companies. Chris Wares, welcome to On Point.
8: Thank you for having me. Happy to be here.
0: It's great to have you here. Now, you've been sitting across the table from me. I'm sure that you've been hearing a lot of things that have made you go, ooh,
8: biting my lip.
0: Ooh, biting your lip. So now is the moment when you can unleash a little bit of that. I'm dying to know what your reaction as someone who works in the music industry has for a long time and now teaches music industry leaders of the future. Mm-hmm. What does a tool like this mean for music?
8: So I will say it depends. You know, it's, you know, I heard the comment from Spotify about this being the Wild West, but we're not quite sure what this is actually going to mean for musicians and artists and whether or not there's going to be meaningful value. It's really all going to depend on the deal terms, the transparency, the control that artists are going to have around consent. But beyond the simple consent for opting in, the control around how their voice, their image, and likeness are going to be used, and whether or not there is actually going to be meaningful value back to those creators and rights holders. And by value, I don't necessarily just mean compensation. That's an important piece, financial compensation. Mm-hmm. But also, how are they maybe finding new and creative ways to engage superfans, to have that participatory music creation, to engage with those fans in new and fun ways?
0: Okay. So you've highlighted some of the maybe not concerns, at least things to think about when, mm-hmm. when developing this tool. What do you see as some of the potential positives of a tool like this that could maybe allow fans to be more participatory in the music?
8: So I've always been an advocate for innovation and iteration, shall I say. And so, you know, a licensed opt-in model is definitely going to be better than unauthorized uses. The question then becomes, you know, how do we put those responsible ethical guardrails around that? How do we ensure that the, let's say, emerging artists understand what rights they're giving away, understand how to build some of these relationships with their fans, and what this is actually going to mean? I do agree with what Tatiana was mentioning earlier, and she can jump in on this too, but I don't quite see a huge market for these AI-generated remixes. But I do see there being more of a market for fan participation, a closer relationship to develop with those artists.
0: Okay. On this innovation piece, I want to hear a little bit from the CEO and co-founder of Suno, one of these AI music platforms. His name's Mikey Shulman. And this is from a Billboard interview that he did about the future of AI in music.
9: Users want to do more things with music than they can do right now. And we are in the business of trying to delight users with new things that they can do with music. Mm-hmm. And if we don't give people new things, they're not going to get to do new things. They're not going to want to pay more money for these new experiences. And we will not actually be able to move forward, grow the music economy. And I think in general, I understand that music and technology have a checkered past, mm-hmm. but too much inhibition of innovation ultimately keeps things a lot smaller than they ought to be.
0: So, Chris, I want to hear your thoughts sort of twofold on this. One is you are a music business management professor, assistant chair at Berkeley. But also Berkeley is, you know, a thriving creative environment where people might hear something like this and go, but this is not how we innovate. This is not how we inspire creativity. So how do you balance sort of like the technological side of music innovation and music innovation that just comes from the creative spirit?
8: Mm-hmm. So as you mentioned, there's been so many disruptions over the years. And, you know, at Berkeley, you know, our values around this are always going to be artist-centric with human expression at the center. Our core music courses, our core songwriting courses are all based on human expression, the craftsmanship, the musicianship. But we also have a moral responsibility to prepare our artists, to prepare our students for what is out there. And in that, empower them through education to make decisions based on their values, but also to better understand their rights, to better understand how these technologies are going to impact music, and to shape the future of the industry, the next generation, to come up with creative solutions, innovative solutions that are artist-centric, fair, responsible.
0: Damon, your thoughts on what we just heard from Mikey Shulman of Suno, that listeners want to be able to do this. Fans want to be able to do this. We are trying to give them what they want. How do you think about that as an artist who maybe wants to give fans what they want, but has other, you know, is weighing other interests here?
2: What strikes me is that, you know, who trusts fans is artists. Like, we trust our fans. I had no problem with Napster either. Sharing was not a bad thing. Sharing our music was a beautiful thing. And, you know, when I hear these corporate heads like Mikey Shulman say these things like, oh, users want this, users want that, what I hear is them saying is not the relationship between artist and fan at all. I hear them manipulating users, manipulating fans. They want to shape what the fan experience must be or shall be in order to create profit for those companies. That's what Spotify, for example, has done, moving from, they claim there was sort of a library model, you could listen to anything you want, to you go on and they manipulate the user to listen to what they want you to listen to or what they've been paid to listen to. Paid to get you to listen to. And that kind of manipulation is what I think is at the heart. Manipulation of users, of fans, so-called, as well as of artists and as well as of labels. And I think that's the tech platform default, as we all know from all parts of our lives and in our engagements with tech.
0: Tatiana, I want to get your thoughts on that. We're hearing Damon say, you know, the platforms say users want this, users want that. What do you hear in what Mikey Shulman of Suno just said as someone who does hear from users about what they do want?
1: Yeah, so I think one kind of important bit of nuance that we haven't really touched on here is that we don't really expect this to be a mainstream product, at least not yet. This isn't something that overnight we think, you know, all Spotify users are going to be interested and ready and wanting to use this. It's actually more of an overlap with super fans. So when we look at in our consumer surveys, which again, we're surveying 9,000 people around the world, pretty strong sample size, we find that there's a lot of overlap between the biggest fans of music and the people who are interested in these types of features. And that makes sense, right? Because the biggest music fans are often the most likely to also make music, to play an instrument, to sing, to love karaoke, to sort of be creative with music in some way. So we see this ultimately as more of a feature for music superfans than for sort of mainstream consumers.
0: That's so interesting. And as you're talking about, you know, the fans that want to use this tool might also be fans who make music themselves. I want to hear from one of our On Point listeners. This is Matthew Smith of Minneapolis, Minnesota, who questions Spotify's premise that this new AI tool is really about offering more creative power for the listener.
10: While they claim that it's to get people involved in the creative process, as a musician myself, I feel like that's a false connection between the use of AI and then the actual creative process, which involves hours and hours of testing and writing and putting in all this mental effort, and you're disguising AI as a creative process, which in my opinion is it's a bit of a fallacy.
0: Chris Wares, I'd love your thoughts on that.
8: There's a couple of things. Creativity is an interesting word. And how we define creativity and how we define AI. You know, I love the definition of creativity around something that is surprising and something that is different and unique. And a lot of AI, what we know to be AI, is actually just machine learning that trains on data sets, looks for patterns, and then generates something based on those patterns. And so it has a very sort of specific aesthetic. And then, you know, a lot of people call it AI slop, or it's just very sort of recognizable. And it's not considered creative because it lacks that surprising, that unique element of that authentic human expression. Mm-hmm. And so, I mean, there's one piece around, well, what then is that creativity, that creative process? But I do want to add another layer. I love that Tatiana was mentioning this part about nuance. You know, I've done some anecdotal. I deal with high school students. I deal with university students. And we've had these beautiful discussions around what a tool like this would look like. Would they engage with it? And most of the students that I engage with are musicians and artists. And we see all the different sides of the spectrum. Some are vehemently opposed. They would never want to engage with these AI tools. Mm-hmm. Some are really interested. They're super fans of certain artists, and they can't wait to get their hands on these. And so what I think this is doing is creating this, you know, I tend to be an optimist, but this beautiful conversation, this debate around, okay, well, how are we integrating these? Can we create these safe spaces to engage with these tools, to have these closer relationships with artists? And this is where education really has to come into play. This is why it's so important. The users, as well as the creators, the original artists, they need to understand, what does it mean? What does consent actually look like? And then how do you protect your rights beyond just the music rights, but also your name, image, likeness, and voice? And what are these responsible and new and creative ways? Again, we don't know all the details. This is a step in a direction of, okay, there's a lot of unlicensed, unauthorized music being generated. Now let's move towards models that we can iterate and build upon.
0: And you know, we should say Berklee does offer courses in using AI in music composition and production. And the school has faced pushback from musicians and from students mm-hmm. for that. Is there a guiding light that you would sort of ask your students or want your students to think about in terms of the role that AI could play in the music industry?
8: Absolutely. Again, Berklee's core music curriculum, the songwriting curriculum, there is no forced AI content. We do have some electives for students who want that choice to say, oh, I'm interested in this. How can I do this? At the core, we are artist-centric. It's all about consent, attribution. And the guiding light is, we are here to show you and educate you. And there's an important, actually, piece here, not to get conflated, education with endorsement. That often gets confused, or this is a gray area. Mm-hmm. Our education is, we are empowering you to understand your rights. We are empowering you to understand what are the tools that are out there. And we are also giving them the choice to say, do you want to engage with this or not?
0: Mm-hmm. Okay, so Damon, turning it back to you, you know, you see Spotify use phrases like advancing AI responsibly, and they frame this new initiative as a groundbreaking responsible AI tool. What does responsible AI in the music industry look like for you as someone who represents artists and is an artist yourself?
2: To me, it's not about the technology. I don't think that any of us, we've polled our members at UMA, United Musicians and Allied Workers, and we're not taking a position on the technology. First of all, there's no reason to do that. Technology happens. Everybody adapts. It will be used for good and bad, and creatively and not creatively, in all various ways. To me, it's more about, how is this technology being used by those in power to increase their power and belittle the power of, I mean, it's capital is using it to belittle labor. I mean, that's really what we're looking at, just like in everything else. So I don't think that I don't trust these corporations to use anything responsibly. They've proven themselves to be irresponsible about the future of the music industry, about sustainable careers for actual working artists. And so I do trust my fans, though. I trust all our fans. Unauthorized use is, to me, is not a threat. It's use that's been corralled into a power structure where all money drains to the top. That's what worries me way more. I would point out one more thing that Mikey Shulman, from that same article that you quoted from in Billboard, pointed out that in their own deck that they showed to investors, Suno is responsible now for 7 million songs a day. Their software is creating 7 million songs a day. That's not for super fans. That's the kind of scale that we're familiar with from the internet businesses, technology businesses, where it's just take no prisoners. We're going to flood the market and we're going to control it.
0: Chris Wears, we're quickly running out of time here, but, you know, as Damon says, the vast majority of people are listening to, are streaming their music. They're using, you know, platforms like this. And this new AI tool exists because things like Suno exist. There's money to be made and artists to be paid. What, if this sort of innovation is inevitable, what can artists do and labels do to make sure that their interests are properly taken into account?
8: Mm-hmm. Education. Don't panic. Take the time to learn. And also, you know, the labels, I share many of the similar concerns that Damon was just mentioning. The label should definitely consider the independent artists and make sure that they ensure that they have a seat at the table through unions, through collaboration. I will say that, you know, the piece around the 7 million songs, the hundreds of thousands of songs being uploaded every single day. There are other guardrails that also need to be in place from the DSPs like Spotify to identify and properly attribute what is AI and what is not.
0: Well, we are out of time for a topic that we could go on and on and on about. Chris Wears from Berklee College of Music, thank you so much.
8: Thank you.
0: Damon Krukowski, a musician and writer, and also with United Musicians and Allied Workers, thank you.
2: Thank you.
0: Tatiana Sirisano of Media Research, thank you so much for your insights.
1: Thanks, Amory.
0: I'm Amory Sievertson. 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
19: From NPR and WBUR Boston, I'm Robin Young.
20: I'm Peter O'Dowd. It's Here and Now. Coming up, a bipartisan bill to bring down the cost of housing passed nearly unanimously in the Senate.
21: Elected leaders understand the problem and are actually doing something to try to solve it.
20: What are some of the solutions? Plus, the Supreme Court ruled today that a Rastafarian man cannot sue prison officials for cutting his dreadlocks.
19: And we remember James Burrows, who directed over 1,000 episodes of our favorite sitcoms, like Cheers, Friends, and The Big Bang Theory.
22: I have an eye for what's funny. Like, I'll tell people, say that line as you're crossing out the door. I think it's funnier than just standing there and saying it.
19: Coming up, Here and Now.
20: First, the news.
23: Live from NPR News in Washington, I'm Kristen Wright. Iran says it did not agree to anything new on nuclear site inspections during the Iran-U.S. meeting in Switzerland. That's despite statements from Vice President Vance that international nuclear inspectors could be back in Iran as soon as this week. NPR's Carrie Kahn reports.
24: The spokesman for Iran's foreign ministry told state media there are, quote, no new commitments on nuclear inspectors, and any new engagement would take place according to previous procedures set by Iran. UN inspectors have not had access to Iran's nuclear sites since Israel and the U.S. bombed them last summer in the 12-day war. U.S. Treasury Secretary Scott Bessent said Iran committed to keep the Strait of Hormuz open and allow inspectors in. Iran's foreign ministry spokesman says no concessions were made and, quote, we only managed to reclaim some of Iran's violated rights from the Americans. Carrie Kahn, NPR News, Tel Aviv.
23: It's primary election day in Maryland, New York, and Utah. Voters are deciding on congressional races and other offices. Democrats are trying to flip seats to get back power in Congress. In South Carolina's runoff, the lieutenant governor and state attorney general are vying for the Republican nomination for governor. A plan to make the cost of buying a home more affordable is moving through Congress. The House will take up the bill next. NPR's Stephen Bisaha reports it passed the Senate with bipartisan support.
25: Before passing 85-5, the bill's co-sponsor, Republican Senator Tim Scott, said the bill is meant to boost the country's housing supply.
26: When you put more housing supply on the market, more people have a chance to become a first-time home buyer.
25: The bill does not order the construction of new homes. That's up to the private sector. Instead, Scott says the legislation is meant to encourage home builders by reforming parts of the permitting process.
26: When you cut red tape, you actually reduce the cost of housing.
25: The bill also bans institutional investors from buying up large numbers of single-family homes. Stephen Bisaha, NPR News.
23: Europe is sweltering. A heat wave has pushed temperatures well over 100 degrees in countries where there isn't a lot of air conditioning. The Eiffel Tower is closed, and hundreds of schools have closed their doors across Britain, as NPR's Lauren Freyer reports from London.
27: I'm on London's equivalent of Fifth Avenue, Oxford Street, a busy shopping thoroughfare. London is where people crave sunshine, and yet everybody's crossed the street to walk on the shady side. Every once in a while, a door opens and I feel this glorious breeze of air conditioning coming from a department store. AC is rare in offices and schools and homes in Britain, so people are flocking to these stores to just hang out.
23: Lauren Freyer reporting. This is NPR. Tiny transforming robots have landed on the moon. NPR's Regina Barber reports on these companions to the first successful lunar mission from Japan.
28: A tiny sphere the size of a baseball and only half a pound in weight cracked down the center to transform into a rover on the moon. In a study published this month in Science Robotics, researchers outlined this unique design and how this robot performed on the moon, the first rover of its kind to do so, taking images of the lander and the lunar terrain.
29: These are not expensive devices, and if one or two fails, then you still have others.
28: That's Roger Weens, a planetary scientist who didn't work on this program. He was thoroughly impressed and said redundancy was a huge benefit. Weens said in the future we could be seeing these rovers exploring other planets and even asteroids. Regina Barber, NPR News.
23: In the World Cup's group stage matches, Uzbekistan is taking on Portugal in Houston in about an hour. Portugal and Cristiano Ronaldo are looking for redemption after the team's draw in its opening match against the Democratic Republic of Congo. That surprised many people. England takes on Ghana this afternoon. Later, it's Panama versus Croatia, and then Colombia will play the DRC. Multi-platform pop star Olivia Rodrigo is starting a new women's music festival this summer. It's called Daisy Chain Fields and brings together women in music to support and uplift women and girls. The festival's on August 29th in Irvine, California. Money raised will support nonprofits advocating for women and girls' rights. I'm Kristen Wright, NPR News from Washington.
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19: I'm Robin Young in Boston. It's Here and Now. And we have a decision from the Supreme Court today. The court's majority ruling against a Rastafarian man who sued prison officials over religious freedom. Damon Landor made a vow to not cut his hair as part of his Rastafari faith. But in 2020, prison guards forcibly shaved his head when he was serving time on drug charges. Landor has since been released. And today the court ruled 6-3 that his lawsuit cannot move forward. It's a shift from recent opinion supporting religious rights. So let's bring in former federal prosecutor Paul Butler. He's here to walk us through this. He's a law professor at Georgetown. Professor Paul, welcome back.
3: Hey, Robin. Great to be here.
19: Well, and Damon Landor, he had not cut his hair for almost 20 years. He was handcuffed to a chair, his head forcibly shaved. Now, he even had a copy of a legal opinion on religion saying that inmates could keep dreadlocks. So Justice Neil Gorsuch wrote today's opinion, turning aside his lawsuit. What did Justice Gorsuch say?
3: So the case was about whether state prison guards can be sued when they violate the religious rights of inmates. There's a federal law that requires states to allow prisoners to practice their faith, and courts have specifically ruled that that applies to Rastafarians who want to grow dreadlocks. Today, the Supreme Court ruled that the law does not allow prison guards to be sued for money damages. The six conservatives on the court said that the language of the federal law does not clearly inform guards that they can be sued, and it would therefore be unfair to make them pay out of their own pockets.
19: Okay, I have to understand this. In other words, there is a law that says prisoners have to be allowed to wear dreadlocks if they're practicing a Rastafari faith, but it doesn't specifically say that if you prohibit them from doing that, you can be sued?
3: So, yes, the remedy would be that the government be sued and enjoined, that is, stop from doing this in the future. The problem is that there was already a decision on that issue from the Fifth Circuit. So Mr. Landor, he just had a couple of weeks left to serve. He'd been in Louisiana state prisons with no problems. He gets to this one prison and he literally presents a copy of the federal court opinion to the prison guards. And Robin, they threw it in the garbage can. So all of the courts said that what the prison guards did was egregious. It was unconstitutional. But the remedy isn't that the state guards can be sued for money out of their own pocket.
19: Okay. And what did Justice Ketanji Brown Jackson say in the dissent, in which she was joined by Justices Sonia Sotomayor and Elena Kagan?
3: So there's another federal law that uses almost identical language. And in another case, the court said that in those cases, plaintiffs can sue for money damages under that law. But the conservative justices responded that the language regarding that other federal law about religious freedom makes it clearer that it applies to federal guards. So part of the issue was that federal guards have different obligations than state guards. Justice Jackson and the two other justices didn't agree with that statutory interpretation by the majority.
19: Look, 8 of the 9 Supreme Court justices are Christian. And as we said, this case seems to go against some of the court's recent rulings, very much supporting religious rights and Christianity. I mean, is there a whiff here? We haven't said the word race. Rastafari and the faith is mainly Afrocentric. Is there something else happening here?
3: So it's certainly the case that the Supreme Court has in recent years repeatedly advanced religious rights. So in 2022, the court sided with a Texas death row inmate who wanted his pastor to be able to touch him and pray for him at the time of his execution. And the court has also said that a high school football coach has a constitutional right to pray after his team scores a touchdown. But Robin, there's another series of cases in which the court has limited the rights of prison inmates to sue about their prison conditions. So you can think of those two series of cases in tension. And today, the court decided against religious rights and in favor of this trend that, again, prevents prison inmates from going to court to sue. So you could say it's about race, or you could say that it's about hostility from the majority to prisoners suing about their own conditions of confinement.
19: Former federal prosecutor Paul Butler, law professor at Georgetown, thank you so much.
3: Always a pleasure.
20: Well, something rare just happened on Capitol Hill. Democrats and Republicans agreed on something almost unanimously. The Senate passed a bipartisan bill to make housing more affordable. Here's the bill's sponsor, Elizabeth Warren, a Democrat.
5: The bill we're passing today sends a clear message to every American struggling to find a place they can afford. Elected leaders understand the problem and are actually doing something to try to solve it.
20: The bill includes dozens of provisions to reduce prices and increase the supply of housing. It now heads to the House. Let's bring in Vincent Reyna. He's a professor of urban economics and planning at the University of Pennsylvania. And Vincent, Senator Warren says this is the most significant housing legislation in decades to come out of Congress. Do you agree?
6: Yeah, this is a quite a comprehensive set of legislation. I mean, there are, you know, well over 40 provisions in this legislation. It really pulls together actually kind of a whole bunch of bills and ideas that people have been proposing for quite some time and have on their own actually had bipartisan support often and kind of brought them together to one big comprehensive bill.
20: Let's tick through some of the key provisions here in this bill. The biggest one, the one that's getting the most headlines, would limit large institutional investors from owning more than 350 single-family homes. Senator Tim Scott is a Republican. Here's how he put it yesterday.
7: Houses should be for people and not for corporations.
20: Okay, that echoes almost verbatim what we've heard from President Trump in the past. Do you think it's good policy?
6: Look, there's a legitimate concern that, you know, banks and firms have access to cheaper capital and economies of scale that the everyday purchaser or renter does not have access to. So by virtue of that alone, right, they are going to be able to outcompete folks and essentially acquire properties that could have been a first-time home purchase for someone and potentially charge rents that are at market or even above market, right? The reality is, though, that, you know, banning those investors from those purchases on its own doesn't necessarily solve the problem. Right? We need people to be able to access capital to purchase homes. We need capital to actually go into repairing those homes. So all to say is that, you know, the concern about being outcompeted is legitimate, but we also have to kind of pair that with a broader sense of programs and opportunities for folks to actually be able to then access high quality homes.
20: I was in Nevada earlier this year reporting on an effort there. It was a state effort at the legislature to limit corporate ownership. And economists in Nevada weren't convinced that it would bring down prices because it actually might stop investors from building new houses. And the most important thing here, they say, is adding more supply to the housing market. What do you think about that?
6: Yeah, I mean, the reality is that we've underbuilt housing for, you know, well over a decade, and we've gotten ourselves into a housing affordability crisis that in many ways is unprecedented, right? You know, we've seen essentially a wholesale loss of our affordable rental stock and a near doubling of the median sales price to the median income for homes across the country. And so when you're in that unprecedented scenario, you definitely need kind of large scale housing production to kick in. But you also need housing production that really occurs across the income spectrum, because we've seen a real loss of those lower cost rental units, of those entry point homes, of those middle price homes. We need that production really to happen across the scale.
20: To that point, there is a provision in this bill that would eliminate the requirement for manufactured homes to be built on a steel frame and on wheels so that they could be moved around, which is interesting. Also, I see that cities will be rewarded for building new homes. I mean, aside from this corporate investors provision part of the bill, is there a section of the law that you think would actually be more effective in bringing the supply up and prices down?
6: What's really hard about housing policy is we all want kind of a silver bullet that solves everything, and we really actually need a broad set of things to be happening, right? So this legislation really looks to make it existing programs work better and more efficiently. What you talked to about there with the manufactured housing is just common sense policy, and it will drive down the cost of actually producing manufactured housing and also make the financing work better. Importantly, there's a lot of new programs that are being essentially explored through this, right? Small loans, small dollar loans below $100,000, the whole home repair program, which actually we had here in the state of Pennsylvania, now doing kind of a federal pilot, looking at some of those incentives to actually incentivize localities to reduce the barriers to building, but also to create innovative programs that actually kind of fill that delta of the price that people can't afford. All of those things are absolutely essential and really importantly are meant to complement each other in key ways.
20: Just briefly, clearly this is an issue that is resonating politically as lawmakers are just trying to, you know, help ease the mind of anxious voters ahead of the midterms. Do you think, though, that this bill is going to help stabilize the economy as we grapple with other challenges out there like gas prices and inflation across the board? Briefly, please.
6: You know, this is really necessary bill on many fronts, but then clearly for it to be sufficient, we have to see what happens on the appropriation side, right? To ensure that, you know, all these programs both flow, are funded sufficiently, and are complemented by resources that actually kind of address the core affordability issue. But again, we can't do that without the precondition of these kind of programs existing.
20: Vincent Reyna, professor of urban economics and planning at the University of Pennsylvania. Vincent, thank you very much.
6: Thank you for having me.
20: It's Here and Now.

0: As the World Cup puts Mexico City in the global spotlight, there's another sport vying for attention there, ulama. It's ancient, more than 3,000 years old, and seen as a precursor to the modern games of soccer and American football. In Mexico, it's a beloved piece of cultural heritage. Hear more about ulama and the top global news and stories next time on The World.
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1: With a look at your KOSU forecast on this Tuesday, June 23rd, 2026, I'm Michael Cross. A chance of showers and thunderstorms today, highs in the mid to upper 80s, light and variable winds. Tonight, lows around 70. Showers and thunderstorms likely overnight into tomorrow, highs again in the mid to upper 80s. More rain possible tomorrow night into Thursday, highs around 90. Still a chance of showers and thunderstorms on Friday. This is KOSU.
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4: It's Here and Now. The Barack Obama Presidential Center opened in Chicago last week to great fanfare, and plans are already underway for President Trump's presidential library to open in Miami, Florida. It got our next guest thinking, who are these centers for? The public or a former president who may want to shape how history will remember him? Julian Zelizer is a columnist at Foreign Policy and a professor of history and public affairs at Princeton. He helps us look at the present through the past. Hi, Julian.
5: Hi, nice to be with you.
4: Nice to have you here. And remind us, how did these libraries or centers come about? Who were they for?
5: Well, before the 1950s, individual presidents kept their own papers, and if they wanted to donate them, it was up to them and their families. FDR changes this in 1940, and he turns his papers over to the federal government. So it's the first time we think of these as public records, not just private material. And then finally, the Presidential Libraries Act of 1955 creates the system we have today and basically says the records from an administration and the place that they will be in are part of a federal system, and again, not part of a private operation.
4: Okay, and these libraries have sometimes, historically, faced criticism when people have misunderstood that private part, you know, who owns this? And we're thinking of the Nixon era. There were fears that President Nixon would destroy records relating to the Watergate scandal. When his library opened in 1990, Watergate was described as a coup, when in fact it was his own orchestrated dirty tricks and lying about the Vietnam War that brought him down. Remind us what the reaction was to that.
5: Yeah, I mean, it was pretty clear how this was being revised so that the history in the museum was not what most people had experienced. The museum was not yet under the federal system because the government still had the Nixon papers. And there was a lot of legal wrangling and distrust and concern about making sure when those papers were turned over that the library would handle them well. But the displays open early, and it's controlled by the foundation, and it really tries to revise what everyone saw with their own eyes in 1974.
4: Yeah. Well, and again, a few years later, Congress passes the Presidential Records Act, requiring all presidents to preserve and transfer their records to the federal government. Just bring us to present day, putting aside that the Obama Center is notably not a library. You say in a recent article that the Obama Center sets a dangerous precedent for the future of the presidential library system. Why?
5: Well, as good as this center is, and it's not a library, the archives are not there, it has really disconnected the center from the federal government altogether. The Obama Foundation retains full control over what happens in this building, and the National Archives staff, who have been very important in making sure that we have fair and relatively accurate depictions of how presidents are shown, will not be part of this center. So as good as the center is, and as well-intentioned as the people running it are, it now creates a total separation between this idea, these are public papers, it's a public space of commemoration, turning it into something totally private.
4: Well, but can you understand perhaps a past president's fear in the current climate? The Obama Center is much about inclusion and diversity, the history of race relations. This government, this current government, which is the current federal government that would have oversight, has not accepted those.
5: No, I get that, and I see the fears, but the fight should take place to protect the National Archives and the records, not to abandon it, because we can imagine what the next presidential library will look like. I mean, President Trump has already, his people discounted the Presidential Records Act of 1978, challenging its legality. He's openly revised history and pressured people in museums and schools not to deal with real history. So even though I get what the Obama Foundation might be thinking, although they decided this a while back, you can see where this can all go in our struggle to have commemorations of history that are accurate, complicated, and true to what actually happened.
4: And again, Obama's records are accessible through the National Archives. And Trump wants to decide which records to keep, which to destroy, which to share with the public. Now, a federal judge recently rejected that he owns them, not the public. And the judge cited a line from the book 1984, who controls the past controls the future, who controls the present controls the past.
5: And I can't tell you how important these archives have been toward for historians and educators who've tried to understand what has happened in different moments of history. And we really need those records to write our books and our articles and to have the kind of public conversations we need about this important office.
4: Princeton University historian Julian Zelizer, again, helps us look at the present through the past. Julian, thank you.
5: Thank you for having me.
6: Telehealth companies have become key players in the market for obesity drugs. Some provide medicines to patients paying out of pocket, but others cater to employers looking to cut back on how much they spend on drugs like Wegovy and Zepbound. NPR Pharmaceuticals correspondent Sydney Lupkin reports.
7: Every time David Davis talks to a nurse at Vita Health, he thinks he'll finally get the okay for Zepbound. And every time so far, he has been wrong.
8: I thought, all right, I'll go through their, you know, I'll jump through their hoops. And then it was like, it seemed like it would kind of add up, you know? And then the more it would add up, like more they wanted, the more frustrated I would get.
7: The 57-year-old power plant worker near Santa Cruz, California, got a Zepbound prescription from his primary care doctor in December to treat the obstructive sleep apnea that was leaving him exhausted every morning.
8: I was finally ready to just anything I could to get sleep.
7: But before Davis could fill the prescription, his company added a new requirement, Vita Health. It meant that his Zepbound would be covered by insurance, but only if one of Vita's telehealth providers, not his regular doctor, wrote the prescription. At first, he was mad, but he did as he was told. Got new blood work, filled out the questionnaires, did the video visits. The Vita Health nurse said he was a good candidate for Zepbound, but insisted he try two generic drugs first. Naltrexone, a drug used to treat alcohol and opioid use, and bupropion, an antidepressant. Neither drug is approved for obstructive sleep apnea. Davis was frustrated and called his insurance's patient advocate.
8: I was like, what's the deal with this? And the patient advocate said, I've never heard of that. That's not a rule.
7: Vita Health didn't answer questions about Davis's care, despite his willingness to waive patient privacy. Instead, a company statement says its providers adhere to clinical eligibility criteria and plan sponsors' coverage policies when prescribing. Like a lot of its peers, Vita started out offering virtual health coaching for people with chronic conditions. Then GLP-1 drugs became blockbusters, and these companies pivoted to managing the patients taking them and their costs to employers. That's according to Jane Horning, the chief clinical officer at MMIT, a data company focused on the pharmaceutical market.
9: They've seen this opportunity in the larger market with the GLP-1s and all the wraparound services that they could provide, and it's just exploded.
7: These services are popular with employers. Exact numbers are hard to come by, but one company, Omada Health, told investors last month that its patients grew by 50% over the last year to more than a million people. Here's Omada president Weili Hsiao.
10: Omada is neither a gatekeeper of GLP-1s, nor are we a vending machine. And you'll find both extremes of that spectrum out there on the marketplace.
7: But Horning says these companies sell utilization management under the guise of lifestyle intervention.
9: But the end game is to eventually get the patient healthy, get them on an exercise program, and get them off the GLP-1s. The employers don't want to pay for this forever either.
7: Dr. Kate Varney is the obesity medicine director for UVA Health in Charlottesville, Virginia. She's alarmed when telehealth providers try to get her patients off GLP-1s.
11: I'm like, whoa, whoa, whoa. They're offering medical advice outside the scope of their practice. When the evidence is clear in the research clinical trials that showed that when patients came off these medications, they regained 2/3 of their weight back.
7: That's what happened to her patient, 64-year-old Penny

0: year-old Penny Beyer, a homemaker in Stewartstraff, Virginia. She started on Wegovy in April 2025 and got to a healthy BMI. Then Virta Health, a telehealth provider, was added to her family's benefits package. Virta kicked her off the drug in December. The weight, her cholesterol, it's all back to what it was before Wegovy.
1: Everything's come back with a vengeance. After about a month of arguing back and forth with them and just kept saying, no, we're not prescribing anymore. No matter what I done or papers I brought them or text I sent them, and nothing mattered.
0: Virta declined to answer questions about Beyer's care despite her willingness to give them permission to do so. Dr. Carolyn Francovilla, vice president of the Obesity Medicine Association, says the programs can be helpful for some patients, but she also says telling patients to step on the scale and log their weight every week can be triggering.
2: If they don't follow those rules, then they may no longer be eligible to get the medication. And, you know, that's not an evidence-based practice. That is not something that needs to be done to safely take these medications.
0: Too often, Francovilla says, these telehealth companies seem to be prioritizing employers' needs over those of patients. Sydney Lepkin, NPR News.
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0: Live from NPR News in Boston, I'm Josie Guarino. The Pentagon has told lawmakers it needs roughly $80 billion, mostly to cover the cost of the war in Iran. The proposal would add to what is already a sizable defense spending boost being sought by President Trump. Senate Majority Leader John Thune said senators would review the proposal when it was formally submitted, but Democrats and some Republicans have been highly critical of Trump's choice to go to war against Iran and skeptical of the deal the president made to extend the ceasefire. The money, largely to replenish stockpiles, comes as Trump is seeking $1.5 trillion this year for the Defense Department. That's a 50% increase. President Trump and Iran are clashing over whether Tehran agreed to allow further U.N. inspections of previously bombed nuclear sites, while Trump and Vice President J.D. Vance claim negotiations secured this concession. Iran's foreign ministry denies any such visits are scheduled, complicating ongoing talks mediated by Pakistan. The American Civil Liberties Union says it will spend more than $50 million on hiring volunteers and to independently monitor this year's midterm elections, with half of that budget dedicated to ensuring smooth election administration in key battleground states. 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
1: For KOSU News, I'm Michael Cross. Cleveland County selects an interim sheriff following the resignation of its previous law enforcement leader. Hannah France reports.
2: On Monday, Cleveland County Commissioners appointed current Republican State Senator Daryl Weaver as the new county sheriff. Weaver has served in the Oklahoma Senate since 2018. Before his time in the legislature, he led the Oklahoma Bureau of Narcotics and Dangerous Drugs Control. This appointment comes after the former county sheriff, Chris Amason, resigned in April, pleading no contest to committing felony embezzlement while in office. Weaver recently lost his bid to be the Republican nominee for Oklahoma Lieutenant Governor in last week's primary election. He will step down from his role as senator before he is sworn in on July 6th. He will serve the rest of the current term, which is up in 2028. I'm Hannah France.
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4: It's Here and Now. At the FIFA World Cup, three more teams have advanced to the knockout round of 32. Argentina, France, and Norway have joined Mexico, the U.S., and Germany in the winner.

0: a home round that begins this Sunday. But if you do the math, that means 26 spots still remain. NPR sport correspondent Becky Sullivan joins us now from Los Angeles with the latest. Becky, welcome back.
1: Hey, nice to see you, Peter.
0: Nice to see you. Got to start with Lionel Messi, who's going to turn 39 tomorrow, but you can hardly tell because after yesterday's match, he now has 18 World Cup goals for Argentina in six World Cup tournaments. That is a new record, and there is still plenty of time left in this tournament.
1: Absolutely. Yeah. I mean, it's been incredible to watch him. I mean, just yesterday I was at the U.S. training camp in Irvine. All of the media, all of the reporters there were there to work on the U.S. team. But Argentina was on. You can't miss Messi. So everybody was gathered around the TV watching to see if he would do it again. He had a hat trick in his first game at this World Cup. That's already crazy. He added two more goals in that game yesterday. And that could have been another hat trick, too, because he missed a penalty kick, which is wild for him. It's just utterly remarkable that he's still doing this. So you got to enjoy watching it while you can so that you can look back on this and say that you saw this all happen.
0: Yeah, it's something. But he actually might not be the best player on the pitch because Kylian Mbappe scored twice for France against Iraq. He's 27. He now has 16 goals in just three World Cup appearances. So it seems like Mbappe is trying to do everything he can to outpace Messi.
1: Yeah, I mean, he is so impressive, and France is just unbelievable to watch play. Their offense is just so effective, so fluid. Those guys are so fast, the way they send the passes up and find Mbappe up at the top. It's incredible. And, I mean, it's going to be so fun to watch this golden boot race between the two of them because these two teams are both poised to make really deep runs. They could go sort of tit for tat, these two guys, as both of these teams advance in the tournament. If France wins their group, which they're expected to, but hinges on this sort of blockbuster game against Norway on Friday, they will be on opposite sides of the bracket, France and Argentina, Messi and Mbappe. And so we could potentially see them each meet in the final. That would be incredible. Who can say how many goals those guys will have then?
0: Well, but the Team USA is going to try to get there, too, because they are, they're 2-0 in the group stage, looking great. What are you learning about Christian Pulisic, star player for the U.S., and his injured calf?
1: Yeah, so he missed the second group game against Australia, in which the U.S. showed that they didn't need him to win, at least against an opponent of the quality of Australia. But certainly they want him back, and they definitely want him back for any sort of knockout games that lay ahead. You know, he appeared at training yesterday when I was there. He appeared on the field with the team. You know, we're allowed to watch the team practice, warm up really for about 15 minutes. He was out there. That was the first time he'd been out there in about a week. And so that's a sign that things are improving. Before that Australia game, coach Mauricio Pochettino had suggested that he might be available for the third group stage match. The USA has clinched the group. There's no competitive reason for him to play. He might appear just to get some minutes to sort of stay fit, not, you know, get rusty sitting for two straight weeks, but they don't need him to win this game before that knockout begins next week.
0: Just in a word or two, how confident is Team USA right now? Are they feeling like they can go far in this tournament?
1: They are feeling really, really good. The vibes are feeling really good with those guys right now. They are building some confidence for sure.
0: Becky Sullivan, thank you.
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3: I'm Robin Young in Boston. It's Here and Now. Hollywood is mourning the loss of director-producer James Burrows, who's died at the age of 85. In some 5 decades of television, he directed over 1,000 episodes of our favorite TV sitcoms, The Mary Tyler Moore Show, Taxi, Will and Grace. He was instrumental in creating Cheers with the classic pairing of Ted Danson and Shelley Long.
4: I do need a job, and I'll find one. And you can bet that it won't be waiting tables.
5: What are you qualified to do?
4: Nothing.
3: James Burrows' memoir was titled Directed by James Burrows. We spoke with him in August 2023 and began by asking how he approached one of our favorite scenes from Friends. Now, David Schwimmer's Ross and Jennifer Aniston's Rachel are out on the apartment deck. Inside, their pals are sitting on the couch singing, oblivious to a cat that has leapt onto Ross's shoulders. He's running back and forth trying to get it off.
6: I had to shoot the scene between David and Jen where he's about to ask her out from outside. So I pre-shot that. We dropped that in for the audience, including the cat leaping on his shoulder. And then for the audience, the live portion where it was Matt and Lisa and Courtney singing On the Top of the World and Schwimmer going back and forth in the background trying to get this. It was a fake cat at that point. It was a real cat when I shot it to get it off his shoulders. And I just said, go until I yell cut. And he went back and forth.
7: Down on creation. And
6: it's, I think, tied for the biggest laugh in my life other than the other one is Reverend Jim, what does the yellow light mean?
3: On Taxi.
6: On Taxi.
3: Remind us?
6: Well, it's Reverend Jim. You know, the cab drivers take him down to take his written exam to be a taxi driver. And he goes over to the examination. The rest of the guys are waiting for him. He looks down at the sheet and he says to them, psst, what does the yellow light mean? Conway, Bobby Wheeler, says, slow down. To which Reverend Jim goes, what? And that went on forever.
3: Let's go back to the beginning, because your early life, you grew up in what some of us would consider a fairy tale Manhattan. Your mom, an activist who would call the White House from a payphone to beg to have the Rosenbergs pardoned. Your dad, Abe Burrows, the legendary playwright, director, and producer, shows like Guys and Dolls. He worked with George S. Kaufman, would sing at parties with Groucho Marx and Danny Kaye, pal around with John Steinbeck. What did you inhale during this time?
6: I didn't know what I was inhaling. My mom and dad split up when I was 5. So, you know, my dad would invite us, my sister and I, to parties. So we would run into the straight John Steinbeck around there and Truman Capote and Cole Porter. And we didn't, you know, I was 15, 16. I knew that Cole Porter wrote music for with my dad. And I knew that Truman Capote wrote the book for Breakfast at Tiffany's, which my father turned into a musical. But I wasn't awestruck by them.
3: Yeah.
6: I did end up eating dinner with John Steinbeck as my dinner partner around a round table and him literally pulling out his Nobel speech out of his pocket and showing it to me.
3: Wow.
6: Only later did I put two and two together. Oh, that's who I was sitting next to.
3: Yeah. You mentioned that your parents had separated, and I thought it was sweet that you hint that that may be one reason why you always work, you know, as an adult, you always worked on shows where people became families, Friends, Cheers.
6: Yeah, I think more stereotypical to my situation is that I try to work on shows that has a group of people you've never seen before.
3: Mm.
6: Taxi, when you cut to Danny DeVito and you've never seen him before and he says something funny, you go, oh my God. And the audience clocks that. They didn't expect him to be funny, but he was funny. Because humor is 95% surprise.
3: Yeah. You talk a lot about how sets are characters on the show. And in that case, it was this two-story garage where this taxi company worked. And there's visual humor as well. And part of that was having this Danny DeVito sitting in the dispatcher's office up the top of the stairs. And he's barking out orders and he's just like curmudgeon. And then the reveal was when he left that office.
6: Right. When we were doing the pilot of that, you know, with these incredible writers, Jim Brooks, Ed Weinberg, Stan Daniels, and Dave Davis. When we were doing the pilot, Louis came out in the first scene.
3: It's Danny's character, yeah.
6: Yeah, Danny's character. And then I think the four of them looked at one another and said, no, no, we can't do that. We got to save it for the end. We got to establish his menace, you know, without seeing...
3: His short stature.
6: Yes, short stature. And so that was, you know, it was an obvious decision.
3: But that's part of what you and your team, you know, but what a director does. Like, how is it going to work best to introduce Danny DeVito? Can you talk about a couple more of those things that were contributions you made?
6: I don't like to toot my own horn.
3: I know.
6: My gift, or, you know, I don't want to be presumptuous, but, you know, what I do is I have an eye for what's funny. I'm not a writer. The jokes come down from the writers. It's my job to put the actors in the right position to tell the joke.
3: Yeah.
6: I'll tell people, say that line as you're crossing out the door. I think it's funnier than just standing there and saying it.
3: Right. Well, you tell Linda Lavin, playing Sean Hayes' mom in Sean Saves the World, to pocket an ashtray as she crosses the room. Boom, she's a kleptomaniac. David Hyde Pierce came on Frasier as Frasier's younger brother, Niles, and you directed him in one scene, before you sit down, take out your handkerchief and wipe the seat.
6: Guilty as charged, that I did do.
3: And something like that turns out to be character defining. You know, we know immediately what an erotic guy this is, who wiping down the chair in a restaurant. Yeah. And what about getting the casting right? Because you write, Lisa Kudrow originally was cast as Roz in Frasier, the producer for Frasier's radio show. But it just wasn't right. But she was perfect for Friends.
6: It's just the luck of the draw. She hated when she was let go. But, you know, the speech before Frasier goes and confronts his dad is the Lupe Velez speech, which is the Lupe Velez story, is she wanted to commit suicide. So she dressed in a very nice robe and walked into the bathroom to get her pills, and she slipped, hit her head on the tub, and died. You know, her speech she had to give. But Kelsey is such a strong personality. And Lisa's, what she does great is ethereal. And it just didn't work at that moment.
3: Okay, but listeners might be wondering, how did that story become funny? So here's Roz, now played by Perry Gilpin, explaining.
5: Even though things may not happen like we planned, they can work out anyway.
8: Remind me again how it worked for Loopy. Last scene with her head in the toilet.
5: All she wanted was to be remembered. Will you ever forget that story?
3: Do you ever, Jim Burrows, do you reflect on how many people with extraordinary talent, but you gave them springboards?
6: I don't think about it. What I do is if I see them in some other show, I say, oh, I had a small part in their career, but I don't get that much knocks from it.
3: Nice.
6: You know, it's nice to see what, you know, these people go on to do. And you know, like Melissa McCarthy and Jen Aniston and Teddy, who's been in, I think, four or five different sitcoms.
3: Ted Danson.
6: So I like that.
3: I thought you were going to say, I watch them when they go on to other shows, and I think, geez, I wouldn't have shot them from that side.
6: No, I don't think that way.
3: Can you just impart a little to future directors now? Even though the world of television has changed, it's not as much about sitcoms. Certainly, it's not about syndication. It's all streaming. But what would you impart?
6: My primary rule is to die with your boots on. If you're a guest director, the first thing you have to do is you have to play by the rules of the sitcom. But you still have to put your stink on the show. You just can't be a traffic cop. Don't worry about your next job. Just try to make this show that you're working on the best show possible, and the rewards will come.
3: Yeah. Well, James Burrows, Jim, thank you so much for all the joy you have brought over the years. Really wanted to say that.
6: Well, thank you. I appreciate it.
3: James Burrows in August 2023. He died Friday at the age of 85. It's Here and Now.

0: For KOSU News, I'm Michael Krauss. Wildlife officials are raising concerns about Oklahoma's declining turkey population. KOSU's Anna Pope reports they're working on ways to increase the numbers.
1: After trekking six fields, all at different stages of a prescribed burn treatment plan in the Lexington Wildlife Management Area, conservationists set a section of land on fire. Mark Turner is an OSU Wildlife Extension specialist. He says fire is the best tool for creating a desirable turkey habitat.
2: A lot of good that can come from burning areas, specifically improving deer forage availability, improving the structure of the vegetation, the cover for nesting and brood rearing for turkeys.
1: The state's wildlife department estimates there are about 140,000 wild turkeys in the state, and the number is declining. At its core, the lack of habitat is the main reason. In Lexington, I'm Anna Pope.
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4: It's Here and Now. Summer is most definitely here, but you can still have a productive garden, even if the forecast is calling for a hot, dry summer where you live. Joining me now with some gardening tips is Sarah Peralt. She's managing editor of the Old Farmer's Almanac. She's in Dublin, New Hampshire. Sarah, welcome.
5: Oh, thank you for having me. It's a pleasure.
4: Yeah, it's tough to speak generally here because obviously the climate is so different no matter where you are in the country. But when your team launched a map for gardeners to show which part of the countries might be drier than usual this summer, it wasn't just the places you'd expect. So just briefly, give us an overview of the summer gardening forecast from your perspective.
5: Sure, absolutely. So we're going to be expecting drier than normal conditions across much of the northern tier of the United States. That's from Idaho east to Michigan, and then south into northern Texas. And then we've got another patch of dryness that stretches from northeast down to the Atlantic coast into parts of southeast and all of Florida.
4: All right. Big chunk of the country. Some parts of the country might be a little bit wetter than usual because we've got a big El Nino event in the forecast. But obviously, Sarah, water is essential, and the weather conditions are going to affect how you decide to water. What's the first thing you think about when gardening in a tough summer climate?
5: First things first, we're going to start at the soil level. You're literally working from the ground up. So when you're watering, you want to make sure you're watering deeply. We all see those people out with their hoses just spraying. They're getting the leaves of their plants. They're not getting down to the roots. So what you need to do is water at the soil level.
4: So you water deeply. Does that mean less frequently or more frequently?
5: You're going to do it less often because if you're doing it deeply, it's going to penetrate the roots and it's going to stay. If you're doing it just waving over the top, the plants themselves are getting less water. You're getting more on the leaves, and the leaves don't need it.
4: Right. In fact, I've heard that it can be damaging to get water on the leaves, especially when it's hot outside. Is that right?
5: Yes, that's true, because moisture on your leaves is going to encourage fungal diseases, and then you have to get rid of your plants altogether.
4: Okay. So then the question becomes, what should you plant if the weather's going to be especially hot this summer? Because obviously something like, say, okra or black-eyed peas are going to do better than spinach. How do you decide what to plant?
5: Well, your best bet is to go to your local garden nursery. Ask them about their native plants. So native plants, they're adapted to local rainfall patterns and growing conditions. And once you get them established, they require less watering. Some drought-tolerant ideas are lavender, coneflower, black-eyed Susans are very popular, and even Russian sage. That's beautiful.
4: Mm. Do you have advice for folks who may not have an in-ground garden, or maybe they're using raised beds or just containers because space is a limitation for them?
5: Containers are very popular, as well as hanging baskets. They usually dry out faster than a garden that's in the ground, so you're probably going to need to water them every day. What you want to do is just stick your finger into the top inch, and if it feels dry, you definitely need to be adding water.
4: So It's already June 23rd at this point. Did we miss our window? If you haven't gotten anything at the in the ground at this point, is it already just too hot to grow anything?
5: No, you can start with go to the nursery and get already started plants. You probably don't want to start with any seeds at this point.
4: So I guess just final thoughts here. Just because it's hot and dry in the summer doesn't mean you have to give up, right? I mean, we've talked about some strategies to keep your garden fresh and healthy through the summer. You know, what's your philosophy about growing in tough conditions?
5: Everybody should just do the best that they can. And if all else fails, you can always grow a houseplant. There's no shame in that.
4: All right. Again, every climate is different, so reach out to your local extension offices and you can get some really specific suggestions for your particular growing environment. Sarah Perrault is managing editor of the Old Farmer's Almanac. Sarah, thank you so much for your time. Appreciate it.
5: Thanks very much. It was great speaking with you, Peter.
4: Well, this hot summer, we're celebrating America's 250th birthday, and we've been asking our listeners to respond to this question. What do you feel when you see the American flag? Leah Fagan of Chicago tells us that her feelings have shifted over time. She calls herself a military brat who grew up on an American base in Germany.
6: And of course, the American flag was everywhere on base, and it was always a hopeful sight. It stood for strength and freedom and collaboration with the world, leadership, like really great, wonderful things. And anytime I saw the flag, it always felt like home no matter where I was in the world. And it was always a source of comfort for me. However, as an adult living in the U.S., that's changed quite a bit for me. I feel like the image of the American flag has been co-opted by the far right, and it no longer stands as a source of freedom and strength and leadership. When I look at the flag now, it symbolizes oppression, it symbolizes isolation in the world, and it no longer provides the comfort that it once did.
4: We'll have more perspectives tomorrow. Here and Now is a production of NPR and WBUR. I'm Peter O'Dowd in Phoenix.
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4: I'm Peter O'Dowd. It's Here and Now. Coming up, sanctions relief for Iran, the latest in negotiations to end the war in the Middle East. Plus, record-breaking heat across Europe. 40 people have drowned in France trying to cool down.
13: And Anne Patchett says her novels, including the newest Whistler, aren't autobiographical. But then she sometimes recalls details that are.
14: There we are, ladies and gentlemen. Live on the radio, a recovered memory. This is why I don't have to go into therapy. I totally forgot that.
13: Also, music executive Clive Davis died this week. He signed Whitney Houston and so many others. His mark on music coming up here and now.
4: First, the news.
15: Live from NPR News in Washington, I'm Kristen Wright. President Trump is visiting eastern Pennsylvania today. He's expected to talk about the U.S. economy. NPR's Franco Ordonez reports the president is looking to turn the page on the war with Iran.
16: Trump will be visiting a Mack Trucks manufacturing plant where he's expected to tout the work his administration has been doing on the economy. This is going to be his first domestic trip since signing an agreement with the Iranians to end the fighting in the Middle East. Republican elected officials have been asking Trump to turn to the economy for months as the midterms approach. And politically, Trump needs this. His approval ratings continue falling to record lows after his handling of the economy. And according to NPR's most recent polling, just 36% of voters say they approve of Trump's overall job performance, while 59% say they disapprove. That's the widest gap Trump has faced during either term in office. Franco Ordonez, NPR News.
15: The president of Iran is in Islamabad meeting with Pakistani officials who are mediating talks to end the U.S.-Israeli war with Iran. Meanwhile, negotiators are also meeting in Geneva. NPR's Aya Batraoui reports Vice President Vance is leading negotiations, and he says Iran has agreed to let nuclear inspectors into the country.
17: The current deal with the United States not only lifts oil sanctions on Iran through much of August, but also unlocks billions of Iran's frozen dollars in overseas accounts in Qatar. And with Vance as the face of these negotiations, he's been trying to sell this deal as one that's primarily good for the United States. And he says Iran won't see anything until its policies change.
15: Aya Batraoui in Dubai. Three states are holding primaries today, including New York, where Democrats hope one race will help them retake the U.S. House. Steve Kastenbaum says voters in New York's 17th congressional district are deciding who will face Republican Mike Lawler in November.
18: Five candidates are vying for the opportunity to face the incumbent in a district where registered Democrats outnumber Republicans. In the working-class city of Peekskill, retiree Mike Callahan said affordability is a major concern for voters.
19: Everybody is really hurting and hurting with prices.
18: Moderates hold the key to winning this district, and Democratic Party strategists want to avoid making this race about President Trump. But voter Stacey Jackson said there's no separating the incumbent from the president.
20: He's the epitome of people who claim to not be MAGA but are MAGA.
18: The polls close at 9 p.m. For NPR News, I'm Steve Kastenbaum in New York.
15: New York City Mayor Zohran Mamdani backed far-left candidates. The outcome of those races are seen as a gauge as to his influence. Wildfires are burning rapidly in Utah. Climate change has led to warmer, drier conditions, making those fires worse in many parts of the country. You're listening to NPR News from Washington. Significant numbers of Americans say they're receptive to religious expression in public schools. NPR's Jason DeRose reports on the findings of a new survey from the Pew Research Center.
21: Nearly 8 in 10 U.S. adults say they favor allowing students to voluntarily pray in student-led groups. Strongest support comes from white evangelicals and black Protestants. The Pew poll found that fewer than half, 46%, say public school teachers should be allowed to lead their classes in prayer, and only a very small percentage say those prayers should be required. Pew Research also found that 50% of those polled favored displaying the Ten Commandments in classrooms. Divisions exist along party lines, with more than 7 in 10 Republicans favoring these displays, while about 7 in 10 Democrats oppose them. Jason DeRose, NPR News.
15: Today Show host Savannah Guthrie is making a new plea for information about her mother's disappearance. Guthrie said on the program this morning she and her family are in agony and can't be at peace. She said they're begging for help. Investigators believe Savannah's 84-year-old mother was taken from her home in Arizona in the middle of the night by a masked man seen in surveillance video. Nancy Guthrie's been missing almost 5 months. Today, the Trump administration announced billions of dollars in new loans to ease the strain on power from massive data centers. The Energy Department says the funds will go towards speeding up the development of 10 large nuclear reactors to help meet demand. Data centers needed for AI have driven up utility bills in some places. This is NPR News from Washington.
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13: PR and WBUR, I'm Robin Young in Boston.
4: And I'm Peter O'Dowd in Phoenix. This is Here and Now. In a major win for Iran, the United States has temporarily lifted oil sanctions on the country, paving the way for the sale of Iranian oil on the global market. The 60-day pause is part of several economic incentives intended to encourage Iran to comply with U.S. demands on its nuclear program. But what does it mean for oil prices? Let's put that question to Robin Farzad. He's host of the Full Disclosure podcast, and he joins me now. Robin, welcome back.
22: Thank you.
4: Lifting sanctions on Iranian oil, that is a huge boon for Tehran. Start there. What exactly has changed?
22: I'm trying to get my head around it. It's a bit of a head scratcher because we went from, you know, you talk about carrot and stick. It was more like bunker buster and carrot. And this is a huge inducement. How do you go almost whiplashingly from taking out various leaders, oil infrastructure, threatening Armageddon and the like, to allowing Iran to deluge, to gorge itself on unsanctioned oil? I mean, it's the very opposite. And I just wonder what's at play. Is it Trump really at the most basic level playing for the midterms and trying to get gas prices down? Are they trying to fatten up the Iranians and get them complacent for another round of attacks? Either way, it's going to be an enormous windfall for Iran. It doesn't have to go through these Chinese shady intermediaries. It could use the global banking system, and it's going to puff up this nearly failed economy with billions and billions of dollars.
4: Well, can we talk about that? Clearly, Iran needs the economic boost that it would get from rejoining the global economy. What kind of money are we talking about?
22: Well, gosh, you know, there's an immediate windfall. If you think about the 67 million barrels of Iranian crude that are stranded in the Gulf, there could be anywhere up to $8, $9, $10 billion windfall. If the price of oil keeps collapsing, the paradox, though, is if Iran keeps partaking in this, it's break-even price. I mean, it can profitably sell oil at around $100, $120. So Is it sowing the seeds of its own demise? We don't know. A bunch of us are making calls trying to understand this. Is this going to get the remaining regime and the IRGC and the other players there so comfortable with the idea of unfettered, unsanctioned oil sales that they're going to go and become a less nefarious regime? But at the very least, you're talking about tens of billions of dollars. China is going to use the opportunity to top off its supplies. And the other players in the region are going to potentially pay Iran tolls after 60 days. I mean, that's very much unclear in the memorandum of understanding.
4: Certainly a point of contention for these negotiations. Now, as you said, ships are starting to move again through the Strait of Hormuz slowly. We have seen oil prices fall in response to this extended ceasefire. How long does it take for this to show up at the gas pump in the United States?
22: Well, it's anticipatory. You're talking about oil futures and gas futures. And if there's consternation and the crude price falls, both Brent and WTI, and you're going to see the refiners reflect that as well, because it's not just Iran. It's the other Gulf players that are very antsy to get out of this bottleneck, to be waved through and to place those barrels that are sitting idled on these gigantic tankers. So this is an inundation. I mean, if you're playing this from, again, from a 3D chess perspective from the White House, that and Venezuela, you unlock the two in the same year, you could really collapse oil prices and put a dent into inflation for the remainder of this year. But that remains to be seen.
4: Okay, so Robin, let's step back. President Trump, as we know, was very critical of the Obama administration for sanctions relief when they signed the Iran nuclear deal back in 2015. How is the Trump administration framing this effort, its own effort, to pull back sanctions?
22: I was surprised by the binary. I guess it's, you know, he's saying if we just let this status quo persist, we'd have a depression on our hands. And I wasn't going to put that on the American people. And fertilizer's not getting through the strait as a nod to his, you know, agricultural base. Then he's talking about if they race to the nuke, we're going to have a depression as well. So it seems like he's giving the, you know, give peace and oil sales a chance motif right now. And I think that's not necessarily a true binary, right? We're not talking about hard terms in this memorandum of understanding. The Iranians today are disagreeing that they've allowed nuclear inspectors to come back in. There was much more tangible in terms of brass tacks in the Obama deal that was announced in 2015, which of course Trump has derided and called the worst deal in history. I see actually very less actionability and enforcement mechanisms in this one.
4: Okay, Robin, I do want to end with this development. You mentioned it. President Trump and Vice President J.D. Vance both say that Iran has agreed to allow nuclear inspectors into the country at the highest level, at the most sensitive sites. That is not what Iran is saying. Iranian officials have said they do not plan to let inspectors in to see the sites that were bombed back in 2015. What do you make of all this back and forth?
22: Yeah, I'm saying, so do you give them the cookie in advance of that? Do you let them get all the oil? Is that a goodwill thing? Like, you guys want a taste? You want more of this? Then keep showing good behavior, is what J.D. Vance has been saying. I will say that the record of Iranians, they have been very wily negotiators, and they have drawn out the clock repeatedly, repeatedly, repeatedly, as you saw with Trump, maybe 20 times. We're close to a deal. We're close to a deal. So I think the onus is on this White House to prove that it has something very tangible here. And I think there's a tremendous amount of skepticism right now.
4: Robin Farzad, host of the podcast Full Disclosure. Robin, thanks so much, as always.
22: Thank you, Peter. Thank you.
13: Well, in Ukraine, thousands are fleeing the eastern Donbas region bordering Russia as Russia continues its deadly air assault there. People have been evacuating in droves since April when Russia dropped a 3,000-pound bomb on the city of Slovyansk. Photos show frightened elderly evacuees now being carried out. Further south in Crimea, the Black Sea Peninsula that Russia annexed forcefully from Ukraine in 2014, people are also leaving as Ukraine is now escalating its air campaign there. Dara Masico is a senior fellow at the Carnegie Endowment for International Peace. Dara, the Donbas is called the Fortress Belt. Tell us more about the region, the importance of the Russian attacks there.
3: That is an area that's critical to the defense of the remainder of the Donetsk region. There is a really complicated fortress belt that runs between around four or five cities, and the Russians have been hammering at it for years. Recently, there's been an uptick in the intensity of those attacks, and it does get to a point where civilians can no longer continue to live in those areas. I don't think that it's quite yet there for some of these cities, but it's getting close. And certainly the large recent bomb escalation was convincing a lot of people that maybe it was time to go.
13: And this is the region that President Trump has been trying to convince Ukraine and President Zelensky to give up the Donbas. It's a major sticking point in negotiations with Russia. Why is Putin so focused on getting control of it? Why is Ukraine so determined to hold on?
3: I think that we've seen this concentration on this fortress belt because it's actually quite important. If they were able to acquire this territory, it puts them in a really advantageous position after to go and attack other parts of Ukraine in a few years or whenever they regenerate their force. The problem is that for Russia is that Ukraine has spent years, over 10 years, fortifying this area. So for them to do a direct assault on it is incredibly costly. Now they have an alternative mechanism, which is essentially to bomb it or raise it to the ground with an air campaign, which I think they're leaning into at this point.
13: Well, then what does that mean for Ukraine, you know, in addition to what it's doing to the people there?
3: Well, it's difficult in that region, but I don't think that the fortress belt is under pressure of falling. And elsewhere along the front, it's a pretty bad story for the Russian forces. The Ukrainians are putting a lot of pressure on them elsewhere. So I think there is pressure in this region, but I don't see it as a critical situation at this point.
5: Well, how about in Crimea? Again, the peninsula. People, there are lines for gas and electricity. Ukraine continues to pound the peninsula with missiles, drones. Does Zelensky think that he can force Putin to retreat?
3: So Crimea is actually a really interesting story right now. I've seen some real thought from the Ukrainian side here for the last several months in how to sequence this operation to put a lot of pressure on the peninsula. So what they've been able to do with drone strikes and missile strikes is put pressure on Russia's land bridge to Crimea. That was a major goal for the Russians to have, to where traffic is not stopped, but it's being slowed down. It's increasingly dangerous. So the people in Crimea are voting with their feet, and you see long lines trying to get across the bridges while they're still open and available. People are not coming for summer vacations. There's gas shortages everywhere. Now, what this does is it is an embarrassment to the Kremlin. It puts pressure on them to allocate more resources elsewhere from occupied Ukraine. So that opens up opportunities for the Ukrainian forces if Russia has to pull assets and move them closer to Crimea.
5: Well, Ukraine is also targeting Russian energy infrastructure in longer range attacks, including that large attack on Moscow last week that damaged a major oil refinery, sent debris raining down over the city. What's the impact of that? Is that, you know, more to make a statement to the Russian people, you know, seeing this happen in their backyard? Does it have that big an impact on the energy infrastructure? What's the sense of that?
3: I think the main thing for this is proving to the Russian state that even in Moscow, for example, even in your most heavily defended city, probably arguably on Earth, there's no city that is more heavily defended against drones and missiles than Moscow. Ukraine is still able to exploit weaknesses and get through. They are sending the message to the Kremlin and the Russian people that you've brought the war to us, we can bring it to you. And so I think we're going to see, unfortunately, these intensifying strikes where Russia will lash out against Ukraine. Ukraine will retaliate. Russia will retaliate even more. So this process tends to happen when there's stalls on the front line. They tend to both lean into these more long-range strikes to cause damage. And I think that's where the cycle that we're in right now, going into the summer.
5: Oh, man. And what do you foresee?
3: So I think Ukraine's drone and missile campaign is getting more complex. It is getting legs on it. It's able to target farther into Russia, farther into occupied Ukraine, and it is forcing trade-offs on the Russian side. Now, Russia is trying to find some footholds where it can in Donbass, but overall on the front line, I don't see Russia in a position to surge forward anywhere, and I don't really see them bringing any new techniques to the battlefield for about the last year. It's all very costly infantry assaults, largely in the same style. So they continue this grind.
5: Dara Messico, senior fellow at the Carnegie Endowment for International Peace in Washington. Dara, thank you.
3: Thank you.
5: And stay with us. A lot ahead, including a conversation with author Ann Patchett. That's next, here and now.
6: In macroeconomics, as in life, breaking up can be hard to do.
9: Frankly, it just feels very messy and, how can I say, bittersweet, although probably a bit more bitter about the Brexit anniversary.
6: I'm Kai Rizdahl. Not even honey can sweeten the Brexit anniversary. We'll tell you more next time on Marketplace.
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11: It's Here and Now. Several hundred people packed the venue for a recent Porter Square book event featuring author Ann Patchett. It's adulation she's trying to get used to. She recently won an award from the Dayton Literary Peace Prize Foundation for her work fostering peace and social justice. She won another at this year's Pen Gala for her humane voice in fiction and her fierce dedication to independent bookstores. She owns one, Parnassus Books in Nashville. Fans feel faint upon meeting her, to which she says, "Snap out of it. Give me a hug." Her Catholic upbringing doesn't allow her to dwell on praise. Well, this must be a tough time then. Her newest novel, Whistler, is already number one on bestseller lists. It's the story of Daphne and her stepdad, Eddie. When Daphne was 9, they barely survived a car accident. They adored each other. But then her mom suddenly banished Eddie without an explanation. 45 years later, they have a chance meeting at a museum. She bursts into tears. Anne says she based the kind Eddie on her beloved friend Jim Fox, who recently died. But what else is true? Well, if you hadn't yet read this novel, there are no spoilers here. If you have, there's a doozy. I sat down again with Anne after our sold-out event, cross-legged on her hotel room bed, to talk about Whistler. The reviews have been stunning. Here's one from The Globe. Do you read reviews?
23: I do read reviews, but I wait until the end of book tour usually.
11: Do you mind if I give you one paragraph?
23: Not at all.
11: Okay. This is from Priscilla Gilman, former professor at Yale and other universities.
23: Yeah.
11: And given how you feel about adulation, let's see what you do here. Anne Patchett's new novel, Whistler, is a rare phenomenon in contemporary fiction, a novel both majestic and intimate, crystalline in its prose, revelatory in its insights, utterly devastating, yet ultimately uplifting in its emotional impact. It is radiantly intelligent and emotionally wrenching page-turner, the exquisite production of an author working at the height of her powers. I think it's her best novel yet. Do you need water?
23: Dear Mother of God. You know, okay, so I'll tell you what I immediately think when I hear that.
11: Yeah.
23: I wish my dad was alive, because my dad would love that. And he would cut it out, and he would put it in the binder of reviews, and he would save it.
11: Yeah. Well, I'm sorry he's not.
23: Yeah.
11: Well, and your dad, your mom and your dad divorced. You were young, and your mom moved all the way from California across to Tennessee.
23: Yeah.
11: You were separated from your dad. You saw him 1 week a year.
23: Yeah.
11: Phone calls were expensive. Air travel was prohibitive.
23: Yeah.
11: Is that part of what you were getting at in this book, the emotional impact on kids when someone important in their young life is suddenly gone?
23: Yes, but I didn't know it. And that's the fascinating thing about writing fiction, is I can write a novel and really not know what I'm getting at. So it wasn't until I had finished the book and was reading it for the audiobook that I thought, oh, this is in some way about being separated from my dad. I think of it so much about a story of my friendship with my friend Jim Fox, who died. But someone else making a decision about who you can see and who you can't see, it's devastating. My goal was to write about the goodness in people and the love and the connection, because in this world where all things terrible are so extensively documented, the decency and the kindness and the love that, if we're lucky, we encounter every day of our lives is overlooked. Why is that not okay? Even if you're writing a novel about kindness and love and good people, lots of hard times come in.
11: Well, as they do with
5: Eddie and Daphne, they went through an incredible car accident in which they were trapped in a car overnight. It was freezing cold outside. He was pinned. She could potentially leave, but she's 9 years old. And there was a concern that the car might still slide down the hill. Isn't your heart pounding when you're coming up with this?
7: Yes, absolutely. And I went to the grocery store and I bought a little Hot Wheels car. And I turned it on its side so I could just be looking at that car and thinking, okay, wait, now if she's climbing over the seat and she's in the back and measuring it, how tall would she be? How many inches are the car? She'd have to pull the armrest down to crank the window. Yeah.
5: Okay. So there's a little something you don't learn, you know, in the Iowa workshop.
7: Right.
5: Tell the story of how you put together that they, a daughter and a stepdad, would be together in this car with the fried chicken they just picked up.
7: Yes. So I heard a story about a person who had done a study of what were the three details that made the happiest memory people had from childhood. And the three things were the presence of the father, an element of danger, and fried food. And that's been kicking around in the back of my mind. Wouldn't it be something that if I could kind of tap into the subconscious of the reader, that the reader would feel like, oh, yeah, that's a really happy memory. Because, look, these elements that I can't even recognize are there.
5: Well, so there they are. The fried food's all over the place. He's trapped. And here comes your theme. She is afraid to go out. What will I do when I climb up the ravine?
7: Right. Well, he says, flag down a car or knock. And she's like, you can't flag down a car and get in a car.
5: She's afraid.
7: Yeah.
5: And what does he tell her?
7: He tells her that the world is full of good people, that there are so many more people in the world who want to help you than who want to hurt you. Mm-hmm. And that informed Daphne's whole life without her even knowing it. Yeah. Because she goes into the world believing people are basically good.
5: Talk a little bit about, just briefly, about your writing. I wouldn't say autobiographical, because you've said you're not even sure when you're doing some of these things that you later realize are things that are in your own life.
7: Here's the thing. Fiction, everybody wants to know what part of this happened, what part of this is true. And I think the parts you can't imagine are true. And other things I made up.
5: But being in a car accident, you reminded me I had a car accident. When I was 18, I had a little girl with me because I was a mother's helper. And I had her for the summer. And we both, it was a bad accident. And we used to talk, you know, every decade, little Annie. Now, little Annie, she's probably as old as Daphne. And you reminded me to pick up the phone and call Annie.
7: Wow. And what if the mother had just said, you don't have access to my child anymore, and then you saw each other again?
5: After 45 years.
7: Yeah.
5: I can't imagine that.
7: But I was also in a car accident.
5: Oh, boy.
7: And I was in a car accident at 9 with my stepfather.
5: You are burying the headline here.
7: I know. And no one's asked me this. I was badly hurt, but my sister was terribly hurt. I can recognize what a seminal experience a car accident is, but the car accident that we had is in no way the car accident in that book.
5: But then there you are again, Ann Patchett.
7: There pulling, I am again, pulling cooking from my pantry. Just like pulling things out and sticking them in a book in a different form.
5: Wow, cooking from your pantry. We have to say, there's a horse. there's a horse on the cover.
7: Right.
5: The horse's name is Whistler. That's the title of the book. I don't suppose someone told you a story about a horse while you were in your car accident, because Whistler is a horse who's part of a story that Eddie tells Daphne to calm her. Is that story true?
7: The story isn't true. And I just remembered something, Robin Young.
5: Oh, no.
7: I just remembered something that I don't think I've thought about since I was 9, which is when we were in that terrible car accident and we were hit by a drunk driver on a Sunday morning, stepfather, my sister, and I was in the back seat, and I had a really bad concussion, and I didn't wake up for about a day after that car accident.
23: But I believed that we had hit two horses, that two horses had run across the road and we had hit them. And I remember when I woke up in the hospital, all I could say is, what happened to the horses? What happened to the horses? There we are, ladies and gentlemen, live on the radio, a recovered memory. This is why I don't have to go into therapy. I totally forgot that. And here we are.
5: Not only that, the premonition of a horse starts in the museum.
23: In the wall, a huge Charles Ray, which is, a real piece in the Metropolitan Museum of Art.
5: Of two horses.
23: Yeah, right. Oh. Isn't the mind a tangle? And so when people say, what's true? I don't know. I'm just writing a novel. I'm not pretending that I made it all up, but I'm also not saying it's true. It's

0: say, Whistler, the horse, doesn't get hurt.
1: The Whistler doesn't get hurt. Also, Whistler is in the book for like five pages. But Whistler is emblematic, both for Daphne and for Eddie, of their love and their constancy. And they both hold on to the memory of this story about a horse.
0: Mm-hmm. Ann Patchett. Wow. Revelatory.
1: I feel like I should write you a check.
0: Thank you so
1: much. This is very good for me. Thank you, Robin.
0: Flash.
1: That's crazy.
0: Yeah.
1: Those horses.
0: Ann Patchett, her new novel is Whistler. 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
2: Live from NPR News in Boston, I'm Josie Guarino. The Supreme Court ruled against a Rastafarian man who filed a lawsuit claiming that prison officials violated his religious beliefs after they forcibly shaved his dreadlocks. The justices condemned what happened to the former inmate, but they ruled what a federal law designed to protect the religious rights of inmates does not permit lawsuits for money damages, even when rights are violated. A UN agency says a plan is underway to evacuate 11,000 stranded mariners through the Strait of Hormuz. The announcement from the International Maritime Organization came as the U.S. and Iran disputed whether Tehran had agreed to allow UN inspectors to view bombed Iranian nuclear sites. Iran says there's been no visit scheduled for inspectors from the IAEA to see nuclear sites earlier bombed by the U.S. The remarks by Tehran appeared to cut against those made by both President Trump and Vice President J.D. Vance. Extreme heat alerts are sweeping across Europe, with temperatures soaring above 100 degrees in many parts, including Italy, Spain, France, and the U.K. Authorities have shut down hundreds of schools and issued unprecedented emergency red alerts. The popular Eiffel Tower in Paris is closed due to the extreme heat. Scientists point to greenhouse gas emissions as the driving force behind these increasing severe weather events. This is Here Now.
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9: It's Here and Now. Western Europe is baking under an oppressive dome of heat. Today, France recorded its hottest day ever. And over the past several days of this heat wave, 40 people in France have drowned after jumping into canals and rivers to stay cool. With us now is Associated Press reporter Sylvia Hoy. She's covering the story from London. Sylvia, welcome. And we're going to talk about France in just a moment, but start with the UK also flirting with records, temperatures in the low 90s. What's it feel like and how are people coping?
10: Yeah, hi. Thanks for having me. It's forecast to reach 39 degrees Celsius tomorrow in London and southern England. So that's 102 42 Fahrenheit, I believe. The last time I remember it being this hot was 2022. It was 36 degrees. So

0: Well, many people think this is unprecedented in London. Trains are being cancelled. School closures are a big topic of heated discussion in parents' WhatsApp groups. What's the best thing to do? Do you keep the kids at home? Do you send them to school? People are working from home. Train companies are actually telling people not to take trains because unless absolutely necessary, because the train infrastructure is not built to withstand the heat. Extreme heat, so it could damage the rails or
1: Wow.
0: have issues with the signaling. So yeah, and you know the London Underground is not most of the lines, maybe two of the lines are air conditioned. So imagine being packed into you know the underground train with no air conditioning is terrible. So yes, the
1: I
0: heat
1: don't
0: wave is
1: want
0: all
1: to.
0: what everyone wants to talk about. No one wants to talk about
1: Right.
0: anything else.
1: Well, as I mean, this is serious. Dozens of people are dead in France, as I said, including two children left in a hot car. Temperatures well over 100 predicted later this week. The French Prime Minister said today that 40 people have drowned because of the heat. How is that happening?
0: I think it's the officials have been saying that a lot of people are trying to go and cool off in rivers and open bodies of water. So this has been happening in the UK too in recent months when it's the temperature goes high. A lot of young children, particularly like maybe 10-year-olds, 14-year-olds, going out to the swim of the river. And someone also died in the UK recently because they actually cannot swim. So these are teens. A lot of them are young people who just want to go and cool off with their friends. But yes, there's a lot of unsupervised swimming that we are warned against. And yeah, that's just been happening across Europe, not just in France.
1: Well, if you lived there, I'm sure you remember the notorious 2003 heat wave. 70,000 people died across the continent. Does it feel that Europe is any better prepared for these heat waves than it once was?
0: Okay, I mean, I don't think so. I was here in 2003. A train broke down on the way to from London to Windsor, just in the middle of the track, because the driver just didn't feel well enough to drive. So that happened back then. Now the trains are some of them are air conditioned, a lot of them are not. A lot of infrastructure and public buildings and schools are not built for this kind of temperature. And we are going to get more of this in the future. So this is what everyone wants to talk about. Can schools be better equipped? Can hospitals be better equipped?
1: We hope so. Sylvia Hoey, reporter with the Associated Press, based in London. Sylvia, thanks. Stay cool.
0: Thank you so much. Bye.
1: It's here and now.
2: The World Cup has become an escape from the realities of war and conflict for many people across the globe.
3: I don't care about girls. I don't care about nothing. 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
1: And I'm Peter O'Dowd in Phoenix. It's Here and Now. The ocean might be the single most powerful force on our planet. It is also being ravaged by climate change, and it's having profound effects on ecosystems and human life around the world. But the ocean might help save us from climate change, too. I recently got a chance to talk about climate change and the ocean with one of the world's leading experts. Peter Domenico is director of the Woods Hole Oceanographic Institution. And when he joined me at the WBUR Festival, I asked him about a time he found himself immersed, literally, in the majesty and mystery of the ocean. It was a descent in a submersible called Alvin to a depth of almost 5,000 feet. He called it the Twilight Zone.
8: It gives me goosebumps to remember it, but when you're looking out of the porthole of Alvin, you're going through the sort of aquamarine color that we all know, and you're sort of snorkeling, but then you get down to this kind of emerald green, and then it becomes this like impossibly rich, luminescent indigo, and then it becomes this like deep, deep ultramarine, and then suddenly it goes imperceptibly to black down to about a depth of about 3,000 meters. You see things that no terrestrial eyes will see, and that's the opportunity for discovery as well.
9: What's your level of panic when that's happening?
8: So we've had actually 4,000 dives on Alvin, all successful,
9: and
8: we're in a titanium sphere, and we have a team that of engineers that are dedicated day and night to making sure we're safe. Mm.
9: And yet, as magical as it is, the ocean is suffering. What's the relationship between the oceans and climate change?
8: Climate change is the ocean, because fundamentally we live on an ocean planet. It is 70% of the Earth's surface. Mm. And so as the planet warms up, the temperature of the ocean warms up, the humidity of the air increases, and the rainfall potential in the atmosphere increases. And that's why, for example, storms are more severe, there's more extreme flooding, more extreme droughts. Mm-hmm. All of this is guided by changes in the way that the ocean is warming up and differentially around the planet.
9: I want to ask you about some projections for the future. I mean, we all know that it's supercharging hurricanes. We know that sea levels are rising because the water is expanding, glaciers are melting. In terms of sea level rise, what's your best guess for how much it will rise in the next century?
8: Yeah, so the rate of sea level has quadrupled in just my lifetime. In aggregate, it's risen globally by about 8 inches or so, 8 or 10 inches over our lifetimes. And that doesn't seem like very much. But then when you realize that all infrastructure, all city infrastructures, all bridges, all of our global trade centers, all those were built on sea level when civilization started. It's not that adaptable. An example of this is Norfolk, Virginia, which is our largest naval base. Norfolk, Virginia gets what we call fair weather flooding because sea level rises come up so much that when it's a full moon, the parking lots fill and all the barracks will have water in their basements. And this is true up and down the seaboard.
9: And you expect it to get worse?
8: Oh, yeah. It's increasing dramatically. In fact, actually just it wasn't last year, it's the year before, 2024, the rate of sea level rise jumped really unexpectedly. We've had some time to investigate why, and it's because the ocean absorbs so much extra heat.
9: Yeah.
8: The ocean literally swells when it warms, and that's actually half the reason that sea level is rising around the planet, because the oceans are warming.
9: Interesting. One of the things that I think is really fascinating about climate change and oceans is that the extra carbon that humans have put into the atmosphere in the form of greenhouse gases makes its way into the oceans, changes the ocean's chemistry. It's making the water more acidic. What is acidification doing to the ecosystems, to the things that live in the ocean?
8: Yeah, so there are a couple of things going on. One is the overall sort of warming of the oceans. But the other, sometimes called the other ocean problem, is because of the buildup of carbon dioxide in the atmosphere. In fact, I used to teach at Columbia, and what I used to do is have 500 students and a glass of water. I would have a pH meter in the glass of water, and it would noticeably drop during my lecture, because each of you would be metabolizing your lunches or your breakfasts. And this is what's happening to the ocean worldwide.
9: Fascinating.
8: So that ocean acidification, the reason why it matters is that if you're not a human, but you're a clam, or you're a larval fish, or you're some kind of an organism that builds its protection out of calcium carbonate, out of chalk, acid dissolves chalk. Basically, it makes it so these early life forms, or earlier life stages, become very vulnerable.
9: Well, okay, so let's. This is tough. I mean, it's so easy to veer into sadness. The ocean is so profoundly large that I think there's most likely tremendous capacity in the ocean to help us through some of these problems. Is that correct?
8: Yeah, that is correct. And the ocean is the only thing that has the scale, the scope, that can actually mitigate some of these big challenges we've been talking about. So I'll just give you an example. If you wanted to remove all of the excess carbon that's in the atmosphere today, the whole climate change problem, it's a 1% addition to the ocean's carbon content.
9: What could we do? How do we put that carbon into the ocean? Safely.
8: Yep. So the key word is safely. There are two ways to do it. One is ocean alkalinity enhancement. And the Woods Hole Oceanographic Institution just led the first open ocean experiment in the world last summer in the Gulf of Maine. We looked at everything from microbes to whales. It had no biologic impact or adverse impact. And it's potentially really scalable. Mm. So that's one mechanism. The other is something called the biologic pump.
9: Yes.
8: And the twilight zone is a huge carbon pump, and it exports billions of tons of carbon from the surface ocean to the deep ocean every year naturally. The deep ocean is this huge reservoir of carbon, and here's the kicker, is that the age of that carbon in the deep ocean is thousands of years old. Mm. So it's like this, cellar, if you will, of carbon storage. This is kind of one of the journeys of what it means to be an ocean scientist, is that your mind gets blown pretty often.
9: Yeah. There's a question from a listener. What do we do about the problem of microplastic in the ocean and the garbage patch?
8: The place where we're seeing a lot of both innovation and developing market-ready solutions is actually in the formulation of the plastics. So we're developing plastics that have either cellulose or they're made from marine polymers that have a much more rapid natural degradation time in the natural ocean. And it turns out that ultraviolet is actually one of the things that breaks carbon-carbon bonds really effectively. So we're developing new formulations, but we're not doing it just ourselves. We're doing it with industry.
9: Have you been out to the garbage patch?
8: I've sailed through it.
9: What does it look like? Because it's not probably what we think it is. I mean, what does it look like?
8: I'm going to sort of take you there for a moment, but imagine you leave your home port, and then eventually after a half a day's sail, you lose sight of land, and you're just seeing nothing but the blue ocean all around. Mm. And when you go through this area, you start seeing bit by bit of plastic here, a bottle there, toilet seat here, and then fishing nets there.
9: Yeah.
8: But you don't really see it. It's not like an island. And it's disheartening because you have this infinity of blue in every direction, and then you see this stuff everywhere.
9: Wow. I was speaking with the climate scientist Michael Mann relatively recently. He told me that the greatest risk that we face, all of us, whenever we're talking about climate change, it's no longer denialism. This is the false idea that climate change isn't happening. He says the greatest risk, the biggest problem, is doomism. This false idea that it's too late to act. I wonder what your thoughts are on that in the context of the oceans.
8: When you've missed your exit, do you just keep on driving to LA? Or do you take the next exit? And that's how I look at it now. We have missed many opportunities, but that next exit is right there. I would say it's less about being an optimist, mm-hmm. but I'm a fighter. This has to be not only a livable planet, but a place where we thrive.
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10: 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You know him as Bunk in The Wire, and now he's taking on one of Shakespeare's giants, Othello. But it was playing Willie Loman on Broadway that took him somewhere personal, drawing on his own father to build that role. Pierce talks with us about his father and the men he plays. 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
4: 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With your KOSU forecast, I'm Michael Cross. A chance of showers and thunderstorms today. Highs in the mid to upper 80s. Light and variable winds. Lows tonight around 70. Showers and thunderstorms likely overnight into tomorrow. Highs again in the mid to upper 80s.
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0: Whitney Houston, Barry Manilow, Bruce Springsteen. Just some of the artists Clive Davis signed and cultivated. The legendary music executive died this week at the age of 94. Jason King is the dean of the USC Thornton School of Music. But Jason, before coming to USC, you led NYU's Clive Davis Institute of Recorded Music. This was something he wanted to start to teach undergraduates about the music industry. And he tapped you to run it. You know, what an honor. You know, just, you know, a thought about an interaction you had with him.
1: One time, Clive Davis invited me to breakfast at the Four Seasons in New York, and he showed up and he had a big leather bag with him, and he was going to Sony, where he, you know, was chief creative officer. And I remember we would sit and we would talk through all of the songs on the charts, and he was incredibly astute and aware of every single song, its placement, and he could talk about specific songs, the bridge and everything else. But he would go into his bag and he had done all of this research on the songs and he would write everything down. And I was just amazed by the level of detail and precision and that kind of expertise. And that's what he brought to work with him every day.
0: Yeah. So he started his career as a lawyer for Columbia Records. He wasn't a musician. He didn't have any prior passion for music, we understand. But this is what he told NPR about what he was looking for.
2: You go for headliners. You go for those with long-lasting careers. And that's what I've had as my target all my life.
0: And some would say, Jason, well, of course, I would sign Janis Joplin or Billy Joel, too. You know, but what was it that made his a golden ear?
1: Look, I mean, Clive Davis wanted to be a different kind of music industry executive. He early on was able to sign some of the most influential and impactful artists of all time. So Janis Joplin and Sly and the Family Stone and Earth, Wind and Fire and others. And I think he discovered very early on that his sweet spot was to be a kind of hands-on creative entrepreneur, working with artists directly on their music. There's a story that's often told about Clive Davis working on the Bodyguard soundtrack with Whitney Houston, which became one of the most successful soundtracks of all time. And songs like I Will Always Love You or even I'm Every Woman, Whitney Houston's cover of the famous Chaka Khan song. He would go through 100 different mixes of it, just listening for things like whether the snare drum was too loud on mix 95 versus 96. Mm. He was that much of a perfectionist.
0: Well, and here she is, Whitney Houston, speaking to Entertainment Tonight in 2004 about him.
3: He's like my dad in a lot of ways, my industry father. He's guided me through my career, you know. Some things I would have done, and he would have said, no, don't do that.
0: It's always so sad to hear her speak because she, as we know, died of a drug overdose right before she was going to attend a pre-Grammy party that Clive Davis hosted. I mean, what a loss for all of us, but for him. Any thoughts about that?
1: First of all, the creative marriage between Whitney Houston and Clive Davis is just unparalleled. There's never been anything like that in history before. Incredibly sad that, you know, she succumbed to addiction. And of course, there's lots of controversy whether he should have continued the Grammy party or not, given that she had just passed away in that same hotel. But I think Clive Davis, you know, really loved Whitney Houston. He championed her not just as an artist, but as a human being. And I was kind of a witness to some of that. He fought for her to be heard and for her to have her music heard around the world.
0: Well, we should mention that, you know, his career was already soaring in 1973 when Columbia Records pushed Clive Davis out over allegations that he misused funds and falsified invoices. He always said that he was made a scapegoat, but he was indicted, right, on some counts of filing false income tax reports. The judge scolded the news media for smearing his name. Where does that chapter fall, do you think?
1: Look, I think that's part of, you know, some of his early controversy. While it was an early kind of blight on his career, he rebounded so quickly. Mm-hmm. And he, as an entrepreneur, started Arista Records, signed Barry Manilow. They had their first big hit with Mandy. And, of course, Dionne Warwick, Aretha Franklin, and others gave them the second wind of their career. Mm-hmm. You know, he found a way to rebound and to be resilient.
0: I just, as I told you before we began speaking formally here, I just returned from Los Angeles with people who interacted with him in the industry, and the sadness is real. I mean, not everybody always has a nice thing to say about people of this stature, but we're hearing a lot of nice things.
1: Yeah, I mean, look, Clive Davis's passing represents the end of an era for recorded music, from the range of signings across different kinds of artists to the focus on art, true artist development, which is kind of missing from today's music industry, to the power of using radio, for instance, and using MTV and these other formats as vehicles to promote artists, to elevating black music. I mean, there was no other Clive Davis. He was one of a kind, incredibly unique.
0: Jason King, Dean of the USC Thornton School of Music. Thank you so much.
1: Thank you.
0: And here now is a production of NPR and WBUR. I'm Robin Young in Boston.
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11: From WHYY in Philadelphia, this is Fresh Air. I'm Tanya Mosley. Today, George Clooney. He's one of the most recognizable leading men, from some of his early roles in shows like ER to his Academy Award-winning portrayal as CIA operative Bob Barnes in Syriana. In Noah Baumbach's new film, J. Kelly, Clooney plays a self-absorbed, emotionally stunted movie star, stumbling through midlife, unable to connect with the people who need him most. So when Baumbach first approached him about the part, Clooney had questions.
12: When he said he thought about me, and I read it, and I said, well, this guy's kind of a jerk. And I was like, wait, hang on a minute.
11: Clooney talks about embodying a character whose life on paper mirrors his own, and the ways he's tried to live a life opposite of J. Kelly. First News.
13: Live from NPR News in Washington, I'm Kristen Wright. President Trump is in the swing state of Pennsylvania today. He's visiting a Mack truck facility near Allentown to talk about the economy. NPR's Franco Ordonez reports the president is under scrutiny by supporters from his own party ahead of the midterm elections in November.
14: It's not just Democrats who are concerned about the economy under Trump. Republicans are as well. I mean, 22% of Republicans say they disapprove of Trump's handling of the economy. That's a really big number for a president who has long had an iron grip on Republican support. I mean, Republican elected officials, lawmakers have been clamoring for Trump to zero in on the economy for months now, especially with the midterm approaching. They've been doing this over and over again, but the Trump administration continues to talk about these issues and foreign policy. I think the real question now is whether it's going to be soon enough for Trump to make a difference.
13: NPR's Franco Ordonez reporting. Today is the 10th anniversary of the Brexit vote, when Britons decided to exit the European Union. Polls show up to two-thirds regret that, It ended up shrinking the British economy and contributing to a revolving door of prime ministers. NPR's Lauren Freyer reports from London.
15: The now caretaker Prime Minister, Keir Starmer, has convened his cabinet a day after resigning as leader of the ruling centre-left Labour Party. Nominations open July 9th for his replacement, who would become, without an election, the country's seventh Prime Minister in just 10 years. The front-runner is Andy Burnham, the former mayor of Manchester, England. If he runs uncontested, he could take office as soon as the third week in July. But some Labour lawmakers say the process is strengthened by competition and debate, and two other Labour figures, a former armed services minister and Starmer's chief secretary, are said to be mulling a run. Lauren Freyer, NPR News, London.
13: A federal judge has found that a data tool the Trump administration created is unlawful. It's been used to verify voter eligibility by aggregating Americans' personal information. NPR's Jude Joffe Block reports.
16: Last spring, the Trump administration overhauled a Department of Homeland Security data system known as SAVE, linking it to Social Security data to create a citizenship lookup tool. The Trump administration has promoted SAVE as a way to verify voters' eligibility, but SAVE has erroneously flagged eligible Americans as potential non-citizens. Now, a federal judge has ruled the changes to SAVE violated federal laws, and the tool in its current form can no longer be used. The decision was celebrated by voting rights and privacy advocates. A Department of Justice statement says it will continue to aggressively defend the president's immigration enforcement agenda and DHS's use of SAVE. Jude Joffe Block, NPR News.
13: This is NPR.
17: And this is Mary Ed Todd inside of KOSU Studios, taking a little break before we head into this next hour of fresh air to remind you that we are having our fiscal year in pledge drive. This is just a very short on-air pledge drive that we host every year around this time, because this is when the time of the year when we wrap up one budget year and we head into another. And so this past year, we have gone through a lot here at KOSU and in public media with the loss of federal funding that happened almost a year ago. And so fundraisers like this are some of the more critical fundraisers that we have here at KOSU. 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I am joined in the studio by Jenny Mae Harms, KOSU's Director of Donor Experiences. Good afternoon, Jenny Mae.
18: 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We've had a tremendous response from the communities we serve across Oklahoma and beyond over this past year. And so thank you to each and every one of you who have stepped forward. And thank you so much to each and every one of you who have stepped forward today. We've had a tremendous first day of this one and only two-day drive, right, at the end of the fiscal year. A few thank yous to go out from earlier today. Hey, Tracy up in Claremore, thank you. Susan and Edmund, Hattie. Patty and John of Oklahoma City, continued increased supports. Thank you so much. And Randy of Oklahoma City. There's plenty of more names to thank over the next hour as we enjoy this special edition of Fresh Air featuring George Clooney this hour here on KOSU. We're so glad to have you here with us. Hey, give us a call at 855-808-5678 or go to donate.kosu.org. 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
17: 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Thanks so much.
11: This is Fresh Air. I'm Tanya Mosley. And today my guest is George Clooney, Academy Award winner, director, producer, and one of Hollywood's most recognizable leading men. His latest film, J. Kelly, directed by Noah Baumbach, follows a world-famous actor who discovers that being a movie star is a lot easier than being an actual human being. The character J. Kelly has the fame part down, the father, partner, friend part, not so much. When a mentor dies, J.'s perfectly curated image unravels. He decides to follow his daughter across Europe, a trip that forces him to face his regrets and some of his blind spots, including the frosty relationship with his children. Clooney stars alongside Adam Sandler, who plays his manager, Laura Dern as his publicist, and Billy Crudup as his old friend who never made it as an actor. George Clooney's body of work spans decades, from his breakout role as Dr. Doug Ross on the NBC medical drama ER, earning nominations for 3 Golden Globes and 2 Emmys, to 2 Academy Awards, Best Supporting Actor for Syriana in 2005 and Best Picture as co-producer for Argo in 2012. Earlier this year, Clooney made his Broadway debut as he reprised the story of Good Night and Good Luck on stage, which was a theatrical adaptation of the film. George Clooney, welcome back to the show.
19: Thank you, Tanya. It's been a while. I'm glad to be back.
11: I know, and it's our first time talking. You know, this this new film where you play this world-famous actor who is coming to grips with the fact that he has missed out on the things that actually matter, there is this pivotal scene that really plants that seed early in the film that I want to play. It's you, your character Jay, in his palatial home by the pool with his 18-year-old daughter Daisy, who is played by Grace Edwards, shortly before she goes on a trip to Europe with her friends. And Daisy speaks first. Let's listen.
20: I am going to go meet Moses in Rio. I love you.
19: Wait, aren't we having dinner tonight? Mario's doing the tamales.
20: Did we say that?
19: All right. Go on. Be with your friends. There'll be other dinners. I wrap this last one. I start the Lewis Brothers movie right here on the lots. I'll be around for the summer.
20: I'm going to Europe with Rio and Moses and some friends. I told you that.
19: Yeah, I thought that was in July.
20: No, it was always June. I'm leaving on Saturday for Paris and we're making our way over to Tuscany.
19: Saturday? I mean, that's Saturday. That's... I mean, it's too soon. Wait. I got 2 weeks off. We won't have had time to hang out. This is your last summer.
20: That's why I want to see my friends.
19: It'll be so lonely here without you.
20: No, it won't. You're never alone.
19: Really? I think I'm always alone.
2: That was my guest George Clooney in the new movie J. Kelly with actor Grace Edwards. You know, this particular part of the film, to a certain extent, I mean, almost every parent understands this moment. Your children are going off to live their own lives. They don't really want to hang out with you anymore. It's really bittersweet. And there is this line that is kind of heartbreaking, at least for me as a working mom. It's where Billy Crudup's character says to you, "We are only good parents when we make ourselves irrelevant." And there are so many lines like that. But how do you think about that as a parent, as someone who's had such a successful career?
19: Well, it's a funny thing. The last thing they're aware of is my success, you know, at all. My son went to Halloween this year dressed as Batman, which is a character I played, famously the worst Batman in the history of the franchise. And I literally said to him, you know, I was Batman. And he was like, yeah, not really. And he had no idea how right he really was. You know, I think that if you're successful, you do make yourself irrelevant. And that's probably the way it's supposed to be, right? You know?
2: Yeah. One of the other things that was really fascinating to me about this movie in particular and touching on fame and really giving us a lens is that the people, like every celebrity, every star kind of has people. And sometimes the people, there are a lot of people that are behind them. Sometimes they just have an entourage that's kind of a small one. But something that your character, J. Kelly, has done in his life is kind of design a world where everyone around him says yes to just about everything. And you have said that you have designed your life to be the opposite.
19: The reality is I have an assistant and I have a publicist and I have an agent. I don't have a manager. I don't have a business manager. I don't, you know, but what I would say is, in fairness, some of those trappings were really products of getting famous young. Because when you're young, everybody says, well, you have to have a lawyer that takes 5%. And then you have to have a manager that takes 15 or 20%. And then you have to have an agent that takes 10%. And, you know, you have to have a publicist. And they go through all these lists of things that you need to do. And you do it. You're like, oh, okay, yeah, of course, that's what I got to do. If you're 33 and you're famous, you know, the arguments are, well, now I need a publicist because I have something to publicize. So, okay. I don't need a manager because I have an agent. I don't need a business manager because I'm pretty good at understanding my own business. And so you're in a different position when you're older. And so you don't have to surround yourself with this coterie of people that that hold everything up for you. And I actually pride myself in being able to be scrappy and fix things along the way and take care of most things on my own.
2: The people around you, though.
19: I say that as my assistant just brought me a cup of coffee while we're talking, so just so you know.
2: Right, like a scene right out of J. Kelly. Yeah, absolutely. But I wonder, you know, you've been so intentional about having people around you that can also tell you the truth. Have there been moments in your life where someone close to you has had to point out something about yourself that you couldn't see?
19: Oh, sure. Tons of times. I remember I was working on a movie. And the movie wrapped early and I stayed around with the crew and, you know, drank. And I came home. I was drunk driving home, you know, which is never a good thing to do. I wasn't drunk, but I'd had too much to drink. And my buddy came over. Two of my friends came over and sat down and said, "That can't ever happen again, dude. You can't ever get in a car when you've had too much to drink." And, you know, and of course they were right. And that was probably 30 years ago. But it was very helpful to, you know, have people that instead of like laughing about the fact that I'd had four beers instead of two and came home, and got home without getting, you know, without getting in trouble for it, instead of thinking that was funny, they were like, "Dude, that's not cool. And you shouldn't do that again." And I appreciated that. And I took that to heart, you know, but I have friends that, you know, my friends are always been very straightforward with me. I'll do a project that, you know, that I'll think works and they'll say, "Yeah, I don't know about that one." And, you know, so I don't mind that. It's important to have that in your life.
2: There's this story that came out a few years ago that you gave your friends, people in your inner circle,
3: money, like $1 million, and you made kind of a performance out of it. Did that really happen?
12: It's funny. It was a few months before I went out on a date with a mom. And I didn't have kids. I wasn't married. I had really no prospects of that idea. I wasn't really thinking about it. And I'd met with my accountant to do my will, you know. And while I was doing my will, I said, so what happens when I, you know, get hit by a bus? And he's like, well, you have to list who you're going to leave it to. And I have these, it's 12 guys, 12 friends who have been my friends since all but two of them since 1982, and two of them since like 1989. And we've all been very close, and I was just going to leave the money to them. And then I was sitting there with him, and, you know, again, I don't have any money to leave to anyone else. And I said, well, why are we waiting until I'm like, you know, old or they're old? And why don't we just get on with it now? And so I got $12 million in cash, which was, you know, a big chunk of the money I had. I had it in cash. I paid all the taxes on it, so nobody had to pay any taxes. And I put them in these Tumi suitcases, and I told everybody that they had to come over to dinner. It was a very special night, and then I had a big map that I put up, and those Tumi bags were sitting in front of them at this dinner table, and I just said, so I don't get a job if I don't get to sleep on Tom's couch in Hollywood, and I don't get this unless I was in Westwood, and Giovanni we met in Venice, and I put pens in all these maps, you know, all these spots in the maps of where we were and what we did, and I said, and how do you thank the people that gave you a career and allowed you to have a career and have stood by you for so long? And I said, you know, so, and then I said, open the bags. I said, screw it. I said, just give him $1 million. So it was a fun thing to do. And I was very happy to do it. And then, of course, I met Amal. We got married. And you're thinking, well, I just gave away a big chunk of money.
3: Right. To start our lives. What a dream, though, George.
12: Well, I mean, if you're going to spend that much money, you might as well make it a nice production.
3: Let's take a short break. If you're just joining us, we're talking to George Clooney about his new film, J. Kelly, where he plays a world-famous actor taking stock of his life and the people he's pushed away. Before we get back to our interview, I want to take a moment to ask for your support. We've been talking about something so many of us wrestle with, the balance between work and the people we love. And these kinds of honest and reflective conversations, we try to create here every day. 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We'll continue my conversation with George Clooney after a short break. I'm Tanya Mosley, and this is Fresh Air.
17: 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I'm joined in the studios with Jenny Mae Harms. Good afternoon, Jenny Mae.
18: Good afternoon, Myriad, and good afternoon to each of you joining us for Fresh Air. You know, Myriad, I really liked what Tanya Mosley was saying about taking time to have longer conversations. And, you know, you, the listener, really allow us to have these deeper conversations, whether it's these national programs that you're hearing today from Fresh Air featuring George Clooney, or maybe it's that three-part series that KOSU is doing with our reporter Lionel Ramos this week, focusing on immigration here in Oklahoma, or even some of the fun things we get to do, like on the Oklahoma Rock Show, where a new Oklahoma artist, like one of my favorite right now, Keeland, releases a new album. And hey, we can play the whole album here on KOSU in the Spy. 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And we are still waiting to hear from you. 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
1: This is Fresh Air. I'm Tanya Mosley, and I'm talking today with George Clooney about his new film, J. Kelly. J. Kelly comes on the heels of your record-breaking Broadway run just this past spring in Good Night and Good Luck. It's a production about Edward R. Murrow's showdown with Senator McCarthy that was eventually broadcast live on CNN. You made this film
0: In 2005, it was a cautionary tale about McCarthyism and attacks on the press. But when you brought it to Broadway all these years later, you know, I remember watching it in 2005 and looking at it as a cautionary tale. But now it doesn't feel like history. It feels urgent, like we were watching it happen in real time. And I'm wondering, what was the moment when you realized this story about Murrow needed to be told on stage at this moment?
12: Well, you know, there was an idea I had about the Fourth Estate, because we were in the middle of the war in Iraq, and I'd been called a traitor to my country because I was against the war in Iraq. But I wrote it because I felt like when the other three estates of government, when the executive branch and the legislative branch and the judicial branch drop the ball, which had happened in the lead up to the war, the Fourth Estate has to pick it up, and has over the years, did in Vietnam, certainly helped in the civil rights movement during the McCarthy era with Edward R. Murrow. And so I felt like it was a good time to reinvest and talk again about the importance of news. And then as we were leading up to this new election, about May of, not this last May, but the May before it, we'd gotten a conversation. Grant and I had decided to try to adapt it into a play. It's harder than you think because, you know, you can't just cut from one scene to another. You actually have to walk on stage from one place to another. And it's a very different kind of tale. But I thought that the themes were still really urgent. And I thought it was important to remind ourselves of how important telling the truth and holding truth to power was. And so we started working on doing the play, with the intent that we would try to have it out by the first of the year, having no idea what the election would be, because either way, it seems like truth has become something that's negotiable suddenly. That's the one thing that wasn't part of the narrative as much in 2005. What's become the narrative now is, don't believe what you see. You can tell a lie and say it's fact now. And also you can see factual things and say, well, those are fake. And those are dangerous. You see that happening in Darfur right now, even though the people who are committing the crimes are actually posting video of the crimes. The government still says, well, no, that's not what's happening. We've seen it, obviously, in Ukraine. We saw it in Russia. We now see it in the United States constantly, and I feel like it was an important time to talk about the necessity to dig down and constantly bear down on holding people with power responsible, no matter who's in power, by the way.
0: In the film version, you played Fred Friendly, so that he was Murrow's producer, and on Broadway, you actually got to play Murrow himself. Did you come to understand anything new or more about Murrow being in the role and playing him night after night?
12: Not always. You know, I wrote it, so I had to understand as much as I could about those same spheres of influence that we're talking about. You know, there are very few times that someone had the power to actually affect policy. Someone in news, for instance. When Walter Cronkite stepped out from behind the desk and said, this war in Vietnam is unwinnable, it's a tie at best. That's when President Johnson said, if I've lost Cronkite, I've lost the country, and decided not to run for re-election. When Murrow took on McCarthy, that was a moment when he was the most trusted man in America, and he said the emperor has no clothes, that actually changed public opinion. And, you know, playing Murrow, the thing that was exciting,

0: it was very different, the play. It was much more urgent and much more about what we're dealing with today. And at the very end of the play, as Murrow, I got to stand in front of an audience of 1,600 people every night and look them all, each one, in the eye at the end and say, what are you prepared to do? And we would have violent reactions from the audience. People would be crying and people would be yelling, resist, and people would be standing up and cheering and screaming. And it really felt like everybody in that room needed a place to wash their hands and face and remind themselves, not by my words, but by Murrow's words, of who we are at our best, who we aspire to be, who we often fall short of, but who we also have accomplished. We have been the people that defeated fascism and Nazism. You know, we did do that, and it wouldn't have happened without us. At the exact same time, we were putting Asian Americans, Japanese Americans, into camps. We're a very complicated country, which has huge goals and aspires to many of them and falls way short of many of them along the way.
1: Those pronouncements that Murrow would make, I mean, they're very poetic, prophetic. For instance, there's the one, I simply cannot accept that there are on every story two equal and logical sides to an argument. That's one that I often think about. Are there lines that you can recite from memory that are meaningful to you that you often think about?
0: Sure. Yeah. We must not confuse dissent with disloyalty. We must remember always that accusation is not proof, and that conviction depends upon evidence and due process of law. We will not walk in fear one of another. We will not be driven by fear into an age of unreason if we dig deep in our history and our doctrine and remember that we are not descended from fearful men, not from men who fear to write, to speak, to associate, or to defend the causes that are for the moment unpopular. We proclaim ourselves, as indeed we are, the defenders of freedom wherever it continues to exist in the world, but we cannot defend freedom abroad by deserting it at home. I think that's an important phrase.
1: When did you first learn that? Was it for the writing of this, or had that been something that you had known for a while?
0: My father used to stand on a chair when he was, I don't know how old, when I was 7, he would stand on a chair and he would recite that speech from Murrow. My dad was a big Murrow. He was a big fan of Murrow's, and he would do that, and he would do Shakespeare when he'd stand on a chair for us when we were little kids to entertain us.
1: I was thinking about how being a local TV personality, which your dad was, it really does come with its own level of fame. Not exactly what you encounter as a movie star, but there is a quality to it that everyone in the town knows who you are. You're kind of held to a certain standard, both in your home and outside the home. What was that like, being a legendary news anchor's son?
0: Well, it was a funny thing. You know, my dad was very well known in Cincinnati, Ohio. I mean, that's... And before he was an anchorman, he'd done a variety show called The Nick Clooney Show. And my sister and I would do commercials, you know. I mean, obviously, we never got paid, but we would do, like, commercials for Hussmann's potato chips and stuff like that live. You know, it was all live. And if it was St. Patrick's Day, he'd dress me up like a leprechaun and he'd interview me. You know, it must be a very big day for you. Be sure. And I'd do my Lucky Charms accent. So my father was not my sister and I, but my father and mother both were well-known personalities in Cincinnati, Ohio, which is a relatively small market, about the 17th largest city in this thing. But he was making $12,000 a year, you know, so we weren't like, it wasn't like we had money. We just sort of had, my dad was just recognized everywhere we went. And so it was very much about, like, my mom made all of our clothes for us, but we had to dress up and wear nice clothes. So she made leisure suits for me, you know, that wouldn't have to wear it, like, tell you. So it was a very, some of it was about putting on a really good show for an audience that really loved, particularly my father, who they knew very well. And when he was doing the news, he was trusted because he was honest and because he did hold truth to power. He went after the nuclear power plant that was in town, that was a big industry, and going after

0: that was a big problem at the Channel 12, which was ABC network at the time. And, it was just he was trusted and well-liked, everywhere he went. It was like, hey, Nick. And so, you couldn't get caught with your finger in your nose or anything. You learned about being watched. And it was, it was a great way to grow up because I learned how to fix things and live a normal life. And then if we went into Cincinnati, my dad was well-known and we didn't get to go out to dinners very often because we couldn't afford it. But we got a big thing. It's funny. All my friends will tell you this. If we got to go out to dinner, which is like once a month or so, we knew how we were doing financially if my dad let us order a shrimp cocktail as a starter.
1: Yeah.
0: And so he's like, and I'd say to my dad, can we have a shrimp cocktail? And he'd be like, yeah, not right now. And we go, okay. And we knew how things were going. And now every time I go out to dinner with my friends, and they'll tell you, they would all say, the first thing I order is a shrimp cocktail. And my friends go, having a good week? And I go, yeah, good week. I'm addicted to it simply because it, to me, somehow in the back of my head represents doing okay.
2: Let's take a short break and then we'll talk some more. If you're just joining us, my guest is George Clooney and his latest film is J. Kelly. 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Thank you. We'll be right back with George Clooney after this break. I'm Tanya Mosley, and this is Fresh Air.
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3: We've heard from folks all morning, from Oklahoma City to Ponca City to Bethany to Stillwater. 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
1: This is Fresh Air, and today I'm talking with Oscar-winning actor George Clooney. His new film, J. Kelly, follows a movie star who's forced to look at who he's become and what it's cost him.
5: Is it right that you considered following in your father's footsteps just for a hot minute, but that changed pretty quickly?
0: Yeah, I lacked skill. I studied journalism in college. I was at Northern Kentucky University at the time studying journalism. And because I was Nick Clooney's son in Cincinnati, I got to do a couple of like reports, you know, one on the Cincinnati Bengals were playing in the Super Bowl, and it was like 1980. And I was allowed at 19 years old to do something that other people would have worked for years to have gotten a skill to do, you know. I jumped ahead in the line because I was Nick's son, and I was really, really bad at it. I didn't understand how to follow up and ask questions. I didn't understand how to close. And I realized that I was never going to be as good as my father was, and I was going to be held, and I was going to be compared to him, because rightfully so. I was, the only reason I got there was because of my father. And so I had to quit that job, you know, immediately, and try to find something else to do, which I didn't know what to do. I sold lady shoes at McAlpin's department store, and I sold insurance door to door, which is not a fun job.
5: No.
0: although I will tell you, lady shoes was a little dangerous too, because it was like there was a lot of lying about foot size at that point.
5: Your dad actually tried. I mean, once you decided, you understood this is not for me. And, you know, your path then led you to acting. Your dad tried to talk you out of acting. He said 50,000 broadcasters were making a living and only 3,000 actors. And what I love about that is that that just shows that he is a journalist through and through, because he got some facts to put behind his conviction. But,
0: well, he did.
5: Yeah. What made you
0: also
5: think that?
0: By the way, he also made up facts like that. That's a, you know, I don't even know if any of that is true.
5: I know. I need to fact check that.
0: I doubt there were 3,000 actors working, and I certainly doubt there were 50,000 broadcasters. But I did, you know, my argument to him, and it's a funny thing, as I'm 64 now, I said to him, I don't want to wake up at 65 years old and say, I I think I could have, which is a fascinating thing at 64 now.
5: To be reflecting on. Yeah.
0: Yeah, it's true. You know.
5: Well, I guess the thing that I find fascinating, or I just want to know, is that, I mean, what really made you think back then that you'd be one of those 3,000 who could make it, especially you had already tried your hand in journalism and you felt like you weren't good at that?
0: I got a job as an extra on a movie down at Keeneland Racetrack. My cousin Miguel had gotten a part in it, and I didn't really know him. I'd met him a couple of times, but I loved him because he lived in Hollywood, and he was doing a horse racing movie. So I went down, and they gave me a part as an extra. I think I made $25 a day, which was, you know, I was thrilled. And then when it was over and he was going back to Hollywood, he said, you know, you ought to go to L.A. and be an actor. And I was like, okay. And a couple months later, I took my 1976 Monte Carlo with rust all over it. And so I drove for like 40 hours, got to L.A. And then I moved in with my buddy, a guy that I met, a guy named Tom Matthews. And he let me sleep on the floor of his closet of his one bedroom apartment. And I stayed there for almost 3 years, 2.5 years. I was sleeping in that closet, and that was my home, getting into, you know, going to acting classes and doing local plays and, you know, just banging around for a while. So it was all, you know, it was an exciting, I mean, I can't explain to you what an exciting thing it is to chase something that you think you could succeed at, even though there was no reason to actually think you could succeed. It's, you know, again, it's so many moments. All my friends in acting class were getting jobs and I wasn't, and I was very jealous of all of them. And there's some similarities to the character that Billy Crudup plays in the film, you know.
5: Right, because Billy's character is this person who didn't make it. He went on to become, he has like a normal job. I think he said he's a psychologist, but he's like the most talented. He was the most talented in those days when they were younger in an acting class. Did you have folks that you really admired that you were like, that person is the one?
0: It's never not been that way, right? It's a really funny thing. There were two or three actors in class who were by far the best actors. And if there was justice in the world, they would have been the biggest stars because they were the best actors. That's why this is such a random thing. You know, if you study medicine and you spend 6 years studying medicine, when you're finished studying medicine, you're going to be a doctor. You can study for 6 years acting, be the best actor in acting class, and never get a single job, ever. In fact, that happens much more often than not.
5: You know, you really laid out for us some of the moral, like, complexities of life that your dad taught you, and kind of to be sort of this stand-up man who stands for something. And I was just curious, when do you make the choice to speak out about the social and political causes that you support?
0: In general, when I've been able to be personally involved, when I've been able to know have some personal insight. But in general, it's when I feel like no one else is going to do it. That's kind of the thing. If someone else has got a certain subject covered, then I don't really need to do it. I don't need to be involved in everything. You can't pick up every fight. You lose all of your clout if you fight every fight. You have to pick the ones that you know well, that you're well informed on, and that you have that you have some say, and you hope that has at least some effect. If it doesn't, at least you've participated, you know.
5: Knowing that you knew something that you could share with the world, is that what made you decide to write that the op-ed for the New York Times calling on President Biden to step aside in the presidential race back in 2024? Mm. Because you wrote, Joe Biden is a hero. He saved democracy in 2020. We need him to do it again in 2024. And it was an extraordinary public statement asking someone who you actually called a friend to withdraw. And reflecting on your decision to write that op-ed and to speak so publicly about it at such an inflection point for our country, Do you stand behind your decision to write it? Because, you know, there's also just the narrative where a lot of people feel like, well, celebrities, what right do they have to speak about such things, to step into this arena? And in this particular case, there were a lot of celebrities that stepped in to speak out about the presidential election. Like, what are your thoughts on that?
0: Well, that's never not been the case, right? I don't give up my freedom of speech because I have a Screen Actors Guild card. I spoke up when no one was listening, when it was just somebody at the end of a bar, and I spoke up. I was out protesting and against apartheid in 1982 when no one gave a damn who I was. I grew up in 1960s, man. And so suddenly, you know, you get well known and it's like, okay, now don't speak. I love watching some knucklehead, usually famous person, saying, you know, shut up and drivel, or, you know, any of those things. And you go, you realize that what you're saying is a political statement, right? And by the way, here's the point. You get to say what you believe. You get to stand by what you believe. And everything people do with you is voluntary, right? Meaning there are going to be people now that won't go see this movie. Okay, fair enough. That's the trade-off I make. And I can handle that. I believe in standing up for what you believe in and saying, telling the truth. The minute that I'm asked to just straight up lie, then I've lost.
5: Without giving it away, there is a moment near the end of J. Kelly where your character watches a tribute reel that uses moments from your actual films. Is it true that you didn't know that that was going to happen?
0: No, I had no idea it was going to happen, and I was shocked. I thought he was going to do some sort of CGI, and it would be... I didn't know what he was going to do. But it didn't dawn on me he was going to use actual footage because that felt a little too meta for me. And also, I'm not really thrilled about looking at, you know, myself with a mullet in 1984. But
5: it was a moving moment, though.
0: It worked. Yeah, it really worked. Well, look, he's really one of the great directors in the business. And he just directed the hell out of the film. And you just trust what he wants to do. And he made it work beautifully.
5: What is it? I mean, learning that this was also literally the first time you were watching that retrospective of yourself and your real career. What's your takeaway when you watch this body of work that you've produced over so many years?
0: Well, I don't, you know, it's a funny thing. I don't watch, when I was looking at clips, I don't see them as movies. I see them as memories of, oh, I met, I met my friend Richard Kind on this shoot. I see it as moments in time. I remember the experience of making the film. I don't really see the film itself. And so it only just reminded me of how long I've known some of these people and how lucky I am to still have them as friends and those kind of things. I mean, most people don't get a career in my industry, and to have one that's lasted as long as mine has is, you know, unique. And so I was very happy to be able to look back and see such, you know, when you see some of the stuff I did early, and the idea that I still have a career is astonishing, you know?
5: George Clooney, this has been such a pleasure. Thank you so much for your time.
0: Well, thank you so much, and good luck. I think your show is just amazing. I'm so glad it's still running. I cannot appreciate what you do more, so thank you.
1: George Clooney's latest film is J. Kelly, and is streaming on Netflix. 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
3: 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Ginny Mae Harms is here in the studio. Ginny Mae, thank you for joining us. 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
7: This deadly heat wave is especially dangerous for the elderly and others who can't easily get to cooler places.
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9: And I'm Marco Werman. Also, the U.S. is canceling the successful HIV prevention program in South Africa known as PEPFAR.
10: To do it so suddenly really just left people abandoned. 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
7: And we'll look at the Norwegian Royals' terrible, horrible, no good, very bad week.
11: People never know in a crisis, you know, how you're going to react and what you're going to do. 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
9: Also, marking 10 years since Brexit and the trials of getting to World Cup stadiums.
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12: Well, Live from NPR News in Washington, I'm Kristen Wright. The U.S. and Iran are saying opposite things about whether Tehran has agreed to allow U.N. inspections of its damaged nuclear sites. According to Iran's foreign ministry, there are no such plans. Vice President Vance, though, has said there are. President Trump addressed the issue while speaking to reporters in Pennsylvania this afternoon.
13: They're wrong. They know they're wrong. They told us inside, and we have it down 100% inspections. And if they were right, I'd cancel the meetings right now.
12: He's referring to negotiators meeting in Geneva to discuss the terms of the tentative deal to end the war. Trump says International Atomic Energy Agency inspectors will be on the ground at, quote, the appropriate time. President Trump says six people have been arrested for vandalizing the Lincoln Memorial Reflecting Pool, an iconic D.C. landmark. He posted on Truth Social this afternoon that there's a 350-foot gash in the lining, but hasn't shared any evidence. And the newly painted bottom has already started peeling. There are election primaries and runoffs today in four states: Maryland, New York, South Carolina, and Utah. NPR's Sage Miller says voters in Utah will be choosing from several candidates for a newly redrawn congressional seat.
14: For the first time in modern history, Utah has a safe Democratic congressional seat that could help determine the makeup of the House majority come November. It's also one of the most competitive Democratic primary races Utah has ever seen. The top three candidates range from moderate to progressive to aligning with the Democratic Socialists. Damon Kahn is a political science professor at Utah State University. He believes this race lays out the choice facing Democrats across the country. Do voters want a party that will stand its ground on policy, even if that policy won't go anywhere quickly, or a party that aims for collaboration, even if that means compromise? Sage Miller, NPR News, Salt Lake City.
12: The Israeli military has been using concrete to seal what they say are Hamas tunnels in areas of Gaza under its control. But as NPR's Anas Baba reports, when liquid concrete suddenly flooded the streets, it was an unexpected chance for Palestinians to get their hands on building material.
15: Palestinians have been racing into the streets since Monday, carrying buckets and shovels to scoop up the still liquid concrete as it floods the neighborhood. Children and adults are wading through the thick gray sludge, carrying away buckets of it before it hardens. The Israeli military says it pumped it into a tunnel Monday in eastern Gaza. Israel has barred cement and most other construction materials from entering the devastated Gaza Strip throughout the war. Residents say they hope to use it to repair some homes damaged during the war.
12: Anas Baba reporting. This is NPR News in Washington. Federal investigators say structural failure due to poor construction is what caused the deadly partial collapse of a condo building in South Florida nearly 5 years ago. The beachfront collapse occurred just after 1 a.m. local time and left 98 people dead, as NPR's Debbie Elliott reports.
16: The 12-story Champlain Towers South condo partially collapsed on June 24, 2021. New technical findings by the National Institute of Standards and Technology conclude the problem started about 3 weeks before the collapse, when two connections between garage columns and the pool deck failed. Judith Matrani-Reiser co-leads the federal investigation.
17: Once the first connection failed, other elements of the pool deck were left to carry their loads, but they were not strong enough to handle them due to problems that stemmed from the original design and construction of the building.
16: Investigators will issue a final report later to include recommendations to improve building safety. Debbie Elliott, NPR News.
12: A plan to make the cost of buying a home more affordable is moving through Congress. The House will take up the bill next after the Senate passed it yesterday. Democrats and Republicans largely agree on this one. Lawmakers say the legislation would increase housing supply by limiting what investors can buy up. The goal is to bring down the cost of buying a home for Americans. The NBA draft starts tonight. The Washington Wizards have the first overall pick. I'm Kristen Wright, NPR News in Washington.
18: 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This is NPR.
19: This is The World. I'm Carolyn Beeler.
9: And I'm Marco Werman. Thank you for tuning in today. Here's hoping the weather is mild where you are. That certainly cannot be said for Western Europe. That part of the continent is in the midst of a severe heat wave. The temperature in Paris hovered around 100 degrees in the late afternoon.
19: An estimated 45 people have died in France as a result, many from drowning while trying to stay cool in lakes or canals. To get an idea of what options there are for people to avoid the heat, we turn to Isabelle Cole. She's an environmental scientist and professor at Paris-Est University.
20: We all suffer from heat. Really, temperatures are expected to reach up to 45 degrees Celsius during the day. And at nighttime, we have highs of 34 degrees. So it's really hot. We don't get too cool in the night. So we stay inside, close everything that the light that can come into the home and put on the fans. We don't have AC a lot. Only like 20% of the homes in France that do have AC. So it's really hot.
19: There's not a lot of options. That temperature you gave for the nighttime temperature, that's 95 degrees Fahrenheit. So it is not really cooling down much at all overnight.
20: No, that's not possible. So we try to avoid hot situations, avoid common transportations, stay at home for work if possible. But even at home, it's really hard.
19: Yeah. So let's talk about the public infrastructure or policies in place to try to keep people cool. I imagine there are things like cooling centers available for people to go to if needed. What else is in place?
20: There are indeed cool places, public places to host mostly the elderly. They can stay longer in the day than usually. People are allowed to swim in some parts of the Seine River, but it's mostly young men that go there and swim. It's not a place for everyone to feel comfortable. Mm. So inside Paris, it's very hard to find shadow.
19: Hard to find shade.
20: Yes. And commercial centers. Centers can be a place with AC also.
19: I want to look back to a huge European heat wave in 2003 where some 70,000 people died of heat. A lot of people are likening this heat wave to that one. It killed nearly 15,000 people in France, and it was seen as this wake-up call, I understand, for policymakers in France. What changed after that heat wave in terms of solutions to protect people? Do you know?
20: Yeah, there's a three-step evolution for heatwave planes. From 2003, there were just public health alerts. With an increasing number of events in 2021, France moved to a full crisis management system that included school closures, even cancellations, and adaptation of transports.
19: What did adaptation of transport mean?
20: Some, of course, sports events could be canceled. And also they try to adapt access to transport so it's not crowded. But even transport face technical issues with heat. They also improved communication with the public on TV, radios, signs on highways. But it was not sufficient. So in 2024, they added more specific actions like register vulnerable people to be contacted during heat waves.
19: Vulnerable people registering themselves so that they could get checked in on?
20: Yes, but also they relied on young people during their civic service to make a list of the elderly and so on. And so that was one big change. But also they inspected schools and business offices annually for cooling equipment. They programmed inspections of high-risk sectors like constructions. They proposed adaptations of the time of work, but it's not in all the sectors and not all workers are protected this way. So it's not really satisfactory, but it has evolved a lot.
19: So as you said, these waves of interventions to try to help keep people cool and safe when it is extremely hot out, is it clear how well those are working, how much they are protecting people?
20: Yes. In 2003, we had, like you said, like 15,000 people that died, more close to 1,000 in the last events of 2022. So, of course, it's better because we can help people to have good practices and visit people that cannot move away from their home to check if everything is okay. So it helped on a, let's say, a statistical basis. But we are going towards a hard limit because beyond a certain point, even help will not be enough because some region might become literally unsurvivable without medical help.
19: It sounds like you're saying bigger changes need to be made. What do you mean there?
20: As I said, everything is not ideal because providing shelter in cool public buildings depends on how rich your local town is. So homeless people, kids and people with disabilities sometimes remain underprotected. Also, incremental change may include air conditioning, but there's a big issue with air conditioning. It's treated as a simple fix, but it actually creates more problems. It's expensive, it consumes huge amounts of energy, it emits hot air back into the streets and makes the city even hotter. So we need to completely rethink how we design cities, how we organize work. In the International Panel on Climate Change, it's called transformational adaptation. The idea is to reduce everyone's exposure to heat using nature-based solution designed with inclusivity in mind. That means not just greening certain neighborhoods to the point of driving out the poorest residents. Not just put technical band-aids, but changing the way we live in the cities.
19: What does that look like besides a lot more trees to provide shade and maybe more water features to cool people off? What does this transformative change actually look like?
20: Many researchers are working on nature-based solution. There are issues, of course, of water in the city. How do we ensure that the trees will be in capacity to live in a very dry city? So there's an issue between the pros and the cons, but I think it is one unavoidable solution. So we have to transform the city, but it means that we have to rule out the cars. So it's a real structural change, and this needs time, so this needs to be well thought.
19: Isabelle Cole is an environmental scientist and professor based in Paris.
9: 10 years ago today, Britain voted to leave the European Union. The result sent shockwaves through the country and triggered a breakup with the EU that has been messy. Back then, 52% of the voters backed leaving the bloc. Today, opinion polls suggest a majority are now in favor of rejoining. For some, though, the impact of Brexit has already been life-changing. The World's Europe correspondent, Orla Barry, has more.
2: The British people have spoken, and the answer is, we're out.
21: Most people in Britain remember the moment they heard that news.
22: I was just astounded, you know, I was just totally in shock.
21: Laura Olivia Mintz, an artist, had builders doing work in her home in England the morning the news broke.
22: Those builders were fervent Brexiters and they were in my home. So it was difficult. It was difficult because they were rejoicing. They were really happy. And I just felt really insulted, totally insulted and in shock.
21: Those builders weren't the only ones rejoicing.
23: Let June the 23rd go down in our history as our Independence Day!
21: Nigel Farage, one of Brexit's biggest champions, said the result was a victory for the ordinary people of Britain. Among those ordinary people were many farmers, like Robert Lowell in Hertfordshire.
24: Farmers were fed up at the time with all the red tape and the rules, and we were being told what to do by a faceless lot of bureaucrats sat over in Strasbourg and in Brussels.
21: 10 years on, though, Law says, all that red tape, it's still there.
24: That has not decreased because, you know, the EU is our biggest trading partner. And the message very much comes back from the EU. If you want to trade with us, you have to adhere to our quality and standards and our rules.
21: Law says he doesn't regret voting for Brexit, although when I ask him to tell me what advantages it's brought, he struggles to answer. He hasn't been negatively affected, he says, but he admits some of his farming colleagues are having trouble finding workers.
24: Our self-sufficiency in acreage of certain crops, which we could happily grow and grow well in this country, a lot of farmers haven't planted them because it's just not worth the risk, because they can plant these crops and then they're worried about who will actually come and pick them.
21: EU nationals no longer have the automatic right to move to the UK and work. Artist Olivia Mintz, who was born in France, moved to the UK more than 30 years ago. She married a British man and had two children. After the Brexit result, she says, she often went to London to march in those huge pro-EU rallies.
22: I felt very lonely amongst those thousands of people marching in London when I met so many couples, British, European, walking together. And that's what made me realise, where's my husband? Where is he?
21: He never took part, she says, maybe because some in his family had voted to leave. 10 years on, and those pro-EU rallies are still happening. Last Saturday, hundreds marched through central London, calling on the British government to hold a second referendum. One of the march organisers is 24-year-old Kira Casey Sargent from Liverpool. She was just 14, she says, when the Brexit referendum was held.
0: I hadn't had my voice heard. There were loads of people around me, similar ages and into their 20s and 30s, who their lives being affected in terms of jobs and being able to buy a house and afford to live. And we hadn't had our voices heard.
21: Casey Sargent is now among an estimated 55% of people in Britain who say the UK should rejoin the EU. But the chances of a second referendum happening anytime soon look remote.
1: It's something people are going to talk about, they're going to hint about, but the actual practical political challenges of opening up that issue again are very, very large.
21: Nick Anstead, a lecturer at the London School of Economics, says given how divisive and toxic the Brexit campaign was, many lawmakers shudder at the thought of holding another one. Most economists agree that Brexit has not been good for Britain, at least so far. Inflation is higher in the UK since the Brexit vote than any other Western European country, apart from Austria. But Leave voters point out that the COVID pandemic and the wars in Ukraine and Iran have also taken their toll on the economy. Today, Brexit's chief campaigner, Nigel Farage, said the problem wasn't to do with Brexit, but with those in power.
3: And in those 10 years, most of our politicians have tried to either overturn the result out of their sheer contempt for the people or not implement it properly.
21: Whatever its economic impact, lecturer Nick Anstead says, the political effect has been profound.
1: That's why one of the reasons why we've been through so many prime ministers in the past decade, because ultimately it's made politics considerably harder.
21: Next month, Britain looks set to appoint its seventh prime minister in just 10 years. For some, like artist Laura Olivia Mintz, the effect of the Brexit vote has been deeply personal.
22: It's just that I had fell out of love with the country, being so betrayed, and that followed with being, you know, falling out of love with my British husband for his lack of support regarding this, you know.
21: In 2018, Olivia Mintz moved back to France. Her children and her now ex-husband still live in the UK. It was a difficult move, she says, but Britain today no longer feels like home. I couldn't stay where I no longer felt welcome, she says. For The World, I'm Orla Barry.

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1: Now, some Senate Republicans say the president's unpredictable actions risk derailing their shared agenda. 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
0: This is The World. I'm Marco Werman. The tens of thousands of international soccer fans in the U.S. this month for the World Cup are getting a taste of a mostly American phenomenon. Sports stadiums located miles outside of a city center. Boston, Atlanta, San Francisco, and New York are listed as host cities on paper, but the matches are hardly in those cities. Take Boston Stadium. It's in Foxborough, 30 miles outside Boston. And the cost of getting there during the World Cup? Nearly $100 on the public commuter rail. The World's transportation correspondent Jeremy Siegel joined some fans for one raucous ride to the stadium.
5: My trip begins outside South Station, not with the sound of a train whistle, but this. A group of Norway fans riding up a station escalator backwards on their butts, doing a classic Norwegian cheer called the Viking Row, which looks exactly what it sounds like. Among them is a guy named
6: Gorm Finne Engelsen.
5: Finne Engelsen arrived from Norway a week ago. He likes it here.
6: Bostonians, you're nice, you're cool, you have a lot of beer.
5: But there's one thing he's not happy about.
6: I heard you're ripping us off.
5: The MBTA is charging $80 for a round-trip train ticket between Boston and Foxborough, four times more than a regular commuter rail trip, and far more costly than public transit to most other stadiums hosting World Cup games. For international fans like Finn Engelsen, the high price tag of getting to Boston Stadium is offensive. Eric Reimert is used to being able to walk or at least take super cheap transit to games in Europe.
7: But football is like, it's for the people, you know, and now it's only for the rich people, I feel like, because they bump up the price.
8: Yeah,
7: of
8: Germany, a couple of years ago, they public transport was free during the Euros, yeah. I believe. So they should have done that this in America.
5: But if you look past the price tag, the experience of taking the train to and from the stadium, not too bad. After some issues with overcrowding after last Saturday's match, the T has worked to improve signage and make it more clear where passengers need to go and when.
9: Group B is now boarding to Foxborough.
5: Transit officials are running the service in five intervals over a period of several hours leading up to matches. That's to allow for a fleet of trains to continuously travel back and forth between South Station and Foxborough and prevent overcrowding near the station's entrance. As I queue into South Station to catch my ride, a sea of fans funnel between metal gates on the way to the platform. When the train doors open, the crowd cheers and chants as they hop on. On board, it is packed. Several cars are standing room only. For the next 45 minutes, we speed towards Boston Stadium, not making any stops along the way. And there is lots of singing. When we arrive in Foxborough, most fans I talk to are giddy about the trip.
10: It was amazing.
11: It was so nice.
10: The atmosphere is fantastic. Yeah.
5: But there's one thing that's a little odd for international visitors. We're here more than 3 hours before the game kicks off. That's to make room for tailgating, a squarely American tradition that fans like Kjetil Kalsvik are doing their best to embrace.
11: So tailgating is not a Norwegian thing, but we're going to try to adapt that to the U.S. Way of doing it. I believe I talked to the Scots. They've already had it one game against Haiti there. They said there's a lot of possibilities to have fun around the stadium.
5: As Kalsvik and I walk towards his first tailgate, he looks over towards Route 1, where there's a long, long line of cars not moving. I tell him that's another American tradition, gridlock traffic. For the world, I'm Jeremy Siegel, Foxborough, Massachusetts.
12: If you are making the long walk to a soccer stadium, perchance, or you're just on your feet for hours a day, you might want to consider a pair of cool shoes. Not as in trendy, but actually cool and comfortable. They were created by a young Kenyan inventor who wanted to soothe his mother's aching feet. They're made entirely from trash and bits and pieces of old electronics. Jonathan Miller has the story.
13: 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It's packed floor to ceiling with old computers, printers, TVs, fridges, and air conditioners. Boxes and bags are filled with the carcasses of cell phones. Most of this will go by truck to Nairobi, the capital, where it'll be dismantled, refurbished, reused, or recycled. But some of it will find new life here.
14: My name is Teddy Jacob Omondi. I'm 23. I'm an innovator and also an inventor.
13: Like many young Kenyans, Teddy Omondi is full of ideas, but short on money. He comes here to scrounge for parts for his inventions, like the robotic shoes he built for his mother.
15: My name is Sarah Okoth.
13: Sarah was working as a hawker, walking around the city selling secondhand clothes.
15: I would get orders even far, and I would walk, taking them there. And when I come back, my feet were really feeling like hot. It was burning.
13: Teddy pulled the vibrators from a couple of dead cell phones and embedded them in a used pair of sneakers to make a foot massager. Then he connected the fans from two old laptops.
15: So when I put on the shoes, I felt some relief, and I had a good night's sleep.
13: Teddy called it the Cool Shoes Project.
14: I also added music in the shoe. The music is connected via Bluetooth. There's a tiny speaker. I was able to add it to the shoe. So let me just play a sample of the music from the shoe. So the speaker playing right now is directly from the shoe.
13: There's also a charging port for a phone. You can track the power level on a little screen Teddy pulled from a pair of earbuds.
14: I also added lights so it can light your path as you walk at night.
15: When he was doing the lights on the shoes, I was like, now who would need lights on their feet? But sometimes the power goes off in the house and it just touches and the light is all over in the house. So I say, okay. You just go on with your project.
13: Teddy's working on new versions of the shoes with different sets of features. The latest has a location tracker pulled from a broken watch. Everything in them is salvaged.
14: For me, they're not junk. Whenever I see them, I see possibility. And I also see them as a way to achieve my dreams.
15: I know that what I'm saying right now, maybe some parents somewhere would listen to it someday. I'll just tell the parents, encourage your children. Help them, motivate them. When you see them doing something, just give them motivation. One day it will get to be a big thing.
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2: This is Oklahoma weather from KOSU. I'm Sarah Lisi. Tonight there's a chance for showers and storms with a low around 71 degrees. Tomorrow will be mostly cloudy with potential for storms and a high of 87 degrees.

0: This is The World. I'm Marco Werman. About 8 million South Africans live with HIV/AIDS. That's more than any other country in the world. And it's been this way for a while. In 2003, then-President George W. Bush created a program, the President's Emergency Plan for AIDS Relief, or PEPFAR, to help fight the crisis. So it came as a jolt when U.S. officials recently announced they would end all remaining PEPFAR funding. Winnie Banyima, the head of the leading UN program on HIV/AIDS, warned those cuts will cost lives.
1: Taking it away is taking away life-saving support from the most vulnerable people.
0: She made that plea to a largely empty assembly hall yesterday at the opening of the UN high-level meeting on HIV/AIDS. To learn more about the impact on South Africa, we reached out to Helen Rees. She directs the Wits Reproductive Health and HIV Institute at the University of the Witwatersrand.
2: Well, we've already seen some withdrawal of funding. The PEPFAR funds that we received very generously from the American taxpayer since George Bush initiated this, some of those PEPFAR funds were

0: and they came through the USAID provision. What we still have are PEPFAR funds that come through a CDC provision, and those have been ongoing. With the withdrawal of the USAID funds, what we saw was a very sudden reduction in services for HIV. And South Africa has the highest number of people as a country living with HIV worldwide. And that already had a huge and sudden impact on access to services, on testing, on people staying in care and staying on antiretrovirals. And we're already concerned that we're seeing an increase in the number of people who are defaulting from treatment and the number of people who are accessing testing.
1: So the State Department, the U.S. State Department, emailed a statement to Reuters saying that PEPFAR was never intended to be permanent and that South Africa is, quote, a middle-income country and is more than capable of supporting its own health programs, end quote. What would you say to that?
0: I think worldwide, everyone is recognizing that some of these international global health grants have a purpose for a particular period of time. So I think that that would be a fair comment to say, well, let's help countries be able to fund their own health services. That is a fair comment. But to do it so suddenly, and this was really felt across the whole of the African region, really just left people abandoned. I mean, services for some people we call in key populations of high incidence of HIV, those services were stopped overnight and people had nowhere to go. And we've seen this across the region. So it's the suddenness. And I think it's fair to say South Africa is a low middle income country, but it's got a huge disparity in wealth. So we have many, many people who are living in poverty, many, many people, and the health services struggle. If you do this suddenly, what you do is you suddenly and overnight deny people access to care, and you don't allow services to adjust and say, okay, how do we respond to this? And the other thing that we must realize is that low income countries absolutely struggle to fund health services, and that there really is a priority for high-income countries to think about what is their responsibility to global poverty and global health.
1: Just on South Africa and PEPFAR, there was a general understanding that with the elimination of USAID last summer, so went PEPFAR. But it seems like PEPFAR, like a lot of USAID's global health operations, got absorbed by the State Department. Did the State Department keep PEPFAR alive exclusively in South Africa? Like, how do you understand specifically South Africa's relationship to PEPFAR over the past year and today?
0: There were two streams of funding, and the one was kept alive and the one was suddenly stopped. And we saw the impact of the sudden stoppage from USAID. The one that was kept alive has been incredibly important because it has kept services going and it has kept people on treatment, and it has allowed us to identify, we have millions of people we haven't yet identified who are living with HIV. So it's allowed us to continue that.
1: Are there other wealthy countries that have stepped up with the same level of medical assistance as the PEPFAR program?
0: No. No one has come in the way that PEPFAR did to really support the HIV program, particularly in the African region. It was unique, and it was George Bush's legacy, and it changed the face of HIV in the African region. It changed the epidemic that we've had across this continent.
1: Helen, remind us who has been served by PEPFAR in South Africa and what has been public reaction to this news in those circles?
0: The way that PEPFAR worked in South Africa, there were different streams of activity. The mainstream was to support the public health services with things like outreach services, finding people and testing them, with keeping people on treatment. This is what you have to do when you have an infectious disease like this, because if you have a lot of people living not on treatment, not only do they eventually become sick, and that's a burden on the health services, they get co-infections like TB, which is a further burden on the health services. But it also means that if you have more and more people living with HIV who are not on treatment, that the epidemic in the country just spreads because you've got more people who are infectious. So the intervention in public health services was incredibly important because it helped us identify, get on treatment, and keep on treatment people living with HIV. In addition, the funds also helped us target the really highest risk groups, men who have sex with men, adolescent girls and young women. It would be sex workers. These are people at the highest risk of acquiring HIV, and it allowed us to really focus on those groups. And they're groups that are difficult to pull into services, but it allowed us to pull them into services.
1: Yeah, similar demographic.

0: demographics to other countries with also high rates of HIV/AIDS. But what are the factors in South Africa that has made it the country with the largest population of people living with HIV/AIDS in the world?
1: If you remember back to the origins of HIV, it started within the MSM community.
0: Men having sex with men.
1: Yeah, men who have sex with men. And it started, you know, it really came to prominence from the US and from people in communities in the US that were first affected by HIV. But in the African region, it was a heterosexual. It was men who have sex with women, women who have sex with men. It was driven mostly by that. And that was different to what we had seen in the Northern Hemisphere outbreaks. But for South Africa, what we also had when this started, if you remember, we stopped apartheid at roughly the same time as we saw the emergence of this HIV pandemic worldwide. And part of what apartheid did was that it separated men and women. It said men are going to be migrant laborers, they'll go to the mines, they'll go to the big cities, women will live in rural areas. So you had an sort of terrible recipe for spreading heterosexual disease because men would have relationships in the cities, relationships with their wives at home. Then we saw the generation of women who became infected at a hugely high rate. We saw about 30% of girls by the time they were 25 having acquired HIV when PEPFAR started. And with that, we also saw the transmission of HIV from a pregnant woman to her child. So this was a terrible recipe that you threw HIV into and you got this extraordinary explosion of the epidemic.
0: Yeah, that's really interesting. The end of PEPFAR in South Africa, I mean, it's not just about economics, is it? As a State Department email suggested with its note about South Africa, middle-income country, et cetera. We have heard comments from a U.S. State Department official and congressional aide saying the White House is also upset that South Africa is not reducing its partnership with Iran. It's upset with black economic empowerment policies in South Africa and the continuing, mostly exaggerated claims of hatred of Afrikaners. How have those subplots emerged in the conversations about PEPFAR in South Africa?
1: I mean, we understand that the geopolitics of the world have changed immensely and very rapidly in the last few years. And some of the accusations against South Africa from the current administration are simply not true. There isn't a white genocide against farmers, and there isn't a white genocide against Afrikaners. I mean, you only have to look at our rugby team to see that actually what we're seeing is more and more integration. And that is the characteristic that we want to see in South Africa. But the geopolitics being one thing, but to suddenly stop a massive program that is going to stop the resurgence of a really damaging outbreak. And it's not just damaging. I mean, the one thing I would say from a global health perspective, if we stop funding suddenly in this manner, HIV services, what we are going to see in the African region are increasing numbers of people who are living with HIV whose immune system is compromised. We've already seen, for example, with the Mpox outbreak that occurred in the African region, that the people who got very sick and the people who died were people who were living with HIV who were immunocompromised. Mm. So if we're really concerned about pandemics, if we're really concerned about this emergence of new pathogens that are causing outbreaks, what you don't want to do is to allow a continent that is vulnerable to suddenly have an increase in number of people who have HIV but don't have access to treatment. That could be a world-changing situation if we get another outbreak, if we get another pathogen that causes either a regional, a continental, or a global outbreak. So I think that there are other things that people haven't thought about here that actually will affect global health and will affect the threats to things like pandemics.
0: So then the key question when it comes to HIV/AIDS in South Africa, what is the way forward, Helen?
1: Certainly after the USAID withdrawal, the National Department of Health has really tried to do as much as it can, as quickly as it can, to try and integrate the patients more strongly into the services and to strengthen the services. But the resources are inevitably going to be limited. You can't suddenly just summon up financial and human resources who are going to fill the gaps of thousands and thousands of healthcare workers who were supported by the PEPFAR program. So that is definitely an effort. But if you think about the key population programs, those literally were closed overnight. And that's going to be very difficult for any government, and particularly the South African government in the current economic climate. It cannot just say, well, we'll just take everything over that PEPFAR was doing. Their resources are simply not there. So we are going to see an impact, although the efforts are ongoing to try and bridge a gap. But it's going to take some time and it's going to be very difficult to do it. And certainly we won't be able to replace everything that PEPFAR offered.
0: I was speaking there with Helen Rees. She directs the Wits Reproductive Health and HIV Institute at the University of the Witwatersrand in South Africa. Soccer craze Mexico is one of the three North American hosts for the World Cup, but the beautiful game is not the only game in town. Centuries before FIFA, indigenous groups across Mesoamerica played a game with a heavy rubber ball. It's known as Ulama, or the hips game. In Mexico City, local Ulama aficionados are hoping the World Cup brings new attention to their much older sport. The World's TV's Isaiah went to a training session and got the full Ulama experience.
2: Before practice starts, one of the players blows into a shell.
3: Pues, o sea, se le dice a tecocoli, aunque muchos lo conocen como caracol, y ese es el que utilizamos para abrir los juegos, para iniciar las ceremonias.
2: Most people call it a conch, he says, but its real name is atecocoli. And here, it marks the start of the practice. We are at a cultural center in northern Mexico City, where players train twice a week. The court is long and narrow, with stone walls on each side.
4: Para poder rebotar la pelota y que tenga otra vez vida la...
2: José Jorge Hernández is the coach, and he says the walls help the ball bounce back. The ball is black, made of natural rubber, and, well...
5: This is very heavy. Wow.
2: It weighs about 6 pounds. For comparison, a soccer ball weighs less than a pound. So this ball doesn't fly at you. It comes at you. And you can't use your hands or feet. You are supposed to hit it with your hips.
4: Este juego consiste de dos equipos, equipo A y equipo B, ¿no? Por ejemplo, el equipo A empieza jugando por abajo.
2: The basic idea is to keep the ball moving between two teams of five players, the coach says. If it stops on your side of the court, the other team scores. In some versions, players try to send the ball through a high stone ring. That ring is about 12 feet high, higher than a basketball hoop. And remember, you're supposed to do that with your hip. Before we get anywhere near the ball, Hernandez teaches us the basic movements. He uses animal names. Eagle. Jaguar. Serpent. Crab. The jaguar is the hip strike. You bend your knees, step forward, twist your body, and throw your hip into the ball. At least that's the plan. Hernandez is from Mexico City, but he had to travel to Western Mexico to learn the game from people who had kept it alive. For ancient Mesoamerican culture, ball games had a religious meaning. Players represented their communities, and the movement of the ball carried ideas tied to life, death, and cosmos. Mexico City officials are including Ulama in World Cup cultural events, with exhibits and demonstrations to attract new players, and maybe even create a professional league.
4: Es un juego ancestral para nosotros y es un juego mexica. Más que nada es nuestro juego de tradición.
2: Hernández says what drew him in was that connection to tradition. For others, the appeal is the physical challenge.
6: Y vi a las chicas bien intrépidas y dije, eso es para mí.
2: Fabiola Sánchez says she saw a group of girls playing, fearless, and she thought, that's for me. Before she plays, she ties on a thick leather protector around her hips and puts on a helmet because, yes, that ball hits hard. Still, Coach Hernandez thought it was time for us beginners to try. He asked us to line up. He would throw the ball at each of us, and we were supposed to hit it back with our hips. When it was my turn, the ball did not hit me, but I saw it coming and just ran away. It was embarrassing because a few feet away, children half my size were doing this with much more courage. One of those kids is Cali. She's 7.
7: Es algo muy bonito jugar. Es muy divertido jugar.
2: She says it's beautiful and fun to play ulama. 13-year-old Mateo Mondragón is already skilled at hitting the ball.
3: Lo bonito del juego, la realidad, es aprender de nuestras costumbres que teníamos antes.
2: He says the game is a way to connect with his teammates, with Mexico, and with his ancestors. The kids train with a smaller ball. But smaller doesn't mean light.
3: Por ejemplo, esta pelota chiquita pesa alrededor de 2 kilos.
2: It still weighs about 2 kilos. That's more than 4 pounds. His friend Alain has a warning for other kids and for anyone really.
8: Que tengan cuidado con la pelota porque te puede sacar el aire o cosas más graves.
2: Be careful with the ball, he says, because it can knock the air out of you, or worse. I was finally able to hit the ball a few times. And for the record, I did wear the leather hip protector. But still, the next day, I had some bruises. The kids told me they are mostly a first-time thing. But I don't think I'm playing again to discover it. For the world, I'm Tibisa Isea, Mexico City.
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13: This is The World. I'm Carolyn Beeler. Norwegian royals have been making headlines recently, and not the good kind. Crown Princess Mette Marit's son, Marius, was sentenced to 4 years in prison for rape, domestic violence, and other offenses. Then there were revelations of the Crown Princess's past friendship with convicted sex offender Jeffrey Epstein. So what do Norwegians now make of the once very popular royal family? Inside Europe's Lars Bevanger reports from Oslo.
14: Happier times. Commoner Mette Marit marries Crown Prince Haakon Magnus in Oslo in 2001. Her son Marius, from a previous relationship, was 4 and thrust into the limelight on the palace balcony in front of a cheering crowd. He was already known as Little Marius.
15: Oh, Little Marius. Norway's modern monarchy stems from 1905, when a Danish prince was made king after Norway gained independence from Sweden. His grandson is the current King Harald, and the royal family has been hugely popular throughout. But what now? Have people changed their mind about the monarchy when Crown Princess Mette Marit's son is now in prison and because of her friendship with Jeffrey Epstein, which she says she regrets?
16: I think the Crown Prince has been great during the time, but we miss some answers.
15: You still want the monarchy to survive?
16: Yes, of course. I want that, because we love the royal family, but it's been a difficult time.
17: I don't care that much about the royal family. Yeah, I guess I was neutral. I guess it's fine as a symbolic cultural thing.
18: Yes, I don't like the Mette Marit, so I hope she not be a queen.
15: Really?
18: Yeah.
14: Peggy Simsik Brunn is a specialist in reputation and public relations and professor emerita at BI Norwegian Business School. She believes the royal household has communicated poorly throughout these crises.
19: What has happened in the last 2 years, really, it's shown that there are splits in what the Norwegian people expect of the royalty and how the royalty behaves, and also the way they've handled it has not been building confidence in the royal house itself.
15: So in your view, what should they have done differently?
19: You know, my advice has always been to be transparent, to be open, show some compassion for the victims, in that case in particular. People never know in a crisis, you know, how you're going to react and what you're going to do. But this is an institution that should be better prepared for media coverage.
14: The revelation that the Crown Princess's relationship with Epstein was closer than she had previously said came in February, just as the court case against her son Marius began. Polls then showed a dip in support for her and the monarchy as a whole. But that does not mean the monarchy is on its way out, argues senior political commentator Harald Stanghelle, who has also written a book about the current King Harald.
20: It has not been a debate, really, about the monarchy as our system. And it still isn't. On the lowest level, it's still 60% who are in favor of the monarchy. It's not a monarchy on the brink we are witnesses. It's a monarchy with internal crisis. We have to remember that if you are going to change the system in Norway, it will take about 20 years. So it's not possible to be in favor of republic today and materialize it tomorrow.
15: So the monarchy is still going strong and people will embrace it also going forward?
20: Of course. If it should come a time with more and more opposition to the monarchy, also with this satisfaction with the royals, they wouldn't stay here forever.
15: The Crown Princess does seem to have regained some sympathy after the news of her lung transplant operation came on Wednesday. Her situation as mother of a convicted criminal has also given her some support. Yet her Epstein links linger. Her son's appeal will probably not be heard until next year. And her recovery from her operation will take a long time. The drama surrounding Norway's royals is not over yet. Lars Bevenge, Oslo.

0: There's a band called Group Shimshick. If you don't know them, you should really check them out. The front woman is the Turkish-German singer Derya Yildirim. She also plays the electric saz. The saz is a long-necked stringed instrument common in traditional Turkish music.
1: The band calls their sound saz funk, a throwback to Turkish psychedelic music that was all the rage there in the 60s.

0: group Shimshik just wrapped a tour of the U.S. playing material from their newest album, which came out last year. The title, says Derya Yildirim, is a prompt for the band and listeners.
1: It's actually a question. Is Yaran Yoksa means if there is no tomorrow.
0: This is from a live studio performance at KEXP in Seattle.
1: There's so many things to do, actually, to save this world. It's a very central question, especially for our generation now, what's happening around us and who we becoming.
2: The members of the Berlin-based band come from all over the globe, so they know a thing or two about that.
1: We build our own world where we can actually embrace us and be happy. 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
2: The band continues to stoke that communal spirit on their current European tour.

0: 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I'm Marco Werman.
1: And I'm Carolyn Beeler. Have a great evening and come join us again tomorrow.
2: 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By the PRX Ambassador Council, whose members include Serena Altschul, John and Kimberly Morch, Christopher Sakara, Jennifer Carroll, Belinda Kiley, Lawrence Hall, and Dan Tauber. 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
4: This is Oklahoma weather from KOSU. I'm Sarah Lisi. Tonight there's a chance for showers and storms with a low around 71 degrees. Tomorrow will be mostly cloudy with potential for storms and a high of 87 degrees.
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6: Picture, the market just continues to oscillate between AI is going to be great and then dissolve one big bubble.
7: Fears about artificial intelligence have sent the tech-heavy NASDAQ down for a second day.
8: For Tuesday, June 23rd, it's All Things Considered from NPR News.
7: I'm Juana Summers.
8: And I'm Scott Detrow. A federal judge ruled the Trump administration's data system to verify voters violated the law.
9: Congress has made clear time and again that it does not want the government to create massive national databases with all of our data in it.
7: And President Trump has made his presence known at a number of sporting events.
8: A look at how U.S. politicians have hitched their wagons to major games.
10: President Taft throwing out the first pitch of a baseball game in 1910. I think that started it all.
7: Plus, a unique wedding custom in Philadelphia.
8: That story and more coming up after this newscast.
11: Live from NPR News in Washington, I'm Kristen Wright. The Senate has passed a resolution to remove U.S. armed forces from hostilities with Iran. The House has already passed the measure. President Trump is touring a Mack Trucks plant in the swing state of Pennsylvania today. He's talking about affordability and American workers at the facility near Allentown.
12: At long last, you finally have a president who is putting workers first, putting Pennsylvania first, and putting America first. We're doing that, and we're doing it like nobody's ever seen before.
11: The visit comes as inflation has reached its highest level in more than 3 years. Gas prices have fallen some, but are still about a dollar higher than before the U.S. launched the war with Iran. The International Maritime Organization says it's beginning an operation to evacuate more than 11,000 seafarers who've been stranded on ships in the Persian Gulf because of the Iran war. The Maritime Authority says it has secured the necessary guarantees to support the operation. NPR's Jackie Northam reports.
13: The IMO has been working on evacuation plans for thousands of seafarers since the war in Iran began in late February. It's only now that Iran and the U.S. have an interim peace agreement that the operation can move ahead. In a statement, IMO Secretary General Arsenio Dominguez says the large-scale operation will be carried out in close cooperation with Iran, Oman, all other coastal states in the Gulf region, as well as the U.S. and the maritime industry. Attached to his statement is a notice from Oman saying it will provide a temporary maritime corridor for ships carrying the seafarers, and the evacuation will be phased to avoid collisions. Jackie Northam, NPR News.
7: The Supreme Court has ruled that a Louisiana man cannot seek financial damages for having his religious liberty violated while in prison. NPR's Jason DeRose reports today's 6-3 decision fell along ideological lines.
14: Damon Landor is a practicing Rastafarian, and while incarcerated in Louisiana, state prison officials forcibly cut off his dreadlocks. The haircut violated Landor's religious beliefs. That was not in dispute. But the court majority ruled the Religious Land Use and Institutionalized Persons Act, under which the case was brought, can't be used to hold prison officials financially responsible, even if they violate inmates' rights. In her dissent, Justice Ketanji Brown Jackson wrote that the ruling means, quote, prisoners who suffer violations of their religious freedom in state prisons, no matter how blatant, will often be left remediless. Jason DeRose, NPR News.
7: It's primary election day in Maryland, New York, and Utah. Voters are deciding on congressional races and other offices. Democrats trying to flip seats to get back power in Congress. You're listening to NPR News in Washington. Europe is sweltering through a major heat wave. Temperatures well over 100 degrees are shattering records on the planet's fastest warming continent. Rebecca Rossman is on a walk in Paris today.
15: It feels like you're just walking in an oven here. But the city has installed these stands all over. And basically, if you just press this button here, it sprays a mist of really refreshing water. Oh, so that's one way people are cooling off today.
7: Rebecca Rossman reporting. Records continue to be broken at the World Cup. As NPR's William Jones reports, today it was the turn of Portugal's Cristiano Ronaldo.
16: After a frustrating, scoreless first game, Ronaldo netted twice as Portugal routed Uzbekistan. He became the first player to score in six successive World Cups. Ronaldo is among an array of stars who are already electrifying this World Cup, with Argentina's Lionel Messi, France's Kylian Mbappe, and Norway's Erling Haaland all among the goals. And this afternoon, another of the world's best strikers, Harry Kane, will have the chance to add to his tally as his England team play Ghana. William Jones, NPR News.
7: Repeating our top story, the Senate has passed a resolution to remove U.S. armed forces from hostilities with Iran. The House similarly approved a war powers resolution calling for Trump to end the war earlier this month. Both votes are largely symbolic. I'm Kristen Wright, NPR News from Washington.
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19: 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I'm Scott Detrow.
20: And I'm Juana Summers. Tech stocks have had a rough ride lately. The tech-heavy NASDAQ fell for a second day in a row as investors seem to be questioning whether AI can live up to its hype. NPR Tech correspondent John Ruich is here with more. Hi there.
21: Hey, Juana.
20: So, John, tell me, what's fueling the sell-off? I mean, do investors suddenly not believe in AI anymore?
21: It's a little more complicated than that. It's what they call a risk-off moment when it comes to AI in the stock market. It's kind of a fancy way of saying investors are getting jittery about AI spending. There has been a massive investment boom. Well over $1 trillion has been poured into AI in recent years to buy chips, to build AI data centers, to hire top talent. And while more and more people are using AI, the jury is just still out as to whether or not all that investment is going to pay off. I spoke to Gil Luria about this. He's the head of technology research at the financial services firm D.A. Davidson.
6: bigger picture, the market just continues to oscillate between AI is going to be great and increase productivity and all these companies are going to win and AI is a big waste of time and it's not worth the return on investment and this is all one big bubble.
21: Today, there was a sell-off in a lot of the big AI-related tech stocks. NVIDIA, AMD, Intel, they all make chips, and they all dropped between 4 and 6%. Google was down. One of the biggest losers today was the memory chip company Micron. It plunged over 13%. This comes before an earnings report tomorrow.
0: That's really interesting. Are investors expecting bad news from Micron?
21: Not necessarily. You know, Micron's had a ridiculously good run in the past 12 months. The stock's up. It had risen about 800% up to today. But the memory chips that Micron makes sit beside those made by NVIDIA and AMD. They're crucial to the AI boom. There's a global shortage of memory chips now, and so prices for those chips have skyrocketed. That's driving up prices of computers, even things like smartphones. So investors are going to be watching closely tomorrow for signs that demand remains strong for Micron's chips as sort of a proxy for whether the AI boom is going to continue. You know, a couple weeks ago, the chipmaker Broadcom reported earnings that were actually good. They beat expectations, but they spooked the market because they kept their outlook for the full year the same, and that triggered a multi-day tech stock sell-off. This is just kind of the new normal, right, with an anxious stock market. Mark Vina, the CEO of Smart Tech Research, says investors are just waiting and watching for signs that AI is going to pay off.
1: The market is starting to kind of digest all of this and saying, well, you know, are we going to start to see returns?
21: And on top of it all, the Fed signaled last week that they may raise interest rates. So the prospect of higher borrowing rates is also weighing on stocks.
0: And as you've been reporting, two major AI companies are heading to the stock market with IPOs later this year. What do all of these jitters mean for those IPOs?
21: Well, they're not. It's not ideal. Elon Musk's aerospace company SpaceX had a record-breaking initial public offering a couple weeks ago, and its shares skyrocketed after their debut on June 12th. You know, they've since fallen back down to earth a bit. Some analysts say the company's valuation at around $2 trillion is just too high. But later this year, yeah, we expect to see IPOs from two of the biggest players in AI, Anthropic, which makes the Claude AI models, and OpenAI, the maker of ChatGPT. There is genuine excitement about AI and about these companies. There's investor interest. But a jittery market just isn't great, especially one where investors are questioning whether AI is going to live up to all the hype.
0: That is NPR's John Ruich. Thank you, John.
21: You bet.
0: And a note that Google and Anthropic are financial supporters of NPR. Now to what could be the oldest cold case ever, DNA taken from a previously unknown Continental soldier who was killed in the Revolutionary War has been tied to his living relatives. NPR's Scott Newman has the story.
22: Earlier this year, 71-year-old Nancy White found out that she and her two sisters were distant relatives of a soldier who died at the Battle of Camden in South Carolina in 1780. White and her sisters had studied the family's genealogy, but the news still came as a surprise.
23: This is absolutely a miraculous discovery for us.
22: White and her sisters are related to Private John Pumphrey, who enlisted in the Continental Army in Maryland in 1777 while still in his teens. His remains were uncovered at Camden by University of South Carolina archaeologists in 2022, along with the remains of 13 other people.
23: We were told that the soldier would be our fourth great uncle.
22: That's the news they got from Allison Peacock, president of FHD Forensics. Her company matches DNA with historical genealogy records to identify unknown human remains. Peacock says, to the best of her knowledge, Private Pumphrey is the oldest John Doe ever identified with genetic genealogy. She says she and her team were blown away by the 20,000 or so matches for living relatives.
24: We really assumed that with the genetic distance between the living people and the person that died, there's so many extra generations in there. We weren't sure there was going to be enough DNA relatedness left to measure.
22: Military historian Rick Wise says Pumphrey was there at many of the toughest moments for General George Washington's army. He fought on battlefields in Pennsylvania and New Jersey, and he wintered at Valley Forge in Morristown. But the Battle of Camden was one of the biggest American defeats of the war. It was there that Pumphrey and his brothers-in-arms made their final stand.
25: The oldest man in that grave was somewhere in his 30s or 40s.
2: probably their non-commissioned officer, who hailed them, and they died for each other.
22: Private Pumphrey was one of America's earliest unknown soldiers. Now, thanks to modern DNA technology, we know a little bit more about how he lived and died. Scott Newman, NPR News.
20: Philadelphia is home to a unique wedding custom that most people outside of the city haven't heard of. Reporter Justin Cramon takes us to the largely Italian-American neighborhood of Packer Park.
3: Every few weeks in the warmer seasons, streets are closed here, not for festivals or bike races, but a particular tradition with over a century of history, the South Philly Serenade. The week before a wedding, the groom-to-be will sing to his bride in front of her parents' home. And these parties have gotten big. Friends, neighbors, family, more guests than the actual wedding. The stakes are high. Some say the wedding will be called off if the groom doesn't give a good performance. Dominique Melillo, a lawyer, grew up watching videos of her parents and aunt's serenades, which she says looked super fun.
4: I wanted a serenade, but I didn't want to get married.
3: Until in 2020, she met Will Kristen, a project manager.
5: There was just such an immediate comfort. We couldn't stop talking to each other.
3: They shared values like the importance of family and concerns about the world. They enjoyed spending quiet time together.
4: Like, I'll do crossword puzzles and he'll be playing a game and we just sit there with each other.
3: They got engaged. But one issue. Kristen grew up in a Philly suburb about 10 miles away and had never heard of South Philly serenades. They're loosely based on a Southern Italian tradition that immigrants brought to the U.S. in the 19th century, then revived in the second wave of Italian immigration after World War II. Upholding this tradition means Kristen has his work cut out for him. He's kept the song he'll sing to Melillo a secret, and he's kind of a quiet guy. But deep in his heart...
5: I actually love to sing. I'd really like to crush, if I'm being honest.
3: So the bar is set high on the night of the serenade party in late April as guests gather outside on this block in Packer Park. It's a neighborhood steeped in tradition. Houses often passed down through families. Everyone knows each other. Singer Vito Lombardo warms up the crowd. Melillo's dad was a police captain. He died in 2020 of COVID. And at her childhood home, her mom, Kimberly Melillo, is remembering when he did their serenade around 35 years ago.
9: I had a mandolin player, an accordion player, and the man just sang, and my husband sang.
3: So this family ritual has particular importance.
9: You need this. You need people to see each other under good circumstances.
3: But there's an issue with the circumstances today.
9: The weather is terrible. It did me dirty.
3: It's pouring, so she's tented the whole street. Outside, under that tent, the bride, Dominique Melillo, says she expects Kristen to pull off the song. But
4: if he fails, that's it.
3: Soon the DJ, John Luciano, a serenade veteran known to everyone here as Johnny Luch, starts playing the music in his set.
25: We stood and talked like this before.
3: Melillo and Kristen enjoy a dance together, and then it's time.
25: All right, guys. The reason why we're here.
3: Melillo sits on a chair, and Kristen takes the microphone, facing her in front of a crowd of around 100 people.
26: Thanks for being here.
3: It looks a little anxious. And then the music begins. And Kristen, well, he starts singing.
26: You make me feel so young. You make me feel so spring has sprung.
3: And he's really good.
27: Honestly, as soon as DJ Johnny Luch handed me the mic, I was like, all right, like, this is cool.
4: I could tell that he was nervous, but then he kind of got comfortable because he stopped looking at me.
3: Before long, he's singing the final notes. For Melillo, it feels good to be in our community this way.
4: It's like comforting to know that this same thing has been happening despite anything else that's going on. It's like everyone gets to just have a good time.
3: Afterward, Kristen says he was grateful to be let into his future wife's tradition.
27: She helps me enjoy life. And in that moment, singing up there, I was like, man, like, she's doing it again.
3: Despite the rainy weather, Melillo says it all came together.
4: It's just perfect. I couldn't have asked for a better serenade.
3: For NPR News, I'm Justin Cramon in Philadelphia.
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2: This is Oklahoma Weather from KOSU. I'm Sarah Lisi. Tonight there's a chance for showers and storms with a low around 71 degrees. Tomorrow will be mostly cloudy with potential for storms and a high of 87 degrees.
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4: From NPR News, this is All Things Considered. I'm Juana Summers.
5: And I'm Scott Detrow. Game 3 of the 2001 World Series took place at Yankee Stadium.
6: For tonight's ceremonial first pitch, and please welcome the President of the United States.
5: It was still just weeks after the 9/11 terror attacks. The World Trade Center ruins were still smoldering.
6: Thank you, Mr. President.
5: And as President George W. Bush confidently strode to the top of the mound wearing an FDNY quarter zip to throw out the first pitch, the New York crowd unleashed a loud, cathartic roar. That's all to say, American politicians have long hitched their wagons to major sporting events and tried to harness them into a bigger cultural moment, or maybe just a way to better relate to voters. Though it has felt like a lot recently, especially as President Trump has made his presence felt in soccer, in basketball, and of course with that UFC fight on the White House lawn. One person who thinks a lot about the politics of sports is University of Richmond political scientist Dan Palazzolo. Dan, welcome.
7: Thanks for having me, Scott.
5: So let's start with something that I think we can all agree was a lot different than that 9/11 moment that we just heard, and that is the UFC fight on the White House lawn that took place on President Trump's birthday, just ahead of the 250th anniversary of the country. What was your reaction to watching that, to seeing that play out?
7: This was a case, I think, where the president is celebrating his birthday, so it's a personal moment, doing something that he enjoys, but doing something that actually turned out to be somewhat divisive, mm-hmm. especially when Josh Hokit made his remarks about Michelle Obama. Mm-hmm. But even more of that, the kind of spectacle, he's clearly playing to his base if there was a political intention at all. And it was quite spectacular by comparison.
5: What are other high-profile moments of presidents and sports that come to mind in between that Bush 9/11 moment we heard and what Trump's been doing?
7: Yeah. You know, on the first real big example is President Taft throwing out the first pitch of a baseball game in 1910. I think that started it all. We think of like President Obama wanting to predict the outcome of March Madness and engaging in that sort of event. We also think of moments where presidents invite teams to the White House, which traditionally has been a unifying moment, but even in the case of President Trump, has been divisive as well.
5: A lot of NBA teams in particular have said they're just not going to come and meet him. What do you think makes the kind of political sports marriage most successful? Because I think at the same time that we have seen Trump at the UFC, intertwined in the World Cup, going to the NBA Finals, we also got this high-profile example of New York City's Mayor Zoran Mamdani cheering on the Knicks, but also from the point of view of, like, it seemed to be that he was, like, being a Knicks fan more than he was being a mayor trying to glom onto it.
7: You look, that we're looking at really kind of like the perfect moment for a politician to be a part of a celebration like that. Yeah. And the fact that he was and has been a Knicks fan and a Mets fan and just a fan in general, I think, made it easier for him to be part of that event. Whether and how he can leverage that into some kind of more political gain is hard to imagine. But he, you know, you're seeing there, and you see it with Trump too. You know, he enjoys sports, and so some of it is that personal enjoyment of the sport, and part of it is, and you know, the context which he took advantage of.
8: What else do you think Trump is trying to do? Because there's clearly a I like sports and like big events aspect, but there also seems to be a clear political strategy in continually attaching himself to big sports moments.
7: Yeah, I mean, I think that's right, and I think in the case of the UFC, the political angle was clearly at the base itself. Again, briefly to compare, I mean, George Bush had a 90% approval rating when he threw that pitch at the beginning of that game at Yankee Stadium. Right now, Donald Trump's as low as it's ever been. We're in the midterms.
8: Yeah.
7: And this is one out of many, many things that the White House is going to have to do between now and Election Day to strengthen the Republicans' chances in the House and Senate elections.
8: That is Dan Palazzolo with the University of Richmond. Thank you so much for talking to us.
7: Enjoyed it. Take care.
9: The Ebola outbreak in the Democratic Republic of Congo has hit a part of the world famous for its gorilla population. Gorillas are, in fact, very susceptible to the lethal virus. While the Ebola response is firmly focused on helping the human population, there are also efforts to protect the other primates. NPR's Gabriella Emanuel reports.
10: Mountain gorillas only live in the corner of the world where the DRC meets Uganda and Rwanda. That's the same general area as the Ebola outbreak. In the 1980s, there were only a couple hundred mountain gorillas left in the world. Now there are well over 1,000, says Don Zimmerman, a wildlife veterinarian at Yale University and the Smithsonian Institution.
11: The mountain gorillas are arguably one of the most successful conservation stories of the last century.
10: But she says one virus could turn this success into a tragedy. She published a study in the journal Nature a few years ago.
11: We modeled if Ebola entered that population from just a single infected individual, that fewer than 20% would be expected to survive past 100 days.
10: This is based on data from the early 2000s when Ebola hit the Western Lowland gorillas. Death rates reached as high as 98%, and the world's gorilla population was reduced by about a third. Zimmerman says the impact is long-lasting since the reproduction rate is pretty slow and the population isn't that big.
11: Populations likely don't recover for decades, and genetically, they are impacted for centuries. It is mind-blowing, and that's why there's so much concern about it getting into the population.
10: While gorillas might get Ebola from bats in the area, it's believed the virus can also jump between gorilla and human populations when they come into contact with one another. Ebola vaccines are thought to work well on gorillas. After all, they were tested on non-human primates before being approved for people. But for the current strain of Ebola circulating, there's no vaccine. That's one reason Emmanuel Demiraud says it's lucky the epicenter of the Ebola outbreak right now isn't too close to the mountain gorilla population. Demiraud heads Virunga National Park in the DRC. The park spans almost 200 miles top to bottom. The outbreak is mostly in the north, and the gorillas are in the south. He has a team of about 200 park rangers near the gorillas.
12: The job of those rangers is to ensure that there isn't any contact.
10: That work is made easier because there's currently no tourism allowed due to the ongoing violent conflict and the outbreak.
12: There is some level of poaching going on in that area, but the risk is relatively limited.
10: That's why the park's main Ebola response is to build screening posts and check all travelers for signs of Ebola. The goal is that the park can act as a natural buffer that contains the virus. Demiraud says the primary concern and the best way to protect the primates right now is to stop Ebola from spreading further among people. Gabriella Emanuel, NPR News.

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2: 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I'm Ryan LaCroix in KOSU's Oklahoma City studios. 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
3: Good afternoon, Ryan. 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A big shout out to Katie from Oklahoma City. Katie is a reporter. She used to be a reporter here at KOSU, and we miss her very much. Thanks so much, Katie. Randall from Edmond. Adam from Luther says he loves the national and local programming, and he loves a spy. Gail from Oklahoma City. Thank you so much to an anonymous contributor out of Edmond and Kelly out of Agra, Oklahoma. So many folks from all over the state who have called in or gone online and pledged their support to KOSU because they recognize the value in getting local journalism from a trusted news source. And it's harder and harder to find local news these days. We all know that going onto social media and Facebook, you never know what you're going to click on or read when you're trying to get the news of the day. But here at KOSU, when you tune in over the air or you stream us online or you listen to one of our podcasts, you can be assured that the information you get is fact-checked and verified, and it is reported on by local journalists here on the ground. 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
3: 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I'm Scott Detrow.
4: And I'm Juana Summers. A federal judge has ruled the Trump administration violated the law when it combined Americans' personal data to create a tool to verify voter citizenship. That data tool is a key part of President Trump's plan to exert more control over voting. Tens of millions of voters have had their data run through it already, but under the court's ruling, the tool can't be used anymore. Joining me now to talk about it is NPR's Jude Joffe Block. Hi there.
5: Hi there.
4: Jude, you and our colleagues Miles Parks broke the story a year ago that the Trump administration was developing this system. So could you just start by reminding us about what this tool does and why it's controversial?
5: Yeah. So last year, the Trump administration made massive changes to an existing Department of Homeland Security data system known as SAVE that's long been used to check the immigration status of foreign-born people in the country. And the this overhaul linked Social Security data to SAVE and included all Americans' data in the system for the first time. And the administration's goal was to create a tool that could find potential non-citizens or deceased individuals on voter rolls. But it raised huge privacy concerns about whether Americans' data could be used in this way and if the results would be accurate.
4: So how has the system been used so far?
5: Well, several states have run their entire voter list through the updated SAVE tool in an effort to identify non-citizens. As of April, some 60 million voters have been run through. Trump, of course, has made cracking down on non-citizens who vote in federal races a priority, though past audits have found this issue happens very rarely, and these SAVE checks so far have confirmed the numbers are really low. But the SAVE checks have also not been perfect.

0: perfect. Some people who are U.S. citizens were flagged as potential non-citizens.
1: And what happened to the U.S. citizens who were flagged by this system?
0: Well, back in December, we reported on a Texas voter named Anthony Nell. He was born in South Africa. He acquired American citizenship as a teenager when his parents naturalized, and he'd voted for years. But after Texas ran all its voters through SAVE, Nell was flagged and got a letter in the mail telling him to prove his citizenship. He missed the deadline and was removed from the rolls. And after we reported his story, he filed a declaration in this lawsuit about his experience. And so I checked in with him yesterday after the ruling came out, and he called the judge's order a step in the right direction. He also had renewed his passport and showed it to county election officials and got back on the rolls a few months ago. And those are extra steps that voting advocates say unfairly burdened him. But after going through that, Nell said he plans to vote as much as he can from now on, no matter how small the election.
2: You know, anyone that hears of my story and my situation should not take their right to vote for granted. They should utilize that right to vote.
0: And Judge Sparkle Suknanan's ruling yesterday mentioned SAVE errors that could disenfranchise voters.
1: What else did her ruling say?
0: Well, she didn't hold back. She wrote the government, quote, knowingly trampled on the privacy rights of American citizens in a manner that threatens the sacred right to vote. She found federal agencies violated the law and didn't have authority to use Americans' data in this way. And this ruling is a blow to various Trump administration voting efforts. For example, the Department of Justice has been trying to compel states to turn over their voter lists, in part so the list could be run through the updated version of SAVE, which now can't be used. And the government can appeal this ruling. The Department of Justice sent a statement suggesting it would, saying it will, quote, continue to aggressively defend President Trump's immigration enforcement agenda and DHS's use of the SAVE system to verify citizenship.
1: That's NPR's Jude Joffe Block. Thanks so much.
0: Thank you.
3: Four Senate Republicans joined with Democrats today to narrowly advance a war powers resolution to end U.S. hostilities with Iran. We'll hear more on the vote elsewhere in the program. It is just the latest example of tension between President Trump and Senate Republicans. And as NPR congressional reporter Sam Greenglass explains, some lawmakers fear the conflict risks derailing their shared agenda.
4: Senate Majority Leader John Thune thought he had a plan. Trump wanted a partisan attack dog as acting director of national intelligence. Democrats and some Republicans were appalled by his pick, Bill Pulte, and threatened to hold up renewing a key spy tool until he was yanked. Thune pressed Trump for a more palatable permanent director so the Senate could confirm him before Pulte took the reins.
5: The confirmation hearing will happen tomorrow in the Intelligence Committee. We will take him up as soon as we can.
4: That was Thune last Wednesday night on Fox News. Then, in a 4 a.m. post, Trump blew up that plan, writing he wouldn't sign legislation to reauthorize the spy tool without the Save America Act, the strict voter ID law he wants. Republican Senator Lisa Murkowski of Alaska compared Trump's swerve to a moose startling a pack of sled dogs.
6: So if some big distraction, like a moose, comes through these trees, and you got half the team going over here and half the team going over here, it is chaos. And then what that musher has to do is he's got to stop and spend all of his time untangling this mess.
4: Thune has been untangling a lot of mess lately as Trump tries to strong-arm or sidestep Congress. A last-ditch effort by Trump to pass the Save America Act nearly derailed a vote on one of Trump's other top priorities, funding for immigration enforcement. And Trump's support for a fund that could have compensated January 6 rioters resulted in that key spy tool lapsing in the first place.
7: He's got two speeds, uninterested in the speed a lot, and on the things that are important to him, he moves at the speed of light.
4: That's Republican Senator John Kennedy of Louisiana, who talks to Trump regularly. Thune, though, is often in the position of having to give the president a reality check. He's been clear there aren't enough votes to pass the Save America Act, it's failed several times already, or to dismantle the filibuster to muscle it through, as Trump's demanding. Even after this latest clash, Trump wrote that anyone who supports the filibuster is a fool. Kennedy says Trump's friction with the majority leader isn't personal.
7: If you don't like John Thune, you don't like golden retrievers.
4: Most Senate Republicans agree with Thune, except a few like Utah Senator Mike Lee, who says the Save America Act can pass. Former GOP Senator Saxby Chambliss of Georgia says his old pal Thune is just right for this moment. Sure, Thune's no hammer like some of his predecessors, Chambliss says, but he's level-headed, and his defense of the filibuster is about preserving the Senate's consensus-driven nature.
8: He feels very strongly that the institution of the United States Senate matters, and we get the best pieces of legislation when you have input by Republican and Democrat.
4: Chambliss says Thune knows the difficult position he's in.
8: He used to be a guy who would roll with every punch. Right now, every time he twitches, I can see anxiety, but thank goodness he's there.
4: Trump says without the Save America Act, the Republican Party will never win another election. But the president himself has complicated his party's majority in 2026 by helping push out incumbents he says haven't been loyal enough. And some Republicans see Trump's fixation on the 2020 election imperiling an agenda that could help Republicans this fall. I asked Thune recently if he shares that fear.
9: I think our path to keeping the majority in the Senate is going to be focused on the issues that the American people are most concerned about, and those tend to be kitchen table, pocketbook issues. Is my community safe? Is my country safe?
4: But is it harder to focus on that now? I asked. I'm doing my best to stay focused, Thune shot back as he disappeared into his office. Sam Greenglass, NPR News, Washington.
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10: 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I'm Ryan LaCroix here with Mary and Todd. 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
10: Big thank you to Regina from Perkins. 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
12: This is Oklahoma News from KOSU. I'm Sarah Lisi. Wildlife officials in Oklahoma are concerned about the state's declining turkey population. But as KOSU's Anna Pope reports, there are ways to help boost turkey numbers.
13: After trekking 6 fields, all at different stages of a prescribed burn treatment plan in the Lexington Wildlife Management Area, conservationists set a section of land on fire. Mark Turner is an OSU Wildlife Extension specialist. He says fire is the best tool for creating a desirable turkey habitat.
14: A lot of good that can come from burning areas, specifically improving deer forage availability, improving the structure of the vegetation, the cover for nesting and brood rearing for turkeys.
13: The state's wildlife department estimates there are about 140,000 wild turkeys in the state, and the number is declining. At its core, the lack of habitat is the main reason. In Lexington, I'm Anna Pope.
12: Congress is pressing 15 universities and museums to repatriate indigenous remains and items to comply with federal law. KOSU's Thomas Pablo reports the University of Oklahoma is one of them.
15: U.S. Senator Brian Schatz is the vice chair of the U.S. Senate Committee on Indian Affairs. He sent letters to institutions earlier this month asking for updates on NAGPRA compliance. NAGPRA stands for Native American Graves Protection and Repatriation Act. It was adopted by Congress in 1990 to require museums and other organizations receiving federal funding to repatriate indigenous remains to their respective parties or tribes. One of Schatz's letters was addressed to University of Oklahoma President Joseph Harris Jr. In it, Schatz asks for thousands of items to be repatriated. Schatz's letters follow additional NAGPRA regulations made by Congress to expedite repatriation. In Oklahoma City, I'm Thomas Pablo.
1: NPR News, this is All Things Considered. I'm Juana Summers.
3: And I'm Scott Detrow. The book, The Adventures of Juan Planchard, centers on an anti-hero, a deeply flawed one.
16: This guy used to be a middle-class guy who was from a good family, who was, you know, working decent jobs for a while, but he eventually realized that if he wanted to make a lot of money, he had to get in business with the government.
3: That's Venezuelan author and filmmaker Jonathan Jakubovic. He wrote the book to show what life was like under the late Venezuelan president Hugo Chavez.
16: People thought that we had a socialist revolution in the name of equality and social justice and a government that was, you know, spreading the wealth for the poor.
3: But Jakubovic says that didn't happen.
16: What was really going on is basically a heist where all the government officials were robbing the nation blind. And the reason I wrote it was basically to open the eyes of those who didn't realize that this was not what was being claimed to be, that this was actually an assault of a nation.
3: It's under those circumstances that we meet Juan Planchard. The book follows him as he makes big business deals, starts a flashy romance, and plays riskier games with the government. It's a fictionalized account of what the author says is very real corruption in Venezuela.
16: He's basically uncovering everything in front of your eyes, how they work, how they made money, and all the little secrets that they used in order to sustain the propaganda for so long while at the same time enriching themselves.
3: The book came out in 2016. It became a big hit in Venezuela, but pretty soon ruffled the feathers of the regime, which was by then led by Nicolas Maduro. And so people turned to reading it underground. It's now available in English for the first time. I spoke with Jakubovic about the book, which sometimes reads like a summer blockbuster. How did you strike the balance? Because like you said, you wanted to make a point here. You wanted the realities to sink in, but you kind of dressed those realities up with really over-the-top scenes right out of a blockbuster. We've got jet setting. We've got rich people. We've got chase scenes. We've got sex scenes. And at the same time, there's a deep reality that clearly struck a nerve with Venezuelan readers.
16: Well, the reason I decided to write a book is because I couldn't make a movie in Venezuela because I got in trouble with the government because of my first movie, so I was exiled. And so I wanted to communicate with my countrymen, and literature seemed like the only possible path. The challenge was that Venezuelans are not big readers. So I said, I'm going to write a book that is so fun and so filled with sex and violence that even Venezuelans cannot resist. You get the politics after all the fun you had, you know, and I truly believe that's the best way to move someone, you know. There's a connection with the character in which you understand the reasoning of a criminal that I think is essential to understand the politics, because you don't, it all sounds like too crazy to be true until you understand the reasoning.
3: In addition to all of those storytelling methods, there are some deep real points here. And there's a line that stuck with me since I read it. It's in the first couple pages of the book, but it's a quote from Juan where he says, "My country elected a man who believes in nothing but loyalty. He doesn't care what you do as long as you don't cross him. So why fight him? Who am I to tell people they're wrong for believing in a man who makes them feel seen?" He's talking about Chavez there, but it could apply to Maduro. And I think a lot of people would say that could apply in the U.S. to President Donald Trump.
16: Yeah, I mean, a lot of the populism you're seeing, not only in the United States, but in a lot of Europe, you know, we Venezuelans see it as so familiar. You know, Chavez was sort of the first social media president as well. He was tweeting, governing by tweets, you know, and saying all the radical stuff and taking all the attention from everything. And that, the fact that loyalty was the only important thing, you know, when morals are put aside, where ideology doesn't matter, the only thing that matters is that you support the leader, you know, so there is a breakdown in society, and then suddenly anything goes. And I think it's a very dangerous path to take. It is a path that I would have never imagined the United States could go through. It's obviously very different because Trump is pro-business, and you know, it's a completely different approach in that sense. But the notion of a populist, you know, whose only value is his political benefit, is something that it feels very familiar to any Venezuelan who lives in the U.S. or in Europe right now.
3: Do you like the person Juan Planchard? Do you think he's a good person?
16: I think he's a good person doing bad things. What is fascinating about him is that he shows you that any person in his circumstances may take that turn. Mm-hmm. And I think humans are flawed, and he is certainly flawed, but I don't think it comes from evil. I think he is simply put in a situation where he finds a fork in the road and he takes the wrong side.
3: What do you think he would have made of the, to many people, cynical military operation that happened earlier this year of removing Maduro, but by and large leaving the Maduro regime in place without further changes?
16: Well, I don't want to spoil the rest of the franchise, because this is a trilogy of books, but he's very involved into that operation in book three.
3: Okay.
16: But you know, I think for Venezuelans, it's been a fascinating situation, because we certainly feel that an intervention was necessary. Right now, we have a surreal situation where, in a way, like you said, part of the regime or the rest of the regime is still in place, but this is a regime that is now allowing American planes to fly freely in Caracas. So in a way, I am, you know, as you've heard many times in the wars in the Middle East, people saying you can kill people, but you cannot kill an idea. I feel like in Venezuela, they didn't kill people, but they killed the idea of the revolution.
17: So you've seen and felt a difference.
16: Yeah. I mean, the notion that this is an anti-imperial revolution that is facing the American empire is no longer valid. I have friends who were liberated from prison in the last few months. More than 600 political prisoners were freed. So there's real changes happening on the ground. It's going slower than we want. And, you know, there is a danger that it stays without it becoming a democracy. But I feel like Venezuelans are not going to take that. Venezuelans, if they have to take to the streets, they will. So I am optimistic, but at the same time, I'm not waiting with my arms crossed. I'm trying to do my best for Venezuelans to be strategic and seize this unique historic opportunity to truly make the change that we have been fighting for almost three decades.
18: That's Jonathan Jakubowicz, the author of The Adventures of Juan Planchard. Thank you so much.
16: Thank you. Thank you, guys.
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10: And you're listening to All Things Considered here on KOSU. Good afternoon. I'm Ryan LaCroix with Marriott Todd. 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
20: Live from NPR News in Washington, I'm Ryland Barton. Congress has directed President Trump to remove U.S. armed forces from his hostilities against Iran. The Senate approved a House-passed resolution this afternoon by a vote of 50-48. The resolution lacks the force of law and does not need to be signed by the president, but it reflects growing concerns in the Republican-led Congress about the war and Trump's interim deal to end it. NPR's Eric McDaniel reports.
21: Congress has the power to declare war and regulate military conflict.
2: It hasn't been able to do that, though, for the U.S.-Israeli war against Iran. The Trump administration hasn't asked for approval or a declaration of war in contravention of the law. This resolution is not legally binding and not likely to change President Trump's behavior. But the message is clear. A majority of lawmakers, including a handful of Republicans, disapprove of the Iran war, as does a large majority of the American public. This vote comes as Vice President Vance is hashing out the details of an agreement to end the war, the initial terms of which have been roundly rebuked by members of both parties. Eric McDaniel, NPR News, Washington.
20: President Trump visited a Mack Trucks factory in Pennsylvania today in his first major public event outside Washington since he signed an interim deal to end the Iran war.
21: You are the men and women who put your pride and spirit into those beautiful words stamped on every Mack truck that said, "Made in the USA." It's made in the USA.
20: The trip to the suburb of Allentown came as he works to shift attention away from the Iran war and high gas prices as the November midterm elections draw closer. The area could be pivotal to Republicans holding narrow control of the House. Freshman Republican Congressman Ryan McKenzie is hoping to hold on to the district Democrats have targeted to flip. Three states are holding primaries today, including New York, where Democrats hope one race will help them retake the U.S. House. Reporter Steve Kastenbaum says voters in New York's 17th congressional district are deciding who will face Republican Mike Lawler in November.
22: Five candidates are vying for the opportunity to face the incumbent in a district where registered Democrats outnumber Republicans. In the working-class city of Peekskill, retiree Mike Callahan said affordability is a major concern for voters.
23: Everybody is really hurting and hurting with prices.
22: Moderates hold the key to winning this district, and Democratic Party strategists want to avoid making this race about President Trump. But voter Stacey Jackson said there's no separating the incumbent from the president.
24: He's the epitome of people who claim to not be MAGA but are MAGA.
22: The polls close at 9 p.m. For NPR News, I'm Steve Kastenbaum in New York.
20: And New York City Mayor Zoran Mamdani has backed far-left candidates. The outcome of those races are seen as a gauge on his influence. Big tech companies dragged down major U.S. stock indexes today. The S&P 500 fell 1.4%. The Nasdaq fell 2.2%. 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
10: 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I'm Ryan LaCroix, and Mary Todson's here with me as well. 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
3: And I'm Scott Detrow. Congress is expected to pass the largest housing affordability bill in decades today. On Monday, the Senate approved the 21st Century Road to Housing Act with overwhelming and pretty rare bipartisan support. The House is set to vote on the bill this evening. Here to tell us what the bill is meant to do is NPR's personal finance reporter, Stephen Bisaha. Hey, Stephen.
0: Hey, good to be with you, Scott.
3: So is this shocking and rare proof that Washington can agree on something?
0: Yeah, you know, when that thing is that homes are unaffordable, yeah, they could agree.
3: Okay.
0: This is a widespread problem across the country. Like, to afford the typical home on the market in the U.S., a family has to make about $117,000 a year. That is according to real estate research company Redfin. And that is tens of thousands of dollars more than most households do make. You know, mortgage rates have really risen over the past few years. The national average now is about 6.5%. And then there's the specific problem this bill tries to address. The U.S. does not have enough houses to keep up with demand. I asked Gina Kenny, an economist at Villanova University, about this.
5: We can talk all day about sort of interest rates and incomes, but really, if you want to see prices come down, you really have to increase the supply of housing.
0: And some estimates put the shortage between 4 and 5 million homes.
3: There are so many different approaches to try and fix this problem. Walk me through what this legislation would actually do.
0: Well, you know, lawmakers in Washington, they can't just order up millions of new homes to be built. That is the private sector's job. But I did speak with Massachusetts Senator Elizabeth Warren, who co-sponsored this bill with Senator Tim Scott of South Carolina, and she put it this way.
6: There's a lot that the federal government can do. It's just been more than 30 years since the federal government has done anything but sit by and say, damn, price of housing sure has gone up. Finally, we are actually moving.
0: So a few things governments can do. It can make it more enticing for home builders to build and make it easier for home buyers to buy. And instead of doing this with like one big change, the bill does it in dozens of different ways.
3: To the point that there's more than 40 parts of this bill.
0: Yeah.
3: Give me some of the highlights.
0: Well, one big flashy part of it is comes from, you know, President Trump and other politicians. They've accused corporations of buying up single family houses and, you know, out competing with families and driving up prices. So this bill bans large investors and companies from buying up more homes. If one of these groups owns at least 350 single family homes, they would not be allowed to buy up any more. You know, ultimately, this may not have a huge effect because these investors right now, they make up just a tiny fraction of the housing market. But there are a lot of other things the bill tries to do, too, like, you know, speeding up construction. One provision streamlines environmental reviews for building homes between existing homes. Another creates a grant program for communities to develop pattern books of, you know, like pre-approved housing designs, so builders won't need to go through as many approvals to get this up to code. And the bill also encourages local governments to speed up the process by giving more federal dollars to places that build more.
3: Politicians like to claim they have fixed a problem. Will this legislation actually make housing more affordable?
0: Well, don't expect houses to suddenly become cheaper overnight. The bill streamlines the federal side of permitting, but, you know, local government still has a much bigger say when it comes to construction. And builders are facing other challenges, like high costs of labor and supplies. But this is the largest affordability bill to come out of Congress in decades. Lots of experts I spoke to thought that this really could move the needle on affordability.
3: NPR's Stephen Bisaha, thanks so much.
0: Thanks, Scott.
19: The Great American State Fair begins in D.C. this week as part of the country's 250th anniversary celebrations. It is bringing a Ferris wheel, carnival food, and hundreds of exhibits to the National Mall, even as some state leaders have decided not to participate. NPR's Rachel Treisman joins us now to talk about what we can expect. Hi there.
7: Hello.
19: All right, Rachel, this sounds like quite the production. What more will the fair entail?
7: Right. So the action starts with a kickoff rally on Wednesday night and will run daily through July 10th. Now, this is a free rain or shine all day event that will span 10 blocks of the National Mall. Organizers are promising military flyovers, movie screenings, and even a daily rodeo. They say there will be over 150 pavilions, so one for every U.S. state and territory, and then others run by a wide range of companies and agencies. We're talking John Deere, NASA, Meta, and many others. Each each of the 16 days of the fair will have its own theme. So, for example, there will be two Maha Mondays. And of course, July 4th is the big Independence Day celebration.
4: Okay, so there will be booths for every state, but as I understand, not all states are involved. How's that work?
7: Exactly. We've confirmed at least 10 state governments are not participating directly, including Vermont, Illinois, North Carolina, and Hawaii. So they're not spending state funds on their exhibits or sending any staff to D.C. Organizers of the fair say all of the states will still be represented. It's just that for some of them, their booth may be run by a tourism board or a company or organization from that state. Most of the states that opted out are blue states, but they say they were making a purely financial decision. Here's Catherine Volman, a spokesperson for Connecticut Governor Ned Lamont.
8: Getting staffers down to DC, housing them, feeding them, and with the booth and everything that that would entail, the estimated budget was at least $100,000.
7: Other states estimated costs as high as $500,000 without any federal subsidies. And they all said they wanted to focus their limited resources on state celebrations, though governors in Massachusetts and Oregon also voiced political concerns, including that the event has become too partisan.
4: Who's behind the event?
7: A group called Freedom 250, which describes itself as nonpartisan but is aligned with the White House. And it says both private and public funds are paying for the fair. President Trump created Freedom 250 last year through an executive order. And some critics saw that as an effort to bypass a commission that Congress had formed for this exact same reason a decade ago. So we now have two groups. America 250 is mostly planning community-level events like block parties and concerts. And Freedom 250 is behind a lot of high-profile D.C. events. So the state fair, also the White House UFC fight, and an auto race coming up in August.
4: And just to close with some historical context here, how has America celebrated big birthdays in the past?
7: Yeah, I talked to a bunch of historians about this, and there's been a huge variety. For example, Philadelphia hosted a hugely successful World's Fair in 1876 and a sort of disastrous one in 1926. This year, there are tons of national and local celebrations happening across the country. And of course, many U.S. cities are hosting the World Cup. There are not any soccer matches happening in D.C., but there is a viewing zone on the National Mall right near the State Fair.
4: NPR's Rachel Treisman, thanks.
7: Thank you.
18: The Supreme Court recently limited how people in federal prison can get out early. The court said inmates are not eligible for compassionate release simply because they are serving much longer sentences than the punishments they would have received today. For some people, that decision will have major consequences. NPR Supreme Court correspondent Carrie Johnson talked with one of them.
9: Anthony Bailey sat down to talk last week after a long shift driving through stormy weather in Indianapolis.
12: I'm a people person, and I know how to interact with them, you know. If they having a bad day, they get on my coach. Hey, like, I was having a bad day today, but you made my day.
9: Bailey's now 61. He's been working as a bus driver for the city since a judge freed him from prison 2 years ago. Bailey spent 27 years inside for armed robbery and two carjackings. He committed those crimes on the same day, September 3rd, 1997. Prosecutors said in court papers his crimes were serious and put several people in danger.
12: Something that I totally regret will never happen again, ever. In life.
9: In 2024, a judge found Bailey presented extraordinary and compelling reasons to get out of prison. The judge said Bailey would have faced far less time for those same offenses if he broke the law today, because Congress has since lightened some harsh penalties. But lawmakers did not make that change retroactive to apply to people already serving time in prison. The Supreme Court decision means Bailey's punishment is not extraordinary or compelling enough for early release. The court majority said the compassionate release program is supposed to be for individuals with severe illness or old age. John Gleason has been working for years to help people get out of prison.
13: These are indefensibly long sentences, and they need to be corrected.
9: He's a former federal judge who launched a pro bono program to help people like Bailey. They're mostly black men who carried guns while they committed other crimes. Prosecutors added severe mandatory penalties, stacking the punishments, even if no shots were fired, to build prison terms of 50 or 60 years. That's what happened in the case of Anthony Bailey. Miriam Khanna's one of his lawyers. She says Bailey has already served more time than most people convicted of federal murder.
14: He
1: you know, has a stable, happy life and is a really productive member of society. So, I mean, the idea that he poses a danger is completely farcical.
9: Justice Department appeals were pending in about a dozen cases like Bailey's when the Supreme Court ruled in late May. Prosecutors now signal they could move soon to send Bailey back to serve the rest of his long sentence. They declined comment and pointed NPR to court filings in the case. If he's sent back, Bailey won't be eligible for release until 2050, when he's well into his 80s.
12: I abide by the law. Okay, is this what y'all decide? Okay, just got to keep fighting.
9: Before the Supreme Court decision, Bailey'd been getting good marks from his probation officer and planning for early release from probation this fall. Now he's not sure where he'll be in September. He's making the most of his time now, enjoying family barbecues and card games in the park and showing his little grandson the ropes.
12: He's a worker. You know, everything I do, he sit there and just watch. And then we washing the car or we take it to trash out. Come on.
9: He's teaching the boy how to mow the lawn and enjoy some French fries at McDonald's. Carrie Johnson, NPR News.

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3: From NPR News, this is All Things Considered. I'm Juana Summers.
4: And I'm Scott Detrow. The Senate has voted to take away President Trump's power to wage war with Iran. It happened this afternoon. It's about the 10th time Democrats and some Republicans have tried to push this resolution through. The vote is largely symbolic because while it's headed to President Trump's desk, he's almost certainly going to veto the measure. Democratic Senator Tim Kaine has been pushing for a vote like this for years and joins us now. Hi, Senator.
5: Scott, good to be with you.
4: What changed?
5: Well, I think what changed is as the war went on, and we're in like about day 110, the consequences mounted and stacked up. 13 U.S. service members dead, thousands of Iranian civilians, probably more than $50 billion already paid out of the U.S. Treasury for the war, with more to come, and Americans suffering by paying more at the gas pump. That's also in excess of $50 billion that people have paid more for gas since February 28. And so eventually the combined weight of these consequences convinced Republicans, especially during this fragile ceasefire, look, before you come back and start up this bombing campaign again, we're telling you this is illegal and you need us in order to continue this war.
4: I mean, the pushback is that, you know, people have noted that if Senator McConnell, Republican, had been in the chamber today, this measure likely would have failed to get again. This is a narrow passage. Is this a milestone moment for you?
5: It is a milestone for me because, remember, this is both houses are Republican majority, and both houses, Republican majority, have now said to this president, this war is illegal and you got to stop it. Now, look, we don't expect the president is just going to follow Congress, but the president knows what it means when he starts losing votes, not only of Democrats, but in his own party. What it means is people are listening to their constituents. Their constituents are telling them this war is deeply unpopular, never should have been started to begin with, quit punishing me at the gas pump. And that message, the president will hear loud and clear.
4: I want to talk to you about the Iran war first, and then more specifically, the war powers issue. On the Iran war, What do you see as the most realistic off-ramp here? Because as you know, the Trump administration is locked in these negotiations. The concessions they seem to be getting from Iran are unpopular with Trump's Republican base and seem to quickly not stick. What to you is the best way forward realistically?
5: Well, I do think a negotiated end to the war. The memorandum of understanding had 14 points to it. It's vastly inferior to the JCPOA that President Obama and America's allies negotiated over a period of about 2 years, and yet it's still better than a stupid war. And so I want the administration to stay at the table and find the path forward. The deal is likely to have to be submitted to Congress pursuant to a bill that I wrote 10 years ago, the Iran Nuclear Review Act, and Congress will then get to examine it and weigh in on it. But look, a bad peace deal is better than a foolish and illegal war. And so stay at the table and try to get as much agreement as we can with Iran and don't restart, you know, a foolish bombing campaign.
4: More broadly, you have been leading this at times quixotic, I would say, push to get some sort of narrowing of war powers resolutions in this post 9/11 era for a long time now under Democratic
5: yes.
4: presidents, under Republican presidents. Republicans and Democrats have now sent a bill to the president's desk. What is the next step for you to get a success that a president will sign into law?
5: Well, it is the case. When I came here in 2013, I checked off against President Obama, who was a friend of mine, when he wanted to use the military without congressional authorization. I said, you know, you're proposing something good, but you can't do it without Congress. And whether it was President Obama or President Trump term one, President Biden, President Trump term two, I've said this is the most important power that Congress has. I'm the father of a Marine. We shouldn't be sending our kids into harm's way unless Congress does the job and authorizes. So now we have done what the War Powers Resolution says Congress can do to stop an illegal war. And I have to step back now and say, once we've done this, I don't know that I need to do it two or three times. There are other things that I want to do. I would like to do a bill that would update the War Powers Resolution from the 1974 version to make it more applicable to war circa 2026. You know, you didn't have drones. Mm-hmm. War in the 1970s was between nations. It wasn't fundamentally about non-state terrorist groups. So a number of things have changed. Is an AI attack on a country's infrastructure? Mm-hmm. Is that war? Does it have to be a bomb or can it be a cyber attack? So I do have longer term goals with respect to the War Powers Resolution. But for now, I want to just make sure everybody understands what a big deal it is when in the middle of this conflict, Congress of two Republican houses have looked the president in the face and said, this war is illegal. It's time to stop it.
4: That is Senator Tim Kaine, Democrat of Virginia. Thank you so much.
5: Absolutely, Scott.

0: For over a week, teams and boats have been traversing the 750-mile span of water between Washington State and Alaska, and they've been doing it with no engines. It's part of a human and wind-powered competition known as the Race to Alaska. The winning team crossed the finish line last night, and KRBD's Hunter Morrison was there to greet them.
1: Welcome to Ketchikan!
2: It's a rare sunny evening at a boat harbor in the heart of downtown Ketchikan. A few dozen spectators cheer on the northbound Nutters, a team of four men aboard a yellow, multi-hull sailboat that's gliding toward the dock. Nigel Oswald steps off the vessel and rings a bell, marking his team's completion of the journey. A bystander hands him a well-deserved beer. Oswald says the race started long before hitting the water.
3: It was a huge amount of boat work, prep and planning and logistics. And to know that we hadn't screwed it up and everything worked and we got here, it was just a huge emotional relief, more than winning or not winning.
2: The route from Washington to Alaska traces the Inside Passage, a network of waterways weaving through the islands of the Pacific Northwest coast. It can be an unpredictable and rough trip, with rain, wind, and heavy currents. If people need to be rescued, it can take hours or days.
4: Because it's so unpredictable, you just don't know where you're going to be next and how long it's going to take to get there.
2: That's Jean Gusev with Northwest Maritime, a nonprofit devoted to educating and engaging people with nautical culture. They sponsor the race. Gusev is also a former race champion.
4: It's a lot of reading the weather in motion and making calls as you're going through the course.
2: The first place winners get a $10,000 cash prize. Second place gets a set of steak knives. Oswald and his winning team wanted to take on the challenge of the race to see what they were made of. And they're proud they were able to finish in a boat built for much shorter journeys.
3: Getting that boat that isn't designed for this kind of thing with these guys to here just feels awesome.
2: This year, over 60 teams entered the race. They're expected to trickle in or tap out over the next few weeks. For NPR News, I'm Hunter Morrison in Ketchikan, Alaska.

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1: This is Oklahoma News from KOSU. I'm Sarah Lisi. Oklahoma City leaders are weeding discriminatory language out of city land records. KOSU's Sabrina Thaler reports it's the newest step in a bigger campaign led by the city's Human Rights Commission.
2: The city council voted last week to redact discriminatory language from 13 plats in Crown Heights, Edgemere Park, and Lincoln Terrace. Plats are documents that map out streets, blocks, and lots across a municipality. Many of these documents date back to the 1920s and 30s and list restrictions that bar members of minority racial groups. Emma Winiski is the compliance officer for the Oklahoma City Human Rights Commission.
3: If we want to move forward, it doesn't mean sort of erasing that history or ignoring that it happened. We believe that it's important to acknowledge that history and then make a statement that that's really not the values that our community stands on moving forward.
2: Technically, housing discrimination is now illegal under federal law, but officials like Winiski say the impacts of historic discrimination can still be felt today. In Oklahoma City, I'm Sabrina Thaler.
1: Following the former Cleveland County Sheriff's resignation, Hannah France reports an interim sheriff has been selected.
4: On Monday, Cleveland County Commissioners appointed current Republican State Senator Daryl Weaver as the new county sheriff. Weaver has served in the Oklahoma Senate since 2018. Before his time in the legislature, he led the Oklahoma Bureau of Narcotics and Dangerous Drugs Control. This appointment comes after the former county sheriff, Chris Amason, resigned in April, pleading no contest to committing felony embezzlement while in office. Weaver recently lost his bid to be the Republican nominee for Oklahoma lieutenant governor in last week's primary election. He will step down from his role as senator before he is sworn in on July 6th. He will serve the rest of the current term, which is up in 2028. I'm Hannah France.
5: And I'm Ryan LaCroix in KOSU's Oklahoma City Studios. 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News director Robbie Korth here with me, as well as development director Marriott Todd. Marriott, it's, you know, we do these membership drives usually in the spring and the fall, and this little bit here in the summer. Tell us why this summer membership drive especially is so important.
6: Well, this past fiscal year was the first time that KOSU operated without any federal funding. Last summer, Congress and the president rescinded funding that was appropriated to public radio stations like KOSU. And so we basically had to act fast and pivot and turn to the community, which we do all the time. Everybody knows what a pledge drive is, but now we rely on that funding source more than ever. It is our largest by far share of funding that we receive comes from the public, and we are getting ready to

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4: 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I'm Scott Detrow.
5: And I'm Juana Summers. The Supreme Court ruled today that a Louisiana prisoner whose dreadlocks were forcibly shaved off cannot sue the guards for money damages through a federal law enacted by Congress to protect the religious rights of prisoners. The vote was 6-3, with the court's conservative supermajority prevailing. NPR legal affairs correspondent Nina Totenberg reports.
6: There's little dispute about the facts of the case. Damon Landor, a Rastafarian, had only 3 weeks left on his sentence when he was transferred to a jail in Louisiana. Although the previous prison where he was housed honored his religious vow of keeping his hair uncut and in long dreadlocks, he was worried that the jail might not. So he carried with him a copy of a 2017 court decision holding that prisons must accommodate the religious practices of Rastafarian prisoners. Landor, it turned out, was right to be worried. The intake guard threw the paper in the trash, and the warden demanded that Landor's sentencing judge had corroborated his religious beliefs. When Landor couldn't do that on the spot, two guards carried him into another room, handcuffed him to a chair, and held him down while they shaved his head. After his release from prison, Landor sued the individual prison guards for money damages under a federal law enacted by Congress to protect the religious rights of prisoners and other institutionalized individuals. But today, the Supreme Court ruled that guards cannot be sued in their individual capacity. Writing for the court's conservative supermajority, Justice Neil Gorsuch said that Congress exceeded its authority in attaching such strings to federal money given to state institutions. The decision focused on the spending clause of the Constitution, which grants Congress the power to give money to the states for particular purposes and to attach conditions to such monetary grants. But as Gorsuch put it in his opinion for the court, such suits cannot be brought against individual state employees without their consent. Put simply, he said, the spending clause is a contract between the state and the federal government.

0: When a state accepts federal money, it knows and accepts the conditions of the money, and if it violates the terms of the contract, the federal government can cease payments. But when it comes to individual lawsuits like this one, he said, the targets of the lawsuit must agree to be sued.
1: This is a case about the rule of law. Do the laws passed by Congress really bind everybody?
0: Harvard Law professor Noah Feldman.
1: The moment you start undermining that principle, there are all kinds of long-term consequences that could eventually, several steps down the road, emerge. In an era where you have ICE officials claiming that they themselves cannot be held liable for violating people's legal and constitutional rights.
0: More broadly, Feldman says, the decision opens the door to undermining all kinds of laws passed by Congress on everything from civil rights to the environment. For the court's conservatives, today's decision was a fairly dramatic departure from their other decisions on religious matters, in which the court has until now sided with those claiming that their religious rights were violated. In a sizzling dissent for the court's three liberals, Justice Ketanji Brown Jackson castigated the majority for diminishing not just individual religious rights, but the power of Congress to legislate. She accused the majority of constructing a sleight of hand that comes by the way of the majority's full-throated endorsement of a contract analogy, even though what secures the rights at issue is not a contract, she said, but a law. Nina Totenberg, NPR News, Washington.
2: What to do with all of that extra daylight? Well, you could read some great books that came out this year, and the NPR Books team has you covered. They're out today with a list of the 2026 reads our staff has loved so far. And NPR's Chloe Weiner is here to tell us about some of the fiction on that list. She produces our Book of the Day podcast. Chloe, good to talk to you again.
3: Hey, Scott.
2: So let's start with the classic summer genre, romance. It seems like there were a few new romance novels on the list.
3: You're right about that. Our colleagues have been pretty into romance in the first half of this year. One book our colleagues recommended is Enemies to Lovers by Alicia Rye. This one is kind of an adventure rom-com. It's about an unlikely duo, this guy Krish, who's an upstanding citizen, and a woman named Sejal, who makes a living conning bad men. They team up to solve a crime, and that plays out over a cross-country road trip.
2: Okay.
3: There's also The Missed Connection by Tia Williams. Williams is a big contemporary romance author known for writing dynamic characters. She wrote 7 Days in June a few years ago, which was super popular. But this new book is about a woman named Sasha who falls for her seatmate on a plane. And of course, they don't exchange any contact information, kind of a classic setup. So she enlists the help of a detective she knows, and this turns into another romance adventure.
2: So one of the things I love when our lists come out is the way that you can look at them all together and kind of see some themes that you might be surprised by. Mm-hmm. I'm wondering if that happened for you this time around.
3: Yeah, definitely. One thing I noticed is that a lot of these books involve the idea of returning home or seeing home through new eyes, which I think a lot of us can relate to. One book that definitely follows this thread is Ghost Town by Tom Perata. It's about an older writer who has made it big in his career, and so he gets invited back to his hometown in New Jersey, which he hasn't been back to in like 50 years. And most of the book is about the writer remembering his young life in the 1970s Jersey suburbs and these strip malls where he grew up. And he thinks back to one summer in particular when he was 13, which is when he lost his mom.
2: Oh, man.
3: And there are a couple of other books on this list about going home. This one's a pretty big vibe shift. It's called New Skin by Sarah Wang, which is about a woman who goes home to LA to take care of her sick mom. And this kind of spirals out of control. The protagonist's mom is addicted to plastic surgery and ends up competing on a reality TV show. It's all set against the backdrop of LA's beauty industry, which I think is a super interesting setting for a book.
2: So this is a list of recommendations from all of NPR staff, but I'm wondering about the you list. Like, what is on the Chloe excited to read this summer list?
3: Thank you for asking. Basically everything on this list, but two stand out. The first is called Last Night in Brooklyn by Sochil Gonzalez. This book has gotten a fair bit of buzz. It's set in Fort Greene, Brooklyn during a sticky hot summer, and it's been talked about as a kind of modern update to The Great Gatsby. There's gentrification and shifting dynamics in the protagonist's neighborhood, but also parties and this very glamorous neighbor. And then one more. I know you're a politics guy, Scott. Have you heard of this book, Dear Monica Lewinsky?
2: I actually have not, but I'm curious.
3: Yeah, it's a funny title. Definitely credit to the author, Julia Langbein, for that one. In the book, it's the summer of 1998, and a college student develops a big crush on one of her teachers. But decades later, she's remembering these feelings and spiraling about them. And there's only one person she can call for advice, St. Monica Lewinsky. I really like the idea of Lewinsky's redemption in our popular culture and in this book.
2: Interesting. That is NPR's Chloe Weiner, who produces our Book of the Day podcast. Thank you so much, Chloe. It was good to talk to you.
3: You too, Scott. Thank you.
2: And you can find more of our staff's favorite reads of the year so far at npr.org/books.

0: You're listening to All Things Considered from NPR News. Voters in one of the country's most competitive congressional districts choose the candidates they want to see in November today. New York 17th and the Hudson River Valley is a top Democratic target as the party tries to retake the House. Five Democrats are vying for the chance to take on Republican incumbent Mike Lawler. Reporter Steve Kastenbaum spoke with voters.
1: The majestic river that cuts through this swing district and the surrounding green bluffs are the bucolic backdrop for an election that factors into who will control Congress after the midterms. At Riverfront Park in Peekskill, a small working-class city around an hour north of Manhattan, 74-year-old retiree Mike Callahan said affordability is top of mind here.
2: It's really crazy, the gas prices now and the food prices. I just went at the store before I came to walk, and, I can afford it, but I know that so many people can't afford it, and everybody is really hurting.
1: A few blocks away in downtown Peekskill, 23-year-old Kelsey Chavone, 50 years younger than Callahan, landed on the same concern.
3: It's increasingly expensive to live, so definitely affordability is a huge factor. Definitely want to see more affordable housing.
1: Democrats see this race as one of their best shots at flipping a House seat held by a Republican, Congressman Mike Lawler. The two Democratic candidates leading in the primary polls, Army combat veteran Kate Conley and Rockland County legislator Beth Davidson, are both focused on voters like Callahan and Chavone, who worry whether they'll be able to keep living here.
3: It's definitely scary, especially being a younger person, because I do see my future being in New York, but especially Westchester County, and I don't want that to be kind of taken away from me.
1: Commuters who ride trains into New York City every day make up a large portion of this three-county district. They've elected Lawler twice. It's one of just three House districts in the country held by a Republican that former Vice President Kamala Harris carried in 2024. Democrats outnumber Republicans here by tens of thousands, but more than a quarter of registered voters are unaffiliated, independents who may hold the key to victory in November. Congressman Lawler tells constituents he's a moderate Republican, that he isn't beholden to MAGA. Still, he votes with President Trump on nearly every major bill. Last month, President Trump came to Rockland County to rally for him in person. The area is home to a large Orthodox Jewish community that supports the incumbent.
4: And he's really become a friend of mine. He's a warrior. He's a warrior who fights like hell, and he fights really for you. That's what he's doing. And Mike Lawler, Congressman, come on.
1: Democratic Party strategists caution against making this race about the president. On Main Street in Nyack, where pride flags hang in storefront windows, Stacey Jackson said there's no avoiding it.
5: For me, I think the biggest thing would be to just get out of Trump's umbrella. Mike Lawler is in it. He's the epitome of people who claim to not be MAGA but are MAGA.
1: Andrew Jewell, also in Nyack, said the issues matter less to him than the math.
6: Which of those candidates, because they're all pretty similar on the issues, which of those candidates is going to stand the best chance of defeating Mike Lawler?
1: Apart from affordability, this district holds a wide range of views on a variety of topics, including the Iran war and Israel-Gaza. Whoever wins this primary will face a Republican incumbent in an area where Trump's approval rating has been sinking. For NPR News, I'm Steve Kastenbaum in New York's Hudson River Valley.
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8: And you're listening to All Things Considered here on KOSU. Good afternoon. I'm Ryan LaCroix. After a Tulsa couple was arrested for immigration violations last fall, they endured months of detention as a tangled federal court system handled their fate with a certain clerical and physical distance. KOSU's Lionel Ramos has more in this second part of a three-part series.
9: Ramirez and her husband were arrested for immigration violations in Tulsa last August, even though they're protected from deportation. The couple agreed to be interviewed on the condition only part of their surnames were published to protect their identity. They fear government retaliation while their U visa case is pending. Ramirez is a victim of rape, which is why she qualifies for the U visa. It's reserved for victims of violent crimes who assist law enforcement. She's also epileptic. By the end of a week-long stay at Tulsa County Jail, she was having seizures daily. She said she had no access to her prescribed medicine to manage them.
10: I got sick several times while I was detained. I had 3 seizures in one day.
9: Ramirez was transported 5 hours away to the Blue Bonnet Detention Facility in Texas.
10: It's far. People treated me poorly. The food was disgusting. I dropped 25 pounds.
9: After 4 months of detention and immigration court hearings, Ramirez was released on bond with the help of Elisa Stiles of the Tulsa-based law firm Rivas & Associates. There are no details in Ramirez's release order as to why she was let go, Stiles says, but immigration judges have a wide range of discretion.
11: They'll take into account time and roots in the United States, other U.S. citizen or lawful resident, family members, friends, the community that's going to make sure that they, go to their court and everything.
9: It's a really subjective decision, she says.
11: So you could and would get the same case presented to different immigration judges and get different results. That's sort of the way it works.
9: The entire time Ramirez was detained, and even after her release, she'd worry about her husband Vasquez, who was arrested with her. He'd been sent to Core Civic's Cimarron Correctional Facility in Cushing after a month of court proceedings while waiting in Tulsa. Stiles was on his case too, Vasquez says, but their help didn't get him released.
12: I pretty much represented myself. They were missing a lot of documents. They were missing a lot of evidence. They didn't fight hard enough for me because they couldn't get me out.
9: Stiles had filed a habeas corpus lawsuit in federal district court, seeking a bond hearing in immigration court, which Vasquez had initially been denied. She explained what that means in a February phone interview shortly after she filed the lawsuit.
13: Habeas is generally, the Latin means show me the body. So generally used to challenge detention or other conditions on someone's liberty. In my case, I'm challenging that they're being detained under the wrong statute and that it's unlawful that they're being detained without the process of being able to ask for a bond.
9: And she won. But federal district court and immigration court are separate processes, often with disparate outcomes for people like Vasquez.
13: We were granted our petition and the respondents were ordered to provide him with a prompt bond hearing. So that was great news. So then we had the bond hearing, but the immigration judge denied the bond.
9: The high volume of detention cases Rivas lawyers have assumed since the start of 2025 means they often have to take their wins where they can get them and then move on. But Stiles says there are dozens of habeas cases in district and circuit courts nationwide in which judges make clashing rulings on whether immigration detainees should get bond hearings. She even filed the opinion of the Oklahoma court that granted bond for Vasquez in support of one case. But the way she sees it, only the U.S. Supreme Court can resolve the question at this stage.
11: Until we get a decision across the nation, where somebody's physically detained matters a whole lot for whether they're going to get a bond or not.
9: A game of geographic roulette, she called it. One that in Oklahoma, Ramirez had won and Vasquez had lost. With no money left for legal services and a pending removal hearing, Vasquez waited for deportation in Cushing for another 4 months before being released, with a little help from his friends and a random turn of events. In Tulsa, I'm Lionel Ramos.
14: That story is the second of a 3-part series detailing how U.S. immigration enforcement policies affect people caught up in the process. On tomorrow's morning edition on KOSU, you'll hear more about the couple's ongoing court proceedings and the fallout from their experience. It's a 3-part series brought to you by Lionel Ramos here at KOSU. And, we can tell these kind of stories because you give us the freedom to be able to do so. 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We have News Director Robbie Korth here in with us as well. You helped edit that story and the series of stories from Lionel that aired yesterday, today, and there'll be another one tomorrow. Talk about these long-form journalism stories. You know, we do, of course, daily news, and we put that out, and that's a never-ending fire hose, right?
15: Yes.
14: But it's great to see the reporters take a step back and really investigate an issue or tell a story and take their time doing so. And talk a little bit about that process.
15: Yeah, it's really about finding a balance and balancing sort of long-term projects with these sort of short stories that you need to know about, like what's happening right now, right? So that's why having such a large team here at KOSU is so important. We have 6 reporters. And I mean, unfortunately, that's one of the largest newsrooms in the state. I wish it was bigger. I wish there were more journalists in Oklahoma. But, I mean, the state's been shedding journalists for years, for the entirety of my career here. So what we do is we look at these sort of smaller-term projects, and then we, as we have those going in the background, we constantly have longer, long-form projects that really dive into policy issues. And, you know, immigration enforcement in Oklahoma by the federal government is a huge thing, and it's something that you're not seeing a lot of reporting on. But you do see that kind of reporting on KOSU. We've been doing quite a bit of it. So yeah, that's what you're supporting when you support KOSU, long form journalism that takes a really in-depth look, while also this short form journalism that gets you the headlines, the information you need to operate every day in a timely fashion. It's a balanced news operation, and it's really important for you to support.
16: 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Last week, we covered a bunch of primary election results, the state question, this kind of reporting that you just heard from Lionel that Robbie went into depth about is just so unique because it really is nowhere else on the dial where you're going to hear a story that touches both a national, a statewide, and a local and a household level. I mean, there are so many nuances to this story, and Lionel has done such a great job of unpacking it, and it's because he's been given the time and the resources to do it because of your support. 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
17: Live from NPR News in Washington, I'm Ryland Barton. The U.S. and Iran are in dispute over whether Iran agreed to allow U.N. inspections of its nuclear sites. The disagreement comes as negotiators from the U.S. and Iran continued talks in Switzerland. Meanwhile, Pakistan's prime minister says that Iran's ballistic missile program is not part of the deal that his country mediated between Iran and the U.S. NPR's Adia Hadid reports.
18: Pakistani Prime Minister Shehbaz Sharif spoke as he hosted the Iranian president, Masoud Pezeshkian. Pakistan mediated a memorandum of understanding between the U.S. and Iran that's kicked off negotiations on the terms of a permanent peace deal. It's also triggered disquiet because the understanding appears to strengthen Iran by lifting sanctions and promising hundreds of billions in aid. And Sharif added, it did not include Iran's ballistic missile program.
19: It was never on the table.
18: As Sharif spoke, Secretary of State Marco Rubio landed in the Gulf for a 2-day visit. He told media he expects to discuss Iran's missile program with regional leaders. Dia Hadid, NPR News, Islamabad.
17: A record-breaking heat wave sweeping across Europe has turned deadly. Rebecca Rossman has more from France, where officials say 40 people have drowned in recent days as they sought relief from the extreme heat.
20: Most of the victims were minors who were swimming unsupervised. French Prime Minister Sébastien Lecornu released the sobering figures after a crisis meeting on the unprecedented heat wave, now in its seventh day. France recorded its hottest day on record since 1947, with temperatures soaring up to 112 degrees Fahrenheit in parts of the country. Fewer than a quarter of French households have air conditioning. In Paris, the Louvre Museum and Eiffel Tower closed early because of the heat. Temperatures aren't expected to break until the weekend. For NPR News, I'm Rebecca Rossman in Paris.
17: There are election primaries and runoffs today in Maryland, New York, South Carolina, and Utah. Voters in Utah will be choosing from several candidates from a newly redrawn congressional seat, as NPR's Sage Miller reports.
21: For the first time in modern history, Utah has a safe Democratic congressional seat that could help determine the makeup of the House majority come November. It's also one of the most competitive Democratic primary races Utah has ever seen. The top three candidates range from moderate to progressive to aligning with the Democratic Socialists. Damon Kahn is a political science professor at Utah State University. He believes this race lays out the choice facing Democrats across the country. Do voters want a party that will stand its ground on policy, even if that policy won't go anywhere quickly, or a party that aims for collaboration, even if that means compromise? Sage Miller, NPR News, Salt Lake City.
17: Big tech companies dragged down major U.S. stock indexes today. The sell-off was concentrated in AI-related companies that have had huge run-ups recently. This is NPR. A judge has ruled that the U.S. government cannot stop people enrolled in the biggest food aid program from using benefits to buy candy and soda. The Department of Agriculture has encouraged the restrictions as part of the Trump administration's Make America Healthy Again campaign. Some SNAP beneficiaries sued over the restrictions. A judge said that she was not saying whether restrictions are a good idea, but she said the problem was that the government violated its own regulations. Records continue to be broken at the World Cup. As NPR's William Jones reports today, it was the turn of Portugal's Cristiano Ronaldo.
0: After a frustrating scoreless first game, Ronaldo netted twice as Portugal routed Uzbekistan. He became the first player to score in six successive World Cups. Ronaldo is among an array of stars who are already electrifying this World Cup, with Argentina's Lionel Messi, France's Kylian Mbappe, and Norway's Erling Haaland all among the goals. And this afternoon, another of the world's best strikers, Harry Kane, will have the chance to add to his tally as his England team play Ghana. William Jones, NPR News.
17: The U.S. government is opposing a plan to auction more than 100 artifacts recovered from the wreckage of the Titanic in the North Atlantic. The Georgia-based company RMS Titanic Incorporated has exclusive salvage rights to the wreck and has extracted dishware, gold coins, and pieces of the ship's hull. It wants to sell some of those artifacts for the first time, despite previous agreements to only display them at museums and traveling exhibitions. The U.S. government argues the auction would violate existing agreements. I'm Ryland Barton, and you're listening to NPR News from Washington.
14: 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I'm Ryan LaCroix. 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
2: 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I'm Scott Detrow.
22: And I'm Juana Summers. Tech stocks have had a rough ride lately. The tech-heavy NASDAQ fell for a second day in a row as investors seem to be questioning whether AI can live up to its hype. NPR Tech correspondent John Ruich is here with more. Hi there.
23: Hey, Juana.
22: So, John, tell me, what's fueling the sell-off? I mean, do investors suddenly not believe in AI anymore?
23: It's a little more complicated than that. It's what they call a risk-off moment when it comes to AI in the stock market. It's kind of a fancy way of saying investors are getting jittery about AI spending. There has been a massive investment boom. Well over $1 trillion has been poured into AI in recent years to buy chips, to build AI data centers, to hire top talent. And while more and more people are using AI, the jury is just still out as to whether or not all that investment is going to pay off. I spoke to Gil Luria about this. He's the head of technology research at the financial services firm D.A. Davidson.
24: Bigger picture, the market just continues to oscillate between AI is going to be great and increase productivity and all these companies are going to win and AI is a big waste of time and it's not worth the return on investment and this is all one big bubble.
23: Today, there was a sell-off in a lot of the big AI-related tech stocks. NVIDIA, AMD, Intel, they all make chips and they all dropped between 4 and 6%. Google was down. One of the biggest losers today was the memory chip company Micron. It plunged over 13%. This comes before an earnings report tomorrow.
22: That's really interesting. Are investors expecting bad news from Micron?
23: Not necessarily. You know, Micron's had a ridiculously good run in the past 12 months. The stock's up. It had risen about 800% up to today. But the memory chips that Micron makes sit beside those made by NVIDIA and AMD. They're crucial to the AI boom. There's a global shortage of memory chips now, and so prices for those chips have skyrocketed. That's driving up prices of computers, even things like smartphones. So investors are going to be watching closely tomorrow for signs that demand remains strong for Micron's chips as sort of a proxy for whether the AI boom is going to continue. continue. You know, a couple of weeks ago, the chipmaker Broadcom reported earnings that were actually good. They beat expectations, but they spooked the market because they kept their outlook for the full year the same, and that triggered a multi-day tech stock sell-off. This is just kind of the new normal, right, with an anxious stock market. Mark Vina, the CEO of Smart Tech Research, says investors are just waiting and watching for signs that AI is going to pay off.
1: The market is starting to kind of digest all of this and saying, well, you know, are we going to start to see returns?
23: And on top of it all, the Fed signaled last week that they may raise interest rates. So the prospect of higher borrowing rates is also weighing on stocks.
22: And as you've been reporting, two major AI companies are heading to the stock market with IPOs later this year. What do all of these jitters mean for those IPOs?
23: It's not ideal. Elon Musk's aerospace company SpaceX had a record-breaking initial public offering a couple weeks ago, and its shares skyrocketed after their debut on June 12th. You know, they've since fallen back down to earth a bit. Some analysts say the company's valuation at around $2 trillion is just too high. But later this year, yeah, we expect to see IPOs from two of the biggest players in AI, Anthropic, which makes the Claude AI models, and OpenAI, the maker of ChatGPT. There is genuine excitement about AI and about these companies. There's investor interest. But a jittery market just isn't great, especially one where investors are questioning whether AI is going to live up to all the hype.
22: That is NPR's John Ruich. Thank you, John.
23: You bet.
22: And a note that Google and Anthropic are financial supporters of NPR. Now to what could be the oldest cold case ever, DNA taken from a previously unknown Continental soldier who was killed in the Revolutionary War has been tied to his living relatives. NPR's Scott Newman has the story.
3: Earlier this year, 71-year-old Nancy White found out that she and her two sisters were distant relatives of a soldier who died at the Battle of Camden in South Carolina in 1780. White and her sisters had studied the family's genealogy, but the news still came as a surprise.
4: This is absolutely a miraculous discovery for us.
3: White and her sisters are related to Private John Pumphrey, who enlisted in the Continental Army in Maryland in 1777 while still in his teens. His remains were uncovered at Camden by University of South Carolina archaeologists in 2022, along with the remains of 13 other people.
4: We were told that the soldier would be our fourth great uncle.
3: That's the news they got from Allison Peacock, president of FHD Forensics. Her company matches DNA with historical genealogy records to identify unknown human remains. Peacock says, to the best of her knowledge, Private Pumphrey is the oldest John Doe ever identified with genetic genealogy. She says she and her team were blown away by the 20,000 or so matches for living relatives.
5: We really assumed that with the genetic distance between the living people and the person that died, there's so many extra generations in there. We weren't sure there was going to be enough DNA relatedness left to measure.
3: Military historian Rick Wise says Pumphrey was there at many of the toughest moments for General George Washington's army. He fought on battlefields in Pennsylvania and New Jersey, and he wintered at Valley Forge in Morristown. But the Battle of Camden was one of the biggest American defeats of the war. It was there that Pumphrey and his brothers-in-arms made their final stand.
6: The oldest man in that grave was somewhere in his 30s or 40s, probably their non-commissioned officer who held them, and they died for each other.
3: Private Pumphrey was one of America's earliest unknown soldiers. Now, thanks to modern DNA technology, we know a little bit more about how he lived and died. Scott Newman, NPR News.
22: Philadelphia is home to a unique wedding custom that most people outside of the city haven't heard of. Reporter Justin Cramon takes us to the largely Italian-American neighborhood of Packer Park.
25: Every few weeks in the warmer seasons, streets are closed here, not for festivals or bike races, but a particular tradition with over a century of history, the South Philly Serenade. The week before a wedding, the groom-to-be will sing to his bride in front of her parents' home. And these parties have gotten

0: It's a neighborhood steeped in tradition. Houses often passed down through families. Everyone knows each other. Singer Vito Lombardo warms up the crowd. Melillo's dad was a police captain. He died in 2020 of COVID. And at her childhood home, her mom, Kimberly Melillo, is remembering when he did their serenade around 35 years ago.
1: I had a mandolin player, an accordion player, and the man just sang, and my husband sang.
0: So this family ritual has particular importance.
1: You need this. You need people to see each other under good circumstances.
0: But there's an issue with the circumstances today.
1: The weather is terrible. It did me dirty.
0: It's pouring, so she's tented the whole street. Outside, under that tent, the bride, Dominique Melillo, says she expects Kristen to pull off the song. But
2: if he fails, that's it.
0: Soon the DJ, John Luciano, a serenade veteran known to everyone here as Johnny Luch, starts playing the music in his set.
3: We stood and talked like this before.
0: Melillo and Kristen enjoy a dance together, and then it's time.
4: All right, guys. The reason why we're here. Will you ring?
0: Melillo sits on a chair, and Kristen takes the microphone, facing her in front of a crowd of around 100 people.
5: Thanks for being here.
0: Looks a little anxious. And then the music begins. And Kristen, well, he starts singing.
5: You make me feel so young. You make me feel so spring has sprung.
0: And he's really good.
6: Honestly, as soon as DJ Johnny Luch handed me the mic, I was like, all right, like, this is cool.
2: I could tell that he was nervous, but then he kind of got comfortable because he stopped looking at me.
0: Before long, he's singing the final notes. For Melillo, it feels good to be in her community this way.
2: It's like comforting to know that this same thing has been happening despite anything else that's going on. It's like everyone gets to just have a good time.
0: Afterward, Kristen says he was grateful to be let into his future wife's tradition.
6: She helps me enjoy life. And in that moment, singing up there, I was like, man, like she's doing it again.
0: Despite the rainy weather, Melillo says it all came together.
2: It's just perfect. I couldn't have asked for a better serenade.
0: For NPR News, I'm Justin Cramon in Philadelphia.
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2: And you're listening to All Things Considered here on KOSU. Good afternoon, I'm Ryan LaCroix. Taking just a couple minutes here between segments of All Things Considered, you're not missing any part of the program, but I want to remind you that this is our summer membership drive. It's the first day of our summer membership drive. 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
2: 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I'm Juana Summers.
3: And I'm Scott Detrow. Game 3 of the 2001 World Series took place at Yankee Stadium.
4: For tonight's ceremonial first pitch, and please welcome the President of the United States.
3: It was still just weeks after the 9/11 terror attacks. The World Trade Center ruins were still smoldering.
4: Thank you, Mr. President.
3: And as President George W. Bush confidently strode to the top of the mound wearing an FDNY quarter zip to throw out the first pitch, the New York crowd unleashed a loud, cathartic roar. That's all to say, American politicians have long hitched their wagons to major sporting events and tried to harness them into a bigger cultural moment, or maybe just a way to better relate to voters. Though it has felt like a lot recently, especially as President Trump has made his presence felt in soccer, in basketball, and of course with that UFC fight on the White House lawn. One person who thinks a lot about the politics of sports is University of Richmond political scientist Dan Palazzolo. Dan, welcome.
5: Thanks for having me, Scott.
3: So let's start with something that I think we can all agree was a lot different than that 9/11 moment that we just heard, and that is the UFC fight on the White House lawn that took place on President Trump's birthday, just ahead of the 250th anniversary of the country. What was your reaction to watching that, to seeing that play out?
5: This was a case, I think, where the president is celebrating his birthday, so it's a personal moment, doing something that he enjoys, but doing something that actually turned out to be somewhat divisive, mm-hmm. especially when Josh Hokit made his remarks about Michelle Obama. Mm-hmm. But even more of that, the kind of spectacle, he's clearly playing to his base if there was a political intention at all. And it was quite spectacular by comparison.
3: What are other high-profile moments of presidents and sports that come to mind in between that Bush 9/11 moment we heard and what Trump's been doing?
5: Yeah. You know, the first real big example is President Taft throwing out the first pitch of a baseball game in 1910. I think that started it all. We think of like President Obama wanting to predict the outcome of March Madness and engaging in that sort of event. We also think of moments where presidents invite teams to the White House, which traditionally has been a unifying moment, but even in the case of President Trump, has been divisive as well.
3: A lot of NBA teams in particular have said they're just not going to come and meet him. What do you think makes the kind of political sports marriage most successful? Because I think at the same time that we have seen Trump at the UFC, intertwined in the World Cup, going to the NBA Finals, we also got this high-profile example of New York City's Mayor Zoran Mamdani cheering on the Knicks, but also from the point of view of, like, it seemed to be that he was, like, being a Knicks fan more than he was being a mayor trying to glom onto it.
5: You know, look, that we're looking at really kind of like the perfect moment for a politician to be a part of a celebration like that. Yeah. And the fact that he was and has been a Knicks fan and a Mets fan and just a fan in general, I think made it easier for him to be part of that event. Whether and how he can leverage that into some kind of more political gain is hard to imagine. But he, you know, you're seeing there, and you see it with Trump too. You know, he enjoys sports, and so some of it is that personal enjoyment of the sport, and part of it is, and you know, the context which he took advantage of.
3: What else do you think Trump is trying to do? Because there's clearly a I like sports and like big events aspect, but mm-hmm. there also seems to be a clear political strategy in continually attaching himself to big sports moments.
5: Yeah, I mean, I think that's right, and I think in the case of the UFC, the political angle was clearly at the base itself. Again, briefly to compare, I mean, George Bush had a 90% approval rating when he threw that pitch at the beginning of that game at Yankee Stadium. Right now, Donald Trump's as low as it's ever been. We're in the midterms.
3: Yeah.
5: And this is one out of many, many things that the White House is going to have to do between now and Election Day to strengthen the Republicans' chances in the House and Senate elections.
3: That is Dan Palazzolo with the University of Richmond. Thank you so much for talking to us.
5: Enjoyed it. Take care.
6: The Ebola outbreak in the Democratic Republic of Congo has hit a part of the world famous for its gorilla population. Gorillas are, in fact, very susceptible to the lethal virus. While the Ebola response is firmly focused on helping the human population, there are also efforts to protect the other primates. NPR's Gabriella Emanuel reports.
7: Mountain gorillas only live in the corner of the world where the DRC meets Uganda and Rwanda. That's the same general area as the Ebola outbreak. In the 1980s, there were only a couple hundred mountain gorillas left in the world. Now there are well over 1,000, says Don Zimmerman, a wildlife veterinarian at Yale University and the Smithsonian Institution.
8: The mountain gorillas are arguably one of the most successful conservation stories of the last century.
7: But she says one virus could turn this success into a tragedy. She published a study in the journal Nature a few years ago.
8: We modeled if Ebola entered that population from just a single infected individual, that fewer than 20% would be expected to survive past 100 days.
7: This is based on data from the early 2000s when Ebola hit the Western lowland gorillas. Death rates reached as high as 98%, and the world's gorilla population was reduced by about a third. Zimmerman says the impact is long-lasting since the reproduction rate is pretty slow and the population isn't that big.
8: Populations likely don't recover for decades, and genetically, they are impacted for centuries. It is mind-blowing, and that's why there's so much concern about it getting into the population.
7: While gorillas might get Ebola from bats in the area, it's believed the virus can also jump between gorilla and human populations when they come into contact with one another. Ebola vaccines are thought to work well on gorillas. After all, they were tested on non-human primates before being approved for people. But for the current strain of Ebola circulating, there's no vaccine. That's one reason Emmanuel Demiraud says it's lucky the epicenter of the Ebola outbreak right now isn't too close to the mountain gorilla population. Demiraud heads Virunga National Park in the DRC. The park spans almost 200 miles top to bottom. The outbreak is mostly in the north, and the gorillas are in the south. He has a team of about 200 park rangers near the gorillas.
9: The job of those rangers is to ensure that there isn't any contact.
7: That work is made easier because there's currently no tourism allowed due to the ongoing violent conflict and the outbreak.
9: There is some level of poaching going on in that area, but the risk is relatively limited.
7: That's why the park's main Ebola response is to build screening posts and check all travelers for signs of Ebola. The goal is that the park can act as a natural buffer that contains the virus. Demiraud says the primary concern and the best way to protect the primates right now is to stop Ebola from spreading further among people. Gabriella Emanuel, NPR News.

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4: No one can do everything, but everyone can do something. 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
1: 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I'm Ryan LaCroix in our Oklahoma City studios. Robbie Korth, Mary and Todd here with me as well. We've been with you throughout this this afternoon. We'll be with you for the next 30 minutes as well. Reminding you that not only is it an important time to give to KOSU, there's matching money right now, by the way, thanks to the Kirkpatrick Foundation, but you are integral to the success of this station. When you give to KOSU, you power everything that you hear from the local journalism that you hear from our reporters here on the ground, whether that's on education or agriculture or indigenous affairs, to the national reporters that you hear on NPR, the shows that you love, whether it's All Things Considered or Marketplace or Fresh Air, that keep you company throughout the day, keep you informed of what's happening in the world around you, and maybe teach you something new that you didn't know. 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
5: We have a couple people to thank who donated earlier today. 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

0: Maybe you don't want to talk to somebody on the phone. 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
3: 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I'm Scott Detrow.
4: And I'm Juana Summers. A federal judge has ruled the Trump administration violated the law when it combined Americans' personal data to create a tool to verify voters' citizenship. That data tool is a key part of President Trump's plan to exert more control over voting. Tens of millions of voters have had their data run through it already, but under the court's ruling, the tool can't be used anymore. Joining me now to talk about it is NPR's Jude Joffe Block. Hi there.
5: Hi there.
4: Jude, you and our colleagues Miles Parks broke the story a year ago that the Trump administration was developing this system. So could you just start by reminding us about what this tool does and why it's controversial?
5: Yeah. So last year, the Trump administration made massive changes to an existing Department of Homeland Security data system known as SAVE that's long been used to check the immigration status of foreign-born people in the country. And the this overhaul linked Social Security data to SAVE and included all Americans' data in the system for the first time. And the administration's goal was to create a tool that could find potential non-citizens or deceased individuals on voter rolls. But it raised huge privacy concerns about whether Americans' data could be used in this way and if the results would be accurate.
4: So how has the system been used so far?
5: Well, several states have run their entire voter list through the updated SAVE tool in an effort to identify non-citizens. As of April, some 60 million voters have been run through. Trump, of course, has made cracking down on non-citizens who vote in federal races a priority, though past audits have found this issue happens very rarely, and these SAVE checks so far have confirmed the numbers are really low. But the SAVE checks have also not been perfect. Some people who are U.S. citizens were flagged as potential non-citizens.
4: And what happened to the U.S. citizens who were flagged by this system?
5: Well, back in December, we reported on a Texas voter named Anthony Nell. He was born in South Africa. He acquired American citizenship as a teenager when his parents naturalized, and he'd voted for years. But after Texas ran all its voters through SAVE, Nell was flagged and got a letter in the mail telling him to prove his citizenship. He missed the deadline and was removed from the rolls. And after we reported his story, he filed a declaration in this lawsuit about his experience. And so I checked in with him yesterday after the ruling came out, and he called the judge's order a step in the right direction. He also had renewed his passport and showed it to county election officials and got back on the rolls a few months ago. And those are extra steps that voting advocates say unfairly burdened him. But after going through that, Nell said he plans to vote as much as he can from now on, no matter how small the election.
6: You know, anyone that hears of my story and my situation should not take their right to vote for granted. They should utilize that right to vote.
5: And Judge Sparkle Suknanan's ruling yesterday.

0: Day mentioned save errors that could disenfranchise voters.
1: What else did her ruling say?
0: Well, she didn't hold back. She wrote the government, quote, knowingly trampled on the privacy rights of American citizens in a manner that threatens the sacred right to vote. She found federal agencies violated the law and didn't have authority to use Americans' data in this way. And this ruling is a blow to various Trump administration voting efforts. For example, the Department of Justice has been trying to compel states to turn over their voter lists, in part so the list could be run through the updated version of SAVE, which now can't be used. And the government can appeal this ruling. The Department of Justice sent a statement suggesting it would, saying it will, quote, continue to aggressively defend President Trump's immigration enforcement agenda and DHS's use of the SAVE system to verify citizenship.
1: That's NPR's Jude Joffe Block. Thanks so much.
0: Thank you.
2: Four Senate Republicans joined with Democrats today to narrowly advance a war powers resolution to end U.S. hostilities with Iran. We'll hear more on the vote elsewhere in the program. It is just the latest example of tension between President Trump and Senate Republicans. And as NPR congressional reporter Sam Greenglass explains, some lawmakers fear the conflict risks derailing their shared agenda.
3: Senate Majority Leader John Thune thought he had a plan. Trump wanted a partisan attack dog as acting director of national intelligence. Democrats and some Republicans were appalled by his pick, Bill Pulte, and threatened to hold up renewing a key spy tool until he was yanked. Thune pressed Trump for a more palatable permanent director so the Senate could confirm him before Pulte took the reins.
4: The confirmation hearing will happen tomorrow in the Intelligence Committee. We will take him up as soon as we can.
3: That was Thune last Wednesday night on Fox News. Then, in a 4 a.m. post, Trump blew up that plan, writing he wouldn't sign legislation to reauthorize the spy tool without the Save America Act, the strict voter ID law he wants. Republican Senator Lisa Murkowski of Alaska compared Trump's swerve to a moose startling a pack of sled dogs.
5: So if some big distraction, like a moose, comes through these trees, and you got half the team going over here and half the team going over here, it is chaos. And then what that musher has to do is he's got to stop and spend all of his time untangling this mess.
3: Thune has been untangling a lot of mess lately as Trump tries to strong-arm or sidestep Congress. A last-ditch effort by Trump to pass the Save America Act nearly derailed a vote on one of Trump's other top priorities, funding for immigration enforcement. And Trump's support for a fund that could have compensated January 6 rioters resulted in that key spy tool lapsing in the first place.
6: He's got two speeds, uninterested in the speed a lot, and on the things that are important to him, he moves at the speed of light.
3: That's Republican Senator John Kennedy of Louisiana, who talks to Trump regularly. Thune, though, is often in the position of having to give the president a reality check. He's been clear there aren't enough votes to pass the Save America Act, it's failed several times already, or to dismantle the filibuster to muscle it through, as Trump's demanding. Even after this latest clash, Trump wrote that anyone who supports the filibuster is a fool. Kennedy says Trump's friction with the majority leader isn't personal.
6: If you don't like John Thune, you don't like golden retrievers.
3: Most Senate Republicans agree with Thune, except a few like Utah Senator Mike Lee, who says the Save America Act can pass. Former GOP Senator Saxby Chambliss of Georgia says his old pal Thune is just right for this moment. Sure, Thune's no hammer like some of his predecessors, Chambliss says, but he's level-headed, and his defense of the filibuster is about preserving the Senate's consensus-driven nature.
7: He feels very strongly that the institution of the United States Senate matters, and we get the best pieces of legislation when you have input by Republican and Democrat.
3: Chambliss says Thune knows the difficult position he's in.
7: He used to be a guy who would roll with every punch. Right now, every time he twitches, I can see anxiety, but thank goodness he's there.
3: Trump says without the Save America Act, the Republican Party will never win another election. But the president himself has complicated his party's majority in 2026 by helping push out incumbents he says haven't been loyal enough. And some Republicans see Trump's fixation on the 2020 election imperiling an agenda that could help Republicans this fall. I asked Thune recently if he shares that fear.
4: I think our path to keeping the majority in the Senate is going to be focused on the issues that the American people are most concerned about. And those tend to be kitchen table, pocketbook issues. Is my community safe? Is my country safe?
3: But is it harder to focus on that now, I asked. I'm doing my best to stay focused, Thune shot back as he disappeared into his office. Sam Greenglass, NPR News, Washington.
1: You're listening to All Things Considered from NPR News. Voters in one of the country's most competitive congressional districts choose the candidates they want to see in November today. New York 17th and the Hudson River Valley is a top Democratic target as the party tries to retake the House. Five Democrats are vying for the chance to take on Republican incumbent Mike Lawler. Reporter Steve Kastenbaum spoke with voters.
8: The majestic river that cuts through this swing district and the surrounding green bluffs are the bucolic backdrop for an election that factors into who will control Congress after the midterms. At Riverfront Park in Peekskill, a small working-class city around an hour north of Manhattan, 74-year-old retiree Mike Callahan said affordability is top of mind here.
9: It's really crazy, the gas prices now and the food prices. I just went to the store before I came to walk, and, I can afford it, but I know that so many people can't afford it, and everybody is really hurting.
8: A few blocks away in downtown Peekskill, 23-year-old Kelsey Chavone, 50 years younger than Callahan, landed on the same concern.
10: It's increasingly expensive to live, so definitely affordability is a huge factor. Definitely want to see more affordable housing.
8: Democrats see this race as one of their best shots at flipping a House seat held by a Republican, Congressman Mike Lawler. The two Democratic candidates leading in the primary polls, Army combat veteran Kate Conley and Rockland County legislator Beth Davidson, are both focused on voters like Callahan and Chavone, who worry whether they'll be able to keep living here.
10: It's definitely scary, especially being a younger person, because I do see my future being in New York, but especially Westchester County, and I don't want that to be kind of taken away from me.
8: Commuters who ride trains into New York City every day make up a large portion of this three-county district. They've elected Lawler twice. It's one of just three House districts in the country held by a Republican that former Vice President Kamala Harris carried in 2024. Democrats outnumber Republicans here by tens of thousands, but more than a quarter of registered voters are unaffiliated, independents who may hold the key to victory in November.
11: Thank you very much.
8: Congressman Lawler tells constituents he's a moderate Republican, that he isn't beholden to MAGA. Still, he votes with President Trump on nearly every major bill. Last month, President Trump came to Rockland County to rally for him in person. The area is home to a large Orthodox Jewish community that supports the incumbent.
12: And he's really become a friend of mine. He's a warrior. He's a warrior who fights like hell. And he fights really for you. That's what he's doing. And Mike Lawler, Congressman, come on.
8: Democratic Party strategists caution against making this race about the president. On Main Street in Nyack, where pride flags hang in storefront windows, Stacey Jackson said there's no avoiding it.
13: For me, I think the biggest thing would be to just get out of Trump's umbrella. Mike Lawler is in it. He's the epitome of people who claim to not be MAGA but are MAGA.
8: Andrew Jewell, also in Nyack, said the issues matter less to him than the math.
14: Which of those candidates, because they're all pretty similar on the issues, which of those candidates is going to stand the best chance of defeating Mike Lawler?
8: Apart from affordability, this district holds a wide range of views on a variety of topics, including the Iran war and Israel-Gaza. Whoever wins this primary will face a Republican incumbent in an area where Trump's approval rating has been sinking. For NPR News, I'm Steve Kastenbaum in New York's Hudson River Valley.
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16: This is Oklahoma News from KOSU. I'm Sarah Lisi.
11: Wildlife officials in Oklahoma are concerned about the state's declining turkey population. But as KOSU's Anna Pope reports, there are ways to help boost turkey numbers.
16: After trekking 6 fields, all at different stages of a prescribed burn treatment plan in the Lexington Wildlife Management Area, conservationists set a section of land on fire. Mark Turner is an OSU Wildlife Extension specialist. He says fire is the best tool for creating a desirable turkey habitat.
17: There's a lot of good that can come from burning areas, specifically improving deer forage availability, improving the structure of the vegetation, the cover for nesting and brood rearing for turkeys.
16: The state's wildlife department estimates there are about 140,000 wild turkeys in the state, and the number is declining. At its core, the lack of habitat is the main reason. In Lexington, I'm Anna Pope.
11: Congress is pressing 15 universities and museums to repatriate indigenous remains and items to comply with federal law. KOSU's Thomas Pablo reports the University of Oklahoma is one of them.
18: U.S. Senator Brian Schatz is the vice chair of the U.S. Senate Committee on Indian Affairs. He sent letters to institutions earlier this month asking for updates on NAGPRA compliance. NAGPRA stands for Native American Graves Protection and Repatriation Act. It was adopted by Congress in 1990 to require museums and other organizations receiving federal funding to repatriate indigenous remains to their respective parties or tribes. One of Schatz's letters was addressed to University of Oklahoma President Joseph Harris Jr. In it, Schatz asks for thousands of items to be repatriated. Schatz's letters follow additional NAGPRA regulations made by Congress to expedite repatriation. In Oklahoma City, I'm Thomas Pablo.
15: And I'm Ryan LaCroix in our Oklahoma City studios. 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Myriad Todd, Robbie Korth here with me. Myriad, we get these matching periods here and there during our membership drives, and to have this money during the summer fundraiser is just really big for us.
19: That's right, Ryan. This summer fundraiser is one of the most important fundraisers of the year because we are wrapping up our budget year, which ends on June 30th, and we will start another one on July 1st. And so the Kirkpatrick Foundation has said, hey, we want to help you guys raise the money you need to wrap up this the summer fundraiser. 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
21: In Los Angeles, I'm Kai Rizdal. It is Tuesday. Today, this one is the 23rd of June. Good as it always is to have you along, everybody. We're going to go macro and micro in our approach to the economic news of the day today, global and local, if you will. We learned this morning, courtesy of S&P Global's Purchasing Managers Index, that's PMI in the vernacular, that growth in both services and manufacturing in this economy picked up in June. Take a look around at other major developed economies, though, and it is a whole different ballgame. In the Eurozone overall, business activity contracted for the third straight month, albeit just slightly. Also, though, some of Europe's biggest economies were some of the weakest. Germany's PMI had a 1.5-year low. France clawed its way back from a bit more than a 2-year low. So, Marketplace's Mitchell Hartman explains the good news and the bad news.
22: Seems like we've got another demonstration here of U.S. economic exceptionalism.
23: Yet again, the United States continues to post pretty robust growth amid all the global turbulence and uncertainty.
22: Ishwar Prasad teaches economics and trade policy at Cornell.
23: For the rest of the world, it's not this pretty a picture.
22: And the U.S. is a major spoiler of that picture because of oil and supply chain disruptions caused by the war on Iran. Prasad says Japan, the EU, the U.K.
23: All of them are dealing with a significant uptick in inflation. This has put a damper on what was already a pretty soggy set of economic prospects.
22: The dampest is the United Kingdom, says Jennifer Lee at BMO Capital Markets.
24: For the UK, it's almost like when it rains, it pours. Composite PMI, 14-month low. Now they're dealing with yet another new prime minister. The unstable political environment is unsettling for businesses.
22: There is a silver lining in the recent PMI data, says Gary Schlossberg at the Wells Fargo Investment Institute. While business activity is still contracting in many developed economies, it's doing so less than in May.
3: The slowdown is decelerating. A lot of that has to do with the fact that there's a little bit less concern about the situation in the Gulf. The two sides are talking.
22: And crucially, global oil prices have fallen to within about $10 of their pre-war level. This month's PMI reports indicate that other input prices paid by businesses have now peaked and are heading down again. I'm Mitchell Hartman for Marketplace.
4: All right, Mitchell had the global. Marketplace's Elizabeth Trovall has the local.
5: Initial June data from S&P Global showed a strong performance in U.S. manufacturing output, according to economist Chris Williamson.
6: I mean, this is a real growth spurt we're seeing.
5: But that growth isn't necessarily happening for the right reasons.
6: There is some worrying signs here. Since the outbreak of the war, there's been an increase in buying, not just to meet production needs, but to build some safety stocks. So precautionary stock building ahead of potential further supply problems or further price rises.
5: Aaron McLaughlin with the Conference Board also has a hunch manufacturers are stockpiling. That's because
7: what we're not seeing is a strengthening of employment in that sector. And we're also not seeing really increased in demand at the consumer level.
5: And it's not just the war that has companies nervous.
7: Looking forward, there's uncertainty about what the tariff rate may be.
5: And if we zoom in on manufacturers in Maryland, the Carolinas, and Virginia, Jason Kosakow with the Richmond Fed says
25: prices that firms are experiencing have continued to increase due to the conflict in Iran and also additional tariffs.
5: Though he says overall, manufacturers there are optimistic.
25: Firms are very bullish about the next 6 months.
5: And in the Midwest, Tom Wallstrom with the Chicago Fed says manufacturers there are reporting above average growth.
26: Defense is a strong sector. The other strong sector is products for data centers.
5: Things like semiconductors and building materials. I'm Elizabeth Trovall for Marketplace.
4: Wall Street today, let's just say the bloom appears to be coming off the AI rose. It started in Asia overnight, worked its way all around the world to the corner of Wall Street and Broad in Lower Manhattan. We will have the details when we do the numbers.

0: We took this program over to the UK in 2019, naively thinking that the deadline in March of that year to finally take the UK out of the European Union was actually going to hold. Well, shame on us, because it wasn't until almost a year after that that the original vote on Brexit 10 years ago today was a done deal. All of that is a very long way to say that on that 2019 trip, I met Sam Wallace. She's the owner of a stall in London's Borough Market where she and her husband sell honey. It's called From Field and Flower. And given the anniversary and all of the British news this week, we figured we had to get her back on the phone. Sam Wallace, it's so good to talk to you again.
1: Hi, how are you?
0: I'm well. But look, you're the one with all the news going on over there, the whole Prime Minister thing. And oh, by the way, 10 years of Brexit. Holy cow.
1: Yes, I know. It's been quite the morning. I mean, it's been quite a few months. I guess if you're following the news from over there about over here, frankly, it just feels very messy. And how can I say bittersweet, although probably a bit more bitter about the Brexit anniversary or the kind of timings at the same time. It just feels, yes, like it's been a chaotic 10 years. From my perspective as a little business owner, definitely.
0: Let's talk then about you as the little business owner. First of all, as I always do, how is business at the honey stall there in Borough Market?
1: Do you know what? It is pretty good. I really cannot complain. But again, you know, you're always nervous about the future. You're always worried that the good thing won't last. We had a good Q1, I have to say, a good Q1, given that there was already, you know, quite a lot of kind of turmoil and there's cost of living crisis still going on in the background. Yeah. But Q2 at the moment, I have to say, is very up and down, which is exciting, if I can put it that way.
0: Exciting is an interesting choice. Why is Q2 up and down?
1: I'm not sure, other than to say, I think, so global events, obviously with events in Iran, it's cost of fuel and travel. We have a lot of European visitors. So, you know, if you're a family from, say, Barcelona, I don't know if it's even feasible economically anymore to come to London. London's already an expensive city to be in. It has always been thus. But, you know, with the current kind of exchange rates and with the cost of travel, the cost of staying places and being in places. And so I think that, and then I think more locally here in the UK, we've got all of that going on, but then we have this political turmoil with the Prime Minister and the governing party and economics and the way forward for the country, which I think makes people very nervous. You know, it just makes people not want to necessarily spend money.
0: Can we talk for a second about the actual product that you sell? You have been, for most of the time I've been talking to you, wildflower honey, a lot of it from Europe. And Brexit obviously was a huge wrench in those works. Here we are 10 years on. You've adapted somewhat, but you know, how much of a crimp in your style is it still?
1: I mean, the costs are pretty hefty. I mean, I think if we're going back 10 years ago, and of course, all costs rise over time, you know, transport. So what we pay to freight across Europe, these pallets of honey, it, you know, used to cost us something like, I think it was £190 prior to Brexit. And that was it. And you just needed an invoice. So you just needed one piece of paper. Now, I think our transport at last glance was £380. And then we have all the extra paperwork, the red tape. So this is a whole new language and stress level because we're, of course, not in control. It'll be no surprise to you, but we really hate being out of control.
0: Yeah, totally. I get it. For those doing the math at home, it's about what? About $1.30 to the pound if you want to do all those calculations.
1: Yes.
0: I should have probably started with this, but I'll end with it anyway. So 10 years ago, 23rd of June, 2016, do you remember your initial reaction when you heard about the Brexit vote and which way it had gone?
1: Oh, I think utter shock and dismay. I mean, real dismay. I come from European roots. You know, my dad's side of the family will come from Europe, some of them in the Second World War. And so I've always been brought up as European, you know, British, absolutely. You know, then, frankly, English and a Londoner, a very important part of the identity. And in London, nobody really cares where you're from. You are a Londoner. I just felt a real wrench. I felt very sad and a real shame that it had been allowed to come to that, because I, you know, the people that voted, they voted how they voted, and that's fine. But we should not have had that vote. It just was wrong, I think.
0: Yeah. If you happen to find yourself in London, go to the Borough Market and find the stall. where Sam Wallace works and owns. It's called From Field and Flower. Sam, thank you so much. It's always so good to talk to you.
1: Oh, it's an utter pleasure, Kai. Have a lovely day.
0: You too.

0: This will come as small solace, but inflation doesn't play favorites. Too much money chasing too little of almost anything, and price levels are going to go up. And housing is not immune. There's a new report from Zillow showing the number of cities where a typical starter home, typical in air quotes there, the number of cities where that home is worth $1 million or more is at an all-time high of 242 cities, tripling since the before times. For the record, Zillow defines a starter home as being in the lowest third of home values in any given region. But one person's definition, here's Marketplace's Kristen Schwab.
1: Identifying what a starter home is these days is tricky because the definition is changing so much that Susan Wachter, a professor of real estate at Wharton, won't offer a definition.
2: So I think I'll pass on that one and we'll just let it be.
1: Entry-level homes are different depending on where someone lives. There's no unifying square footage. But Wachter says the price first-time buyers pay is outpacing the overall cost of housing.
2: It's an outcome of the general economic trends that explain why housing prices have gone up overall. Start with land prices.
1: And materials, labor, and appliances, they've all gotten more expensive. So builders are building bigger and fancier for better margins. But it's not just the market that's changed. Buyers have changed, too. Jessica Louts, deputy chief economist at the National Association of Realtors, says new home buyers used to buy condos.
3: We are increasingly seeing first-time home buyers look to the suburbs, look to a single-family home, because the age of them purchasing their first home is 10 years older.
1: Louts says people are buying later, yes, because housing is harder to afford, but also because marriage and family formation are happening later. By the time people are ready and able to buy, they want something they can grow into.
3: The typical first-time home buyer is expecting to live in that home for 15 years.
1: That's twice as long as the historical average. Also, elevated home prices and mortgage rates are making people stay put. That's the case for Joel Berner, a senior economist at Realtor.com in Austin.
4: We bought a small starter home and we're feeling like we're going to be there longer than we intended, just because of the way the market works right now.
1: He says the market needs more smaller starter homes, but it also just needs more homes, period.
4: And so even for the people who might leave a starter home, they don't have a lot of options themselves. So it's kind of this backup, this traffic jam.
1: Berner says, according to Realtor.com's estimate, the U.S. is short about 4 million homes. I'm Kristen Schwab for Marketplace.

0: Coming up.
1: We paid just over $100,000 for it in 1983.
0: Wait until you hear the rate on that mortgage, though, gang. First, though, let's do the numbers. Well, this one's the Wawa's for the NASDAQ. Hold on to your hats. The NASDAQ down 579 points today, 2.2%, 25,585. The Dow slipped 45 points, about a 10%, 51,666. Uh-oh. S&P 500 down 107 points, 1.4%, 73,065. Carnival reported earnings today, beating estimates, but full-year guidance was disappointing. Thus, Carnival drooped 4.9% on the day. Royal Caribbean, or Royal Caribbean, I don't know, take your pick. Leads the category, by the way, by market capitalization, up less than 0.1%. Happy birthday to Reddit, the site which bills itself as the front page of the internet, founded on this day in 2005. Reddit is, according to the data insights company SimilarWeb, it is the sixth most visited website globally, publicly traded as of 2024, down 2.8% on the day. 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
0: This is Marketplace. I'm Kai Rizdahl. We're going to do a little pop quiz on the way to this next story. What do the International Energy Agency, the original 55-mile-an-hour speed limit, the Strategic Petroleum Reserve, and fuel economy standards all have in common? I would give you a little bit more time, but the show's only half an hour, so I'm going to tell you the answer, last chance here, is the 1973 Arab oil embargo. And one cannot help but imagine that that energy shock might have some lessons for today's. So we've called Meg Jacobs. She's a professor of history at Princeton. Also, as it happens, the author of Panic at the Pump. It's all about the oil crises of the 1970s. Professor Jacobs, welcome to the program. It's good to have you on.
5: Nice to be here. Thank you.
0: Do me a little compare and contrast here, would you, with an eye toward economic power. 1973 versus today. Oil, embargoes, Strait of Hormuz, all of that.
5: It's a good comparison. 73, 26. 26 doesn't necessarily have the same ring yet, but it might because...
0: I feel great now.
5: Yeah, right. Because it might because 1973, the moment of the Arab oil embargo, is remembered, and rightfully so, is this big turning point, certainly in American history and also in global economic history. And that's the moment when Americans, writ large, discovered that they were not as powerful as they thought that they were.
0: And also, and you know, this is based on things you've said and said on this program, Kissinger and Nixon in 73 misjudged Arab economic power the same way it seems that President Trump is misjudging Iran today.
5: I think that that's fair. As late as September, and the embargo started in October, as late as September, Richard Nixon was on the record saying that the oil producers in the Middle East would never use the quote-unquote oil weapon because oil in the ground wasn't worth anything to them. And lo and behold, that's exactly what they did in an effort to reshape American politics in the region.
0: For those who don't remember 73, 74, 75 and the economic after effects and what it felt like in this country, what did it feel like when we as Americans discovered we didn't have all that economic power you were talking about?
5: It came as a tremendous shock. I mean, you know, we were a very celebrated producer of oil. Mm. No country was more identified with the open road than the United States. And very few Americans knew that we had become increasingly dependent on oil imports from abroad. So to overnight have this supply disrupted came as a really big shock, and the shock itself then manifested itself into a panic. And you have to be of a certain age, which I am, and I'm guessing you are too.
0: You and me both. Yeah.
5: To remember that the panic really was everywhere because you saw lines at the pump working their way all around the country as people feared that they would not have access to oil and as they also saw the price of oil quadruple in a very short period of time.
0: Okay, so look, with the understanding that you are an historian and not a fortune teller, what lessons do you anticipate? You know, Americans have a tough time learning lessons, but let's give us the benefit of the doubt. What lessons might we learn from this particular episode?
5: Well, I mean, you know, we learned that Iran is prepared to close down the strait, something that I think the president did not necessarily anticipate, although he had been warned that that was one of the dangers. And what might not make, quote unquote, economic sense for various reasons, the Iranians determine makes political and military sense for them, and possibly now even economic sense too, as we see Trump reversing sanctions. The question of lessons to be learned, you know, you just said we're not very good at learning lessons. 73 is a long time ago. The main goal in the 1970s was independence. The United States should not be dependent on any foreign country for its oil. And even as we are independent, really, in terms of our oil, we are still vulnerable. So in terms of lessons learned or really not learned, the question is, why are we still so dependent on oil? And basically, until that changes, I think we're going to see this ongoing vulnerability.
0: Meg Jacobs at Princeton. Professor Jacobs, thanks for your time, ma'am. I appreciate it.
5: Thanks so much.

0: 37 million people sounds like a lot. It is a lot in absolute terms. Works out to about 11% of the U.S. population. That's how many people, this is from the Census Bureau, by the way, moved in 2024. That, though, is a record low, down from 14% just a decade ago. There are lots of reasons for that, of course, many of which we cover on the regular here. High prices, high mortgage rates, low supply of housing among them. In the end, though, home isn't just about where you move. It's also about where you stay. Here's this latest installment of our series, Adventures in Housing.
1: My name is Lewis Chen.
2: My name is Carol Jean Smith.
1: We live in Watertown, Massachusetts.
2: In a house that we've lived in for 43 years.
1: It's a two-family house with two units side by side. I would say we looked at a lot of single-family houses out in the suburbs, and between the commute and the price, we just didn't find anything that we liked.
2: It doesn't look like any of the two-family houses that you imagine, because it was built on a little here and raised a little there, and a little this thing was put on and that thing was put on, and so it has a very irregular shape, and it was not in very good condition.
1: It was habitable when we moved in.
2: But at the same time, there were ceilings that were full of cracks, and one of them completely fell down. We had a lot of that kind of thing that we had to deal with.
1: So, yes, the income that we could gain by renting the other side was definitely a factor in making it affordable for us. We paid just over $100,000 for it in 1983, and it was a 30-year fixed mortgage at 12%. We thought that was good because mortgage rates had recently been 18%.
2: We refinanced several times.
1: We have a little less than 2 years to go on what will hopefully be our last mortgage. There was a point in time when my manager told me that my job was moving to somewhere out west, and I had a choice. I could either move with the job or take the severance package. And I wanted to look, but Carol Jean said to me, "You can go look, but I'm not going with you."
2: I had a job here that I liked, and we had a number of very good, close friends, and it seemed like a lot to give up. We've talked about aging in place, in which case we might expand our lives into the other part of the house that we now rent out and create a new bathroom there so we could live on the first floor and wouldn't need the stairs if we couldn't do them at all. So we have a lot of options in this building.
1: It's done well by us. We've enjoyed our time here.
2: A lot of history, a lot of funny stories. Our daughter loves this house.
1: You have to believe that we probably have less time going forward than we had in the past at this point in our lives, but it's served us well, yes.
0: 12% mortgage. Lewis Chen and Carol Jean Smith in Watertown, Massachusetts for 43 years now. Whether you are looking for that forever home or maybe you're already living in it, share your story with us, would you? 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
0: This final note on the way out today. Saw this on Axios, courtesy of our Friday regular Courtney Brown, for which my personal choice of a headline would have been, "Be careful what you wish for, you just might get it." New research from Stanford, the Bank of England, King's College London, and the University of Nottingham estimates by the end of last year, Brexit had made the UK economy between 6 and 8% smaller than it would have been had the Remain side won. There is a lesson in there somewhere. Jordan Manji, Sunil Maharaj, Janet Wynn, Olga Oxman, and Virginia K. Smith are the digital team. I'm Kai Rizdahl. We will see you tomorrow, everybody. This is APM.
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5: Tensions between President Trump and Senate Republicans are bubbling over.
6: 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And on the things that are important to him, he moves at the speed of light.
5: Now, some Senate Republicans say the president's unpredictable actions risk derailing their shared agenda. 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
9: I think a lot of the judges thought, like, oh, we're a part of immigration. 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Well, we were wrong.
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13: Live from NPR News in Culver City, California, I'm Dwayne Brown. There are election primaries today in Maryland, New York, and Utah as the Republican Party nationally begins to grapple with what it looks like after President Trump leaves office. NPR's Sage Miller reports Utah could provide a roadmap.
14: Utah has a complicated relationship with Trump. In 2016, Utahns gave him the smallest margin of victory out of any Republican state. Chris Karpowitz is a professor of political science at Brigham Young University. He says Republicans have made peace with Trump, but
15: that doesn't mean they necessarily support either his style of politics or some of the policies.
14: Utah's ambivalent response to Trump is affecting the way Republican congressional candidates are campaigning. They aren't leaning on Trump's name or mentioning him much when talking to voters. Instead, the candidates are deploying old campaign strategies from before loyalty to Trump became a litmus test. They're focusing on issues affecting their district. Sage Miller, NPR News, Provo, Utah.
13: Today marks the 10th anniversary of Brexit. That's when Britons decided to exit the European Union. Polls show about two-thirds of those who supported the move now regret it. Here's NPR's Lauren Freyer.
16: The now caretaker Prime Minister, Keir Starmer, has convened his cabinet a day after resigning as leader of the ruling centre-left Labour Party. Nominations open July 9th for his replacement, who would become, without an election, the country's seventh prime minister in just 10 years. The frontrunner is Andy Burnham, the former mayor of Manchester, England. If he runs uncontested, he could take office as soon as the third week in July. But some Labour lawmakers say the process is strengthened by competition and debate. And two other Labour figures, a former armed services minister and Starmer's chief secretary, are said to be mulling a run. Lauren Freyer, NPR News, London.
13: Stocks down across the board on Wall Street today. This is NPR.
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17: This is Oklahoma News from KOSU. I'm Sarah Lisi. Oklahoma City leaders are weeding discriminatory language out of city land records. KOSU's Sabrina Thaler reports it's the newest step in a bigger campaign led by the city's Human Rights Commission.
18: The city council voted last week to redact discriminatory language from 13 plats in Crown Heights, Edgemere Park, and Lincoln Terrace. Plats are documents that map out streets, blocks, and lots across a municipality. Many of these documents date back to the 1920s and 30s and list restrictions that bar members of minority racial groups. Emma Winiski is the compliance officer for the Oklahoma City Human Rights Commission.
11: If we want to move forward, it doesn't mean sort of erasing that history or ignoring that it happened. We believe that it's important to acknowledge that history and then make a statement that that's really not the values that our community stands on moving forward.
18: Technically, housing discrimination is now illegal under federal law, but officials like Winiski say the impacts of historic discrimination can still be felt today.

0: former Cleveland County Sheriff's resignation, Hannah France reports an interim sheriff has been selected.
1: On Monday, Cleveland County Commissioners appointed current Republican State Senator Daryl Weaver as the new county sheriff. Weaver has served in the Oklahoma Senate since 2018. Before his time in the legislature, he led the Oklahoma Bureau of Narcotics and Dangerous Drugs Control. This appointment comes after the former county sheriff, Chris Amason, resigned in April, pleading no contest to committing felony embezzlement while in office. Weaver recently lost his bid to be the Republican nominee for Oklahoma Lieutenant Governor in last week's primary election. He will step down from his role as senator before he is sworn in on July 6th. He will serve the rest of the current term, which is up in 2028. I'm Hannah France.
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4: From New York Times, I'm Michael Barbaro. This is The Daily. Throughout his second term, President Trump has been blocked over and over by federal courts, except, that is, for a little-known court system that oversees immigration. Today, my colleague, Nicholas Nehemas, brings us the inside story of how the president has systematically pressured the judges in that system to carry out his agenda, and speaks with one of those judges about the fallout. It's Tuesday, June 23rd. Nick, welcome to the show.
5: Thanks for having me.
4: Nick, talk for a moment about why in this moment you decided to spend so much time reporting on the judges of the United States immigration court system.
5: Well, I think that when most Americans think about President Trump's immigration crackdown, they picture the images of federal agents being sent into U.S. cities to do mass raids and arrest as many immigrants as possible. And what we found is that while that was sucking up most of the attention, the administration was also engaged in a quieter, much more meticulous overhaul of a hugely consequential part of the immigration system, and that's the immigration court system. That's basically the process that decides an immigrant's fate and can order them removed from the country.
4: Or decide to keep them in the country.
5: Yes, right. And our reporting shows that the Trump administration's strategy, it's essentially turned the courts and immigration judges in particular into their number one tool for achieving mass deportations. So first off, it's really important to understand that immigration courts work completely differently than how we think about, say, criminal courts. If you cross the border illegally and you're detained, whether that's inside the country or at the border, you get a court date. And on that date, you have to show up to immigration court and make the case for why you should be allowed to stay in the country, why you qualify for some sort of legal protection like asylum. And you're not guaranteed a lawyer. So if you can't afford one, you're there on your own, arguing your own case. And who you're arguing against is the federal government, which acts as the prosecutor trying to deport you. And there's no jury. So the person overseeing the whole process, weighing all the evidence and making the final decision about whether someone should be deported or not, is the immigration judge. And what's so unique about this system is that the courts and the judges are not part of the judicial branch. They are part of the executive branch. So although they wear robes, they're called judges, ultimately, they are employees of the executive branch, and they report up to the attorney general and, by extension, up to the president. And that's just a function of how this system was initially

0: initially created in the 80s. And what it also means is that immigration judges have a lot less freedom to make their decisions based just on the law.
1: Because
0: they ultimately have to follow the policy that's being put forward by the administration. So they have to obey immigration laws, yes, but the way they interpret those laws has to follow the administration's policies.
1: Right. You're saying there's a real tension there.
0: Totally. And so that can mean, depending on who's in power, they can interpret the immigration laws more strictly or more generously, more loosely. And previous presidents have exerted a lot of influence over this system. But still, no administration has done what President Trump is doing in imposing his will on the immigration courts. It's really been unprecedented. We talked to dozens of judges, immigration attorneys, administration officials, asylum seekers, reviewed data on millions of cases, and we found that the administration put really systematic pressure on judges to deport more people and do it faster. They have really tried to turn this court into a deportation assembly line. And judges right now are granting asylum in fewer than 10% of cases, which is the lowest it's ever been for the 20 years we could examine data for. And this has completely upended the way judges operate in their courtrooms. Now, unfortunately, the judges can't talk to us on the record because they're employees of the Justice Department. But we did find one judge who, because of her unique situation, was able to speak with us on the record and put her experiences out there. Hi, Holly.
2: Hi.
0: Nice to see you again.
2: Hi, good to see you too.
0: Hi there. Judge Holly DeAndre, and she hears cases at an immigration court in Texas. She is also the president of the National Association of Immigration Judges, which is a labor union that represents these judges, and she was able to speak to us in that capacity.
2: And I'm speaking today in that capacity only, nothing that I...
1: So tell me about this judge and the story that she tells you.
0: So first, she becomes a federal prosecutor on the southwest border and really sees the ugly side of immigration.
2: I investigated smuggling organizations. I prosecuted people for being here illegally.
0: And she is working on the border during the Obama years when thousands of unaccompanied children were showing up and turning themselves over to Border Patrol.
2: And I remember walking into the Border Patrol station one day and seeing Border Patrol sitting there with baby bottles and watching Disney movies with the kids.
0: And she's seeing people both exploit the system and be exploited by it. So basically, she decides that prosecuting cases isn't enough, that she wants to be the one who makes the final decision about who gets to stay and who has to leave the United States.
2: You literally listen to the stories of people from all over the world to determine who will be our neighbors and who is going to be your coworker and who is not going to be able to come to the United States and who is here to harm the United States. You know, it's both there as a national security issue and also something that defines who we are as Americans.
0: And I think she gets that chance in Trump's first term when his Justice Department sees the work she's done prosecuting cases on the border and appoints her to be an immigration judge.
1: And what does she find once she is now inside the system?
0: So she finds a system that's facing just an extraordinary backlog of cases. At that time, there was a huge number of migrants crossing the border and claiming asylum, so many that it really made it difficult for judges to keep up.
2: So, like, for asylum, you have to show that somebody's been persecuted.
0: And on top of that, these cases are not cut and dry. To qualify for asylum under U.S. immigration law, you have to meet a very specific set of criteria.
2: Maybe, like, proof of genocide going on in another country or proof of a country being war-torn. And then, like,
0: and while some of the people coming before these judges meet that criteria, most do not. Many people are coming for economic opportunity, but they're claiming asylum because that's pretty much their best shot at getting to stay in the U.S.
1: Right.
0: So the process of hearing all those claims takes a really long time.
2: Some judges in the United States have dockets on upwards of 12,000 cases per judge. So that's an astronomical amount of cases. If you've got,
0: and the administration did take a series of drastic steps to stop illegal immigration. You had family separation, travel bans. But when it came to the immigration courts, they actually really didn't change all that much about how they were operating.
2: More people detained. There was a focus, I think, on criminal immigrants coming into the country.
0: There were some shifts, but they were kind of standard for a Republican administration, you know, being more critical about who should get asylum. And for Judge DeAndre, that made a lot of sense to her. She described herself to me as having a conservative judicial philosophy.
2: Prior to Donald Trump, the entire immigration system was a lower priority. And when he came into office, it actually became one of the top priorities for the nation. And that may have been necessary at the time.
0: But then Trump leaves office, Biden comes in, and things totally change.
2: Like, this is a whipsaw by politics in the immigration courts every 4 years based on the politics of whichever executive is in office at the time.
0: The emphasis was much more on interpreting the law to grant asylum to people who were asking for it.
2: Broadly, the message was to be more lenient, but you're still bound by the law. But I can say that under the prior administration, there was more pressure on the judges to be more lenient and to grant more as opposed to deny the cases as often.
0: And we ran a data analysis of all asylum claims during this time. And what we found is that asylum was being granted at a much higher rate during Biden than it had been during Trump 1. Under Trump 1, maybe 1 in 3 people were getting asylum. Under Biden, that crept up to more like 1 in 2.
1: So, Nick, when President Trump wins back the presidency, I have to imagine for this judge, it's whipsaw time all over again, but now it's headed back in the other direction, away from leniency.
0: Exactly. She expected the typical back and forth.
2: I think that everybody just assumed we would probably go back to Trump 1, and a lot of judges actually
0: but
2: kind of adjusted.
0: But very quickly,
2: so no real,
0: she found that that was not the case. And the moment that became clear to her was when judges all around her started being fired.
2: So I think a lot of the judges thought, like, oh, we're a part of immigration. We have a 3.2 million case backlog. Why would they fire any of us? They need us all, right? Well, we were wrong.
1: We'll be right back.
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7: I'm Michael Barbaro. This is The Daily. My colleague, Nicholas Nehemas, brings us the inside story of how the president has systematically pressured the judges in that immigration system to carry out his agenda, and speaks with one of those judges about the fallout.
1: So, Nick, tell us about these firings and about how Judge DeAndre experiences them.
0: The firing started with the people at the top of the courts.
2: Well, the first firings were of the higher-ups. And I think most of the people at that time were kind of like, well, it's the director and the chief judge. Like, like that's kind of your highest people in the organization. It's not really unusual for a president to come in.
0: But then a rank-and-file judge got fired. And then more rank-and-file judges got fired.
2: The first mass firing, I think everyone was like, what just happened?
0: And more rank-and-file judges got fired.
2: Just, like, shock. You know, like...
0: And that suddenly started to seem like a five-alarm fire.
2: And then after that, it was like every couple weeks, we were getting mass firings of judges. 6, 7, 8, 9, 10 judges at a time. And a lot of those judges were, like, walked off the bench in the middle of the day. So they were locked out of the computer systems, so they couldn't get
0: some the of these judges told us that they were fired while they were making decisions from the bench and had
1: wow.
0: to tell the lawyers and the respondents that they couldn't finish a case because they had been told they were no longer an immigration judge.
1: Wow.
2: And I think the total number now, I think we're at 115 total judges.
0: So in total, about 15% of judges have been fired by this administration. And that's not even counting the ones who quit or retired because they saw the writing on the wall.
1: Well, what did you find out and what did the judge come to understand about why the administration was firing all these rank and file judges? Because it would seem at odds with the larger goal of the Trump administration to get more migrants deported in the system.
0: The administration never explained why it was firing these judges, but the top official in the immigration court sends out a memo telling judges essentially that it's come to the administration's attention that some of them are tolerating bias, quote, in favor of an alien and against the government. And judges clearly take that as a sign that they could be disciplined if they rule against the government.
2: I think that the judges are fearful for their jobs. You know, so now instead of, you know, looking at the policy and just looking at the law, they're weighing things very, very carefully.
0: Suddenly, it felt like she and her colleagues had targets on their back.
2: Every single day, there is kind of this like looming, you could be fired at any time, hanging over the judges.
0: And our data analysis found that the firings followed a pattern. Many of these judges had been appointed by Democrats.
1: Mm.
0: Many had previously worked as immigration attorneys representing immigrants in immigration court. Many had higher rates of granting asylum than judges who kept their jobs.
1: Well, Nick, I want to linger on that for just a moment because your own data suggests that judges were granting asylum at a higher rate under Biden. So isn't it well within the Trump administration's right to correct for that?
0: Well, yeah, and that's exactly what the Trump administration says. And to Judge DeAndre, these firings represent a new level of pressure being put on immigration judges that she's just never seen before.
2: That's no longer soft pressure. That's a much stronger pressure on each of the judges because their livelihood is at risk based on how they decide the case that's sitting in front of them.
0: These judges already work very quickly, but the pressure to move even faster grows and grows and grows.
2: Because if you have a really complex asylum case that's going to take a full 4 hours, you know, and then you have another asylum case stacked right after that that's going to take another 4 hours, that's your entire day, and that's two cases.
0: So the administration starts to set caseloads that Judge DeAndre says are unrealistic. And what my colleagues have found in some of their follow-up reporting is that the administration is actually sometimes putting as many as 100 hearings on a judge's calendar per day.
1: Which is not practical.
0: Yeah. And the idea is basically that you flood the zone and a judge has to move so quickly that they're ordering deportations, perhaps because the immigrant hasn't been given a heads up on the fact that the hearing is happening and they don't show up, or that they don't have a lawyer and can't properly defend themselves. And so this new practice raises all sorts of questions about due process and whether the administration is moving to circumvent it. And the administration starts hiring dozens and dozens of new judges.
2: Well, a lot of the new judges have not had an immigration law background in particular.
0: And for a lot of these judges, they don't have a ton of experience with immigration law, which lawyers say is a really complicated area of practice.
2: They put out an ad, and actually, we thought it was a joke at first. I actually sent it.
0: In hiring for these roles, the administration actually put out an ad specifically saying they were looking to hire, quote, deportation judges. And for Judge DeAndre, that new definition of the job and the lack of experience of these new judges are a problem because it could lead to bad rulings and worse outcomes. And the Trump administration is locking up so many people in detention centers, people who in previous administrations would have been free to wait their cases out on the outside. People are just giving up.
1: They're deporting themselves.
0: They're deporting themselves. And the Trump administration will say that everything they're doing is absolutely legally within their power to do, and they're happy with the results. Now, a few judges have sued over being fired, but even if they were to win, that's not going to derail the larger project that Trump is pushing through the immigration courts. And in fact, these changes have led to a reduction in the enormous backlog of cases. And when our story came out, the White House actually put out a press release touting it as evidence of how much its policies are working.
1: Mm-hmm. They're proud of it.
0: Exactly. But to Judge DeAndre, who very much thinks the system needs fixing, this is just not the right way to do it. You know, there's no other legal system in the United States that operates like this, where judges, on the one hand, are having to make, you know, really life and death decisions for people about who gets to stay in the country, about who might be a danger to others in the country, while facing down this political pressure from above. And to Judge DeAndre, this is not why she became an immigration judge. She became an immigration judge to keep the country safe and to give people who deserve it the chance to become an American. And right now, she doesn't see that kind of impartial justice being carried out.
7: Well, Nick, thank you so much. We appreciate it.
0: You're welcome.
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6: This is Oklahoma weather from KOSU. I'm Sarah Lisi. There's a chance of showers and thunderstorms tonight in central and northeast Oklahoma, with the lows in the upper 60s and lower 70s. Tomorrow, there will be mostly cloudy skies with a chance of showers and storms, and the highs in the mid to upper 80s. The chance for more rain and showers continues throughout the week. 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